0: reason why we know is because it's found here in the Gospel of Mark. In the other two books, we don't even know his name. But anyways, Bartimaeus is blind and he's sitting by the roadside and he's begging for a living. There's nothing else that he can do. He's trying to support himself so that he can still eat and survive and have a roof over his head. But how does he hear about Jesus? Let's go over to Luke chapter 18 now and verse 36. And hearing the multitude pass by, he asked what it meant. So the crowd, they're passing along with Jesus, and there's this great noise and great commotion. It's not something that happens every day. Jesus is famous. There's lots of people thronging him, and there is just a lot of talk. And so Bartimaeus, he's asking, what's going on? What's happening? This is not an event that happens every day. You know, how is it that there's such a large crowd? Well, maybe he's thinking, okay, this is my opportunity to earn a bit more money, right? So he's begging, he's asking for money, right? He's asking what's going on. How does the crowd respond? Look at Luke chapter 18 and verse 37. And they told him that Jesus of Nazareth passeth by. Jesus of who or where? Nazareth is passing by. No one that special to them. It's just Jesus who's from Nazareth. Maybe the people recognized him as a prophet at the very most. But Jesus of Nazareth. There was no one special that was to come from Nazareth. You know, when the disciples, before they ever became disciples, when they heard that Jesus was from Nazareth, you know, one of them said, what? Can any good thing come out of Nazareth? If not only was there no prophecy in the Bible regarding Nazareth, but that Nazareth was known to be the most wicked of all cities, or one of the most wicked. That's why they said, can any good thing come out of Nazareth? Are you sure the Savior's coming from Nazareth? And so the people, they recognized Jesus, just Jesus of Nazareth. They were following Jesus, but you know, the reason why there was such a large crowd was maybe that they were just curious. Oh, what's this large crowd coming by? Maybe they're just following along in the way. Maybe they're just joining because they knew Jesus, but they knew that he was a miracle worker. They wanted to know or see another miracle. They were just curious. Maybe they just weren't in need, or they knew that Jesus was famous and they wanted to be associated with someone that is famous. But from this response, Jesus of Nazareth, you can see that they haven't accepted him as the Messiah, maybe a prophet. So they just tell the blind man, oh, it's just Jesus of Nazareth. Now let's go to a different text and you'll notice something very interesting, because when the people tell Bartimaeus, oh, it's Jesus of Nazareth that's passing by, how does Bartimaeus respond? Matthew chapter 10 and verse 47. And when he heard it that it was Jesus of Nazareth, he began to cry out and say, Jesus, thou son of David, have mercy on me. Isn't that interesting? When Bartimaeus hears that it's Jesus of Nazareth, he calls out what? He says what? Jesus, thou son of who? David, have mercy on me. Bartimaeus, he can't see Jesus. All he has done is heard of him, right? And he hears that Jesus of Nazareth, and by this time he must have been famous. But Bartimaeus, he recognizes him as not just any ordinary person, but in Jesus, he sees someone that is more than just a normal human being. He recognizes Jesus' ancestry. He calls him the son of David. Friends, this is strictly used as a title for the Messiah. In Matthew chapter 1 and verse 1, the Bible says this, the book of the generation of Jesus Christ, the son of David, the son of Abraham. And look, that word Jesus Christ, that word Christ is not his last name, like my name is Benjamin Ng and his name is Jesus Christ. That word Christ there means the Messiah, the anointed one. And so the Messiah would come through the lineage of King David. And so blind Bartimaeus, he recognizes, he sees something in Christ or Jesus that no one else sees. He calls him the Messiah. Yes, poor old blind Bartimaeus, he cannot see. But yet he has foresight, spiritual foresight. And what a blessing it is. You know, some of us, we can see very much so, but we are spiritually blind. And you know, all these people, they've been hearing the word of Jesus. They've been following Jesus around wherever he's been going. Some of these, they've seen maybe more than just one miracle. They are there. They can see with their own eyes. And there isn't this large crowd around Jesus just for no good reason. And yet, even though he's done all these good works, even though he's so famous, even though he's attracted so much, and even though he's spoken such powerful words that has convicted people, yet so many of them still had not accepted him as the Messiah. But now Bartimaeus, he hears about Jesus through other people. Maybe people have been telling him what had been going on. He probably heard about the miraculous healings. And when he hears all of this, his faith is quickened and he shouts out, "Jesus, not of Nazareth, but Jesus, thou son of David." And you know, friends, it's not just a spur of the moment. You know, I don't think Bartimaeus was just calling just anybody who passed by that way in the hope that maybe, this guy thinks I'm the Messiah. Let me give him some money. You know, I don't think that blind Bartimaeus was trying to attract attention. And so he calls out to Jesus, "Thou son of David," just so that everyone would stop and give him some money. But that's probably what people were thinking, you see. That's probably the reason why he's crying out. That's what they're thinking. Yeah, he's just trying to attract attention because he was on the side of the road and his purpose was to beg. He wasn't trying to get healed. He was just trying to make a living. And so maybe people were thinking that, but no. Blind Bartimaeus was not trying to attract attention. He truly recognized in Jesus the Messiah, the Son of David. You know, what is Bartimaeus asking for? When you go back and look at Matthew 10:47, at the end there, he says, "Jesus, thou son of David, have mercy on me." You know, he's asking for mercy. Maybe he wasn't blind before, but maybe it was something that he did that brought this blindness upon him and in his life. And he was living in all this regret and shame. And he cries out to Jesus. He cries out to Christ. Not just to heal him first, he is asking for forgiveness of sin. He's asking for mercy. And you know, many times we don't realize how important it is, friends, to have the healing of the heart rather than a physical healing. We need that spiritual healing inside of us. And you know, many people desire this. There are many people that have been struck down with disease, that disaster or trouble or problems have come in their life. And it's not because of just the misfortune and the devil, but it's because of something they did. It's because of their own actions. Maybe they were selfish. Maybe they were angry. Maybe they did something and in the spur of the moment, all their emotions burst out and then they live to regret it the rest of their lives. We see this in this other healing that Jesus performed on this man who was lame. He was a cripple and he had to be carried by his four friends. We see this in Mark chapter 2 verse 5. When Jesus saw their faith, he said unto the sick of the palsy, "Son, thy sins be forgiven thee." You see, the paralytic was forgiven first before he was ever healed from his physical malady. And there are many people out there that you'd be surprised. They are sick, but the reason why they're sick is because they're carrying a very heavy burden upon their hearts. Do you know that research shows that 9 out of 10 diseases begin in the mind, that you're not actually sick, but you think you're sick. And the more you think it, the more likely you actually become sick. Friends, there needs to be an adjustment. And Bartimaeus, he was asking for mercy. He was asking for God's forgiving grace. He was asking for a healing first in his heart and in his mind, a spiritual healing, something more than just a physical healing. Which maybe there are many of us here today that might need it. Because you might not be blind. You might not be a cripple. But you might be carrying a very heavy burden around with you that nobody knows, but Jesus does. But anyways, as Bartimaeus, he's crying out. He's crying out to Jesus, "Thou Son of David." How does the crowd react to his shouting and his calling out to Christ? Let's go back to the story, Matthew 20 and verse 31. And the multitude rebuked them because they should hold their peace. But they cried the more, saying, "Have mercy on us, O Lord, thou Son of David." They rebuked them because there was more than one of them, remember, but they're rebuking Bartimaeus. "Just be quiet. Just be quiet. Stop crying out." You know, I guess it was making a scene. I don't know, maybe it was really noisy, but Bartimaeus was so desperate, his cry was heard above everybody else. Look, he must have had a trained vocal organs. He couldn't see until his other senses were heightened. And so he had to make sure that he would get the attention of Christ. He is crying above all the babble of the crowd. And you know, when something just jumps out in terms of sound, everybody then just gets silent. And they think that Bartimaeus is just causing trouble, that he's trying to attract attention, remember? He just wants more money, and they're just trying to shush him. Be quiet, Bartimaeus. Just be quiet. Why are you disturbing us? Maybe they're embarrassed by his actions, and we just wanted to quiet him down. But he's persistent. Blind Bartimaeus will not be silenced. He cries out even more, calling on Jesus, calling out the Messiah. You know, he will not be silenced by the crowd. He is desperate. He's in need. He wants to see again. And you know, friends, there's something here that we can learn from Bartimaeus, even before he's healed. You know, friends, it's important to be persistent. It's important to, when we call out on Christ, not just to call out once. "Oh, Jesus didn't hear me. All right, well, I'll just be silent." No, friends, it's important to be persistent in prayer, to ask and to continue to ask God for help. It's not that Jesus doesn't want to help us, but it's sometimes that we lack faith to cry out to God. Do you know that? Sometimes we're half-hearted because we're not sure about who our God is, and we're not sure if he'll really help us or not. So we cry out once, God doesn't reply, and we just throw our hands up, and we just give up. But friends, what's interesting is sometimes those in church, those that are professed followers of Christ, they are the ones that tell you to be quiet. "Oh, what's the use? Just stop praying. You know, that's enough. You know, yeah, I heard you." Or maybe they'll say, I've prayed that prayer before. It doesn't work. You know, what are you doing? Just be quiet. It's okay. Just do something else, you know. And maybe sometimes it's other people that hold you back. And this is why we need that persistence, friends. This is why we need that faith to push us through, belief in God, that he will answer our prayers and help us. But many times we lack faith in God's ability to hear and answer, isn't it? And so we just end up stopping. Or sometimes we just don't want it bad enough. But how does Jesus respond to the cries of Bartimaeus? Look at this. Mark chapter 10 and verse 49. And Jesus stood still and commanded him to be called. And they called the blind man, saying unto him, "Be of good comfort. Rise. He calleth thee." Jesus hears his cry and calls for him to come over. And look at how he responds in Mark chapter 10 and verse 50. And he, casting away his garment, rose and came to Jesus. You know, friends, it's very interesting that Mark is the only one that records this act that Bartimaeus does. He casts away his garment and then only he gets up and goes to Jesus. You know, friends, what does that garment represent that we have to, in a sense, cast away? Well, let's go to another Bible text. In Isaiah chapter 64 and verse 6, the Bible tells us this: "But we are all as an unclean thing, and all our righteousnesses are as filthy rags. And we all do fade as a leaf, and our iniquities, like the wind, have taken us away." You know, friends, what does that garment represent? It represents our own righteousness, our own deeds that is trying to make us to see again, to heal ourselves. You know, we have all these solutions to our problems, and they are only temporary solutions. Do you remember in the Garden of Eden, when Adam and Eve sinned? What did they do? Their eyes were open. They realized that they were naked. And what did they do? They went and got some leaves, some fig leaves, and sewed them together and made themselves clothing. And that clothing, we definitely know for sure, those fig leaves were only temporary, because leaves do not last long. They do not make good clothing. It was only a temporary fix. And that's the thing, friends. Many of us, we have this temporary solution to our problems. And if we want Jesus to help us, if we want his help, we have to put aside all the things that we think we can do to help ourselves. We got to recognize that there's nothing good that we can do to be saved. Christ is our all sufficiency. We got to put aside our pride. We got to put aside our own works of righteousness. We got to put aside all the successes that we've had in this world that have made us worldly successful, but yet we're still empty inside. And this has to happen before we will get up and go to Christ for his help. Do you know that? It has to happen in our hearts and minds to realize that only Jesus can help us. And let's continue reading. Mark chapter 10, verses 51 to 52. "And Jesus answered and said unto him, What wilt thou that I should do unto thee? The blind man said unto him, Lord, that I might receive my sight. And Jesus said unto him, Go thy way, thy faith hath made thee whole. And immediately he received his sight and followed Jesus in the way." You see, Jesus would end up healing Bartimaeus of his blindness. And Jesus said it was his faith that made him whole. It was the faith of Bartimaeus. Faith in what sense? Faith to still cry out to Christ, even when everyone else around him was telling him to shush up and be quiet. Faith in Jesus that he could heal him, when everyone told him that he was only a person from Nazareth, not someone really that well known, not someone that could really help. It was just Jesus of Nazareth. But Bartimaeus, he had the eye of faith that saw beyond what everyone else saw. And he saw the Messiah, the Savior, Jesus Christ. Do you see that, friends? We have to have the eye of faith. We have to learn to live by faith if we wish to be healed today as well. And you know, friends, where do we see this faith demonstrated in this story? Before we go and look at this story again, I want to give you this question that Jesus asks us, and this story that precedes it, that lines up totally with what the point of this story is today that we're trying to make. It's found in Luke chapter 18 and verse 8. The Bible says this: "I tell you that he will avenge them speedily. Nevertheless, when the Son of Man cometh, shall he find faith on the earth?" You see, this is the conclusion of the parable that Jesus tells in Luke chapter 18. And we went right to verse 8. But I want to read to you verses 1 to 7, because Jesus asked this question at the end there. When I come, will I find faith? Will I find people with faith? Will I find a person like Bartimaeus, whose faith had made him whole? Well, let's go back to Luke now and read verses 1 to 7. And he spake a parable unto them to this end, that men ought always to pray and not to faint, saying, there was in a city a judge which feared not God, neither regarded man. And there was a widow in that city, and she came unto him, saying, avenge me of mine adversary. And he would not for a while. But afterward he said within himself, though I fear not God, nor regard men, yet because this widow troubleth me, I will avenge her, lest by her continual coming she weary me. And the Lord said, hear what the unjust judge saith. And shall not God avenge his own elect, which cry day and night unto him, though he bear long with them? And the conclusion of this parable, this story that Jesus gives, is at the end he asks, will he find faith when he comes? You see, this story is about this judge. He doesn't fear God. He doesn't even care about man. But this widow, this woman was coming to him every single day, asking for the same thing. Avenge me of my enemy. Avenge me of my enemy. Every day, she wouldn't miss a day. She wouldn't skip a beat. She was at his door, knocking every day. He wanted help. She wanted help, rather. And she was just bothering this man, and he could just not get any peace. And maybe he pretended not to be home, but she would cry out, judge, judge, help me, avenge me of my adversary. And finally, he just got tired of it. And he said, I'm just going to do it. Not because I like you, not because I really care about your request. It's just that you can stop troubling me. And now look. Jesus is that judge, but he's not this unjust judge who gets tired of hearing our cries and our prayers. No, Jesus is so much better than this judge. He cares and loves us so much more. He cares about the cries that we cry out to him. And so what is the point of this story? It's not about the judge, but it's about the woman. You see, in the Bible, a woman represents a church. Ephesians 5, verse 25, husbands, love your wives as Christ loved the church, you see. A woman represents a church, and so the church is coming. And what is the lesson that we're learning from this parable that Jesus gives? It's persistence in prayer, continual asking, until we get an answer. You know, this woman, she was shameless. She would just keep asking every single day. And friends, we got to get to that point where we learn to be persistent in prayer each and every day. Oh, friends, we got to learn to continue to ask God until he gives us an answer. You know, friends, why is it so important for us to keep asking? Why does God look for that in each and every one of us? What's the importance of persistent prayer? Why? Because it shows how bad we really want it. It shows how much we desire it. It shows our faith and how much we believe that God wants us to have this prayer answered. You see, it shows more about inside our hearts than it does anything with God. Look, do you think that God hears us when we pray just one time? Of course he does. Has he answered when we've prayed one time before? Yes. Yes. Joshua cried out to the sun, sun stand still. The sun stood still. There are people that have prayed and it just happened. They didn't have to pray many times, more than once. But then there are other situations in the Bible that you read of that people prayed multiple times. Take, for example, Elijah. You know, Elijah prayed once and it stopped raining. But in order for the rain to come again, how many times did Elijah have to pray? Do you know? He had to pray seven times. Seven times. I mean, why did Elijah have to pray seven times? You would have thought. And the funny thing is that God came to Elijah and told Elijah, Elijah, go show yourself to Ahab. I'm going to send rain on the earth. He told him it's going to rain. But why is it that even on God's promise, even though God said it would happen, why did it take seven times of prayer? Elijah praying and pleading and asking God to send the rain. Why did he have to pray seven times? It's not because God was happy to see Elijah kneeling there and groveling on the ground and to keep asking. But God was testing his faith. Maybe he was testing it to see whether Elijah really believed his word or not. Whether he believed that he was really going to send rain, because it had not rained for 3.5 years. But he was testing the faith of Elijah, yes. Even in situations where you might come out victorious and it seems like this man definitely has great faith. You know, Elijah just called down fire from heaven. One prayer, fire came down. And now he's got to pray seven times just to get rain. Friends, how many times do you pray? How many times and persistent are you in prayer? Today, how often do you pray for the prayer requests that you have asked? Or do you forget it? Or do you give up too easy on God? Do you give up when things don't go the way that you asked for or how you prayed for it? How about you? What's your prayer life like? Do you just pray once and you expect God, you better answer? If not, oh well, you didn't want me to have it. If Elijah had thought that, rain would have never come. He would have given up on God's promises. We get to this point, sometimes we just think, oh God, he gave me an answer, he just said no. But Bartimaeus, he really wanted to be healed. Do you know that? He really wanted to be healed. And so he kept asking, even though people told him to be quiet. He shouted out even louder, Jesus, thou son of David, have mercy on me. He cried out. He was persistent. He desired to be healed so badly. And so that's why he was persistent in asking and wanting it. He could have asked for $1 million to retire for the rest of his life and then he'd be happy. But no, he wanted his eyesight so he could go and work and make an honest living instead of begging. He wanted to be healed. And yet too often, friends, our prayers aren't that urgent. They're not that passionate. And we ask God for help. And when he doesn't, we just make our own plans. And even sometimes this in direct contradiction to God's will. But friends, how important is the salvation of your family? How much do you pray for them? How about the sickness of a loved one? Are you interceding for them? And are you persistent in prayer? How desperate are we? Do we cry out to God and ask God, help me, help me, help me? Or we just pray once and we think our duty done and we just pat our hands off the dust and we just move on. Many of us, we give up too easily. We're not persistent. We're not continual in prayer. And you know, friends, we've been having this United Prayer now for a few months already. And you know, the past two Sundays I was off and I took a break, but you know, I heard the numbers are dwindling and sometimes it's very difficult. It's difficult. We find it hard to be persistent in prayer because I'm just praying for the same thing. Same thing. And we just find it so difficult to surrender fully to God and just keep asking and keep asking. All we tell ourselves, God knows. Why pray, right? As if we need to grow. No, it isn't, friends. God has a reason for this. He is testing our faith. And this evening, he wants to see how desperate you are to want to have a changed heart. How desperate are you to see Jesus face to face? How urgent is it for you to hasten his coming? You know, these are things that we certainly know that God wants us to have. A changed heart. To be filled with his Spirit. And yes, friends, we got to not stop praying. We got to keep asking for this. And many of us, we don't receive because we don't ask. And yet others were like what James says here in James chapter 4 and verse 3. The Lord said, hear what, oh, pardon me, I didn't change the text there. But in James chapter 4 and verse 3, the Bible says, and ye ask and receive not because ye ask amiss that ye may consume it upon your lusts. Some of us, we're just asking for the wrong things. And so God doesn't give it at all. We're not pausing long enough for God to speak to us. You know, if we were persistent in prayer, and even though we asked for the wrong thing, eventually God would give us an answer very clearly. But some of us, we're just asking wrong and then we just give up. We don't see it. We don't adjust our prayers. We don't see how God really wants to give us better things. And maybe that's the reason why so many of us have so few praises, because we don't see how God is guiding our life. We don't see how He's moving in our life. We don't see the answers to our prayers. But friends, this evening, I want to encourage you that if you want to see miracles, you got to keep asking. Not just once, not just twice, maybe not just even 7 times. Maybe you got to ask 10 times. Maybe you got to ask 100 times. Friends, we got to learn to be persistent. When Jesus comes back for a second time, He asks the question, will I find faith on the earth? Will I find a group of people that are still praying, that are still pleading, that are still interceding? You know, I understand that this third lockdown, it's not like the others, but I'm telling you, some of us, we are more free. And maybe God is telling us again today, I'm giving you more time so that you can pray. Not just for your food, not just a short 1 minute prayer, but truly to plead for things that are important and to pray according to His will. For the hastening of the second coming, for a changed heart, to be a blessing to the world, as Abraham and all the patriarchs and prophets and apostles were. Friends, if we would pray like that, our hearts would be changed, because God would answer in a very mighty way. And so this evening, I want to pray that God would open our eyes, our spiritual eyes, to help us to see what we should pray for, that truly we can learn to be persistent, because we know that God wants us to have it. Let us pray. Father in heaven, Lord, as we've learned from the story of Bartimaeus this evening, how You want us to be persistent in prayer, Lord, please help us. Help us to be persistent. Help us not to let go. Help us, Lord, to keep asking. Help us, Lord, to really push forward, to put You first and last and best in our time. Help us not to be shameful in asking. But Lord, I pray that You would please help us to learn this important lesson. Guide us, O Lord. Too many of us are giving up so easily. I pray that You'd help us to not stop, but keep praying until we see the answers to all our prayers. And so, Father, we surrender our lives again to You this day. Please bless us and grant us a good night's rest. We pray in Jesus' name. Amen.
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7: 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A lengthy guarantee gives you confidence that the manufacturer thinks this is a sturdy machine. Did you know that God has given us a guarantee? 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The Spirit is God's guarantee that He will give us the inheritance He promised and that He has purchased us to be His own people. He did this so we would praise and glorify Him. Ephesians chapter 1 verse 14. Just before the crucifixion of Jesus, the disciples were very distressed by the thought that Jesus would be leaving them. Jesus told them that God would send His Holy Spirit to help them when He was gone. Since then, God's Holy Spirit has been guiding every one of us. The very fact that you are tuned into this broadcast shows that the Holy Spirit is speaking to your heart. If you continue to follow the leading of the Holy Spirit and believe in Jesus, you will be saved in God's kingdom. 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

0: forgiveness, for hope and light, and yet they did not see it that way. They were meant to carry the tidings, the good tidings, the gospel, to the world, but didn't do it. There are so many evidences of the infinite power of God. To believe that the glorious promises would be theirs, but they didn't see it. Their great need was a vision of God, of His mercy and justice. The grandest work ever entrusted to mortals is that of calling lost men and women to behold their Redeemer, as Isaiah needed the vision of God, which empowered him through his ministry. So Israel needed a vision of God. The message, "Behold your God," was to proclaim to the people of God, just as it needs to be today. That is the great message. God's goodness, God's approach, His nearness. When you look at the names of Zion, Zion, which means parched land, you look at the equation between Zion and Jerusalem, Yerushalayim, the vision of peace. It's interesting that Yerushalayim is actually a dual plural, two forms of peace. And you think of the Ten Commandments. The first four are peace with God. The second six, peace with our fellow man, harmony between us, the teaching of the dual plural of peace is really the meaning of Yerushalayim, Jerusalem. And the grandest work ever entrusted to mortals is that of the calling of lost men and women to behold their Redeemer, hence the invitation, "Behold your God." If we behold our God, we will be empowered.
1: Hi there, I'm Luke from Tableland Explorers. We have started a new Bible study series called The Secrets of Prophecy. These studies are taking us through some of the most amazing prophecies of the Bible. Some of them have already been fulfilled. Some of them are being fulfilled right now. And some will be fulfilled in the near future. We will also cover some of the most important teachings of the Bible. If you're a keen student of the Bible or just interested in the prophecies and the teachings of the Bible, you can join us every Saturday afternoon at 5:30 p.m. right here on Faith FM. 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
3: Welcome to Finding Truth with Pastor Jeff. Pastor Jeff, parents often ask me really interesting questions, and one of them that comes up quite a lot is, how do I get my children to find God for themselves?
4: I think it's very important, Naomi, for us as parents to talk to our children from the very earliest years. The earlier, the better. Mm. So it's never too early to start talking of God's love. We ought to be teaching from the earliest thoughts to be about Jesus and His love for the children, and let them grow up to love Jesus. Mm. That's the important thing. Mm. And they will learn as we go along. I remember my mother taught me, you know, to memorize Psalm 23 and the Ten Commandments and Psalm 100. And to this day, I can still remember those things. So it's very important as children that our parents teach us. Mm. And, of course, another thing that parents can do is to encourage our children to pray. Even sometimes they pray for funny and silly things. But I think God delights in answering little children's prayers and big children's prayers as well. Mm. And another important habit for us to get into is to have family worship. And family worship is so important, where we can sit around and read Bible stories.
3: What else would you suggest they do in family worship?
4: I think we can sing songs, get songs, you know, to the appropriate for the age of the children. Mm. And so that they look forward to it. It's a highlight of the day. Mm. It mustn't never be a drudge. Mm. Because if they associate boredom and drudgery with religion, you're finished.
3: So making it interesting, could they memorize Bible verses?
4: Yes, that would be a wonderful
3: stories?
4: Thing.
3: Stories?
4: Yes, and give them a reward when they do it well.
3: So make it fun.
4: I love the statement over here in the book of Deuteronomy.

0: where God actually talks to parents about their children. He says, "And these words which I command you today shall be in your heart." This is Deuteronomy chapter 6 and verse 6 onwards. "You shall teach them diligently to your children and shall talk of them when you sit in your house, when you walk by the way, when you lie down and when you rise up. You shall bind them as a sign on your hand, and it shall be as frontlets between your eyes." So the Bible is saying there very clearly that the study of the Bible and talking to our kids about God must be a priority in our home if the children are going to take it seriously.
1: And it can never be too early. Then they can be a young age to really invest in that.
0: And when the kids get into teenagers, into those silly years, they will never forget those things.
1: It'll come back to them when they're troubled or depressed or have those anxieties of teenagers.
0: Correct.
1: Wonderful. Thanks, Pastor Jeff. Thanks, everyone, for joining us on Finding Truth with Pastor Jeff.
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2: Hello and thanks for joining me. I'm Robbie Bergen and you are listening to The Faith Experiment right here on Faith FM Radio right across Australia. 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And I'm grateful to you, the listener. Thank you for tuning in wherever you are today, and I'm looking forward to connecting and hearing from you as we journey together in this experiment of faith. In fact, I'd love to start to get to know you right now from episode number one. I'd love to know where you're listening from today. If you could send me a text on 0488 453 11, that's 0488 453 11, or send me an email at robbie@faithfm.com.au and tell me where you're listening to The Faith Experiment from. Where in Australia are you, or what part of the world are you tuning in from? I would love to hear from you. Well, The Faith Experiment, what is it? Well, The Faith Experiment is going to be sort of an autobiography of my personal experiment with faith. You see, there was a point in my life when faith was insignificant. It had no part in my life at all. In fact, I considered myself to be an atheist for a good part of my adult life. But as you shall discover, that all changed and is still changing. So we're going to start The Faith Experiment by going back and reflecting upon its impact in my life. And then as we journey together, we're going to delve into more contemporary issues of faith and how do we apply faith to our lives today. How do we experiment with it? Well, as I said, this is episode number one, and I'm going to call this episode Ground Zero. And I'm calling that for a number of reasons. The term Ground Zero is generally used to describe the epicenter of something. It's the point where everything starts. And so, obviously, this being episode number one of this new podcast, it made good sense to call this Ground Zero, the episode that starts everything, where it all begins from. But the second reason I've chosen the title Ground Zero is because the reality is my faith experiment began with Ground Zero. Yes, the one that most of you are probably immediately thinking of when you hear Ground Zero. Ground Zero, the one that's found right there in the heart of New York City. You see, my experiment with faith begins with one of the most important and horrifying stories from the start of this century. My journey with faith began with the events of September 11, 2001. Just this past week, we saw the 19th anniversary of the attacks of September 11, 2001. And it seems that as time goes on, it seems that fewer and fewer people remember the gravity of those events. But you know, there are a few dates in human history that can be pinpointed as the moment when an entire civilization changes, or the point in history in which the world is forever shifted. But unanimously, all look to those events of September 11, 2001 as the moment that the world changed forever.
3: We understand that a plane has crashed into the World Trade Center. We don't know anything more than that. We don't know if it was a commercial aircraft. We don't know if it was a private aircraft.
4: Another one just hit the building. Wow.
5: I was waiting at table and I literally saw it seemed to be like a small plane.
6: American 11, are you trying to call?
7: Nobody moved. Everything was okay.
3: It's 8:54 right now, Stuart. Can you tell me when this happened exactly?
5: I would have to say about 10 minutes ago.
7: I heard first an explosion.
8: Unconfirmed report that a plane has crashed into one of the towers there. We are efforting more information on this subject.
7: And all of a sudden, stuff just started falling, like bricks and paper and everything.
9: We can't see a second plane in the picture. There we see the explosion.
10: Probably 4 to 8 floors.
11: I don't know which tower it is.
2: So as we get started here, I want to take you back to those events. I want you to remember those moments. And to do that, I want to put you in the shoes of someone who was there, someone who can give us a first-hand account of what took place in those initial hours of the day that changed the world. I want to introduce to you photojournalist David Hanshard. He was there in New York City on the morning of September 11, 2001. And this is his story.
12: So I was standing in front of the South Tower and heard this loud noise that sounded like 100 freight trains riding down the rails, and looked up and saw that the South Tower was starting to collapse in slow motion. Instinctively, I brought a camera up to my eye. Voice in the back of my head said, run. I landed about half a block further away from the buildings than I started, but somehow managed to hold on to two cameras that were around my shoulders. And about 90 frames, 90 photographs that I had taken in the previous 40 minutes. It was a beautiful, beautiful morning until 8:48 a.m. All of a sudden, the police radio started to scream. A plane has hit the World Trade Center. The building's on fire. So this big red fire truck. So I started following them. These are firefighters that I've covered for years, and they're waving to me. There were 11 firefighters on Rescue 1 that morning. All 11 of them died on September 11th. They were in their own hearse going to their own funerals. They just didn't realize it yet. After the first plane had already hit, there were a massive amount of debris on the street. There were cars burning. Just kept on taking pictures and heard a loud noise that seemed to come from all over, but from nowhere in particular. I was standing in front of the South Tower when it got hit, and it just blew out in a plume of smoke and flame, and it was highlighted by that beautiful blue sky. What I had initially thought was an accident all of a sudden became an intentional act of hostility. Realized I was on a very big story, looking up and seeing parts of the building fall down, seeing glass falling down, seeing flames, and then seeing people starting to fall down and capturing New Yorkers, helping other New Yorkers, photographs of people running with serving trays over their heads that they had grabbed at the Marriott Hotel to protect themselves from the falling debris. A woman whose high heels were in her hands, she was running barefoot through the broken glass and pieces of metal. A Parks police officer helping a severely burned woman. I turned and I ran, and as I was running, I got picked up by a wave, got picked up and tossed. Wound up buried under a bunch of debris. My mouth was clogged with dirt and ash and pulverized, powdered parts of the building. You know, my leg was shattered. I had burns, I had cuts, I had damaged the other leg, inhalation injuries, and I thought I was going to die by myself face down in the gutter of New York City streets. When I heard a voice that said to me, "Don't worry, brother, we'll get you out." A bunch of firefighters from Engine 217 in Brooklyn pulled the debris off of me, dug with their hands and tools, whatever was on top of me, and got me out from underneath the pile. Another couple of rescuers, Jeff Borkowski and Phil McArdle, picked me up, carried me back towards Battery Park City, and put me on the floor of a delicatessen. There were people praying, there were people crying, there were people silent, all just wanting to survive, though. When the dust cleared from the second collapse, Jim Keller and Charlie Wells and a third rescuer, appears to be a firefighter, he's not wearing a helmet, and to this day, we haven't been able to find him, haven't been able to identify who another one of my guardian angels was that morning. There are not words or actions that I can pass on that would adequately say thank you to the people who saved my life that day. The photographers who took pictures on September 11th, 2001 weren't taking photos for the next day's paper, where we were recording history forever.
2: That was the incredible eyewitness account of photojournalist David Hanschat, who was there on the morning of September 11, 2001. And as I mentioned before, this is episode one of the Faith Experiment, and I'm calling it Ground Zero. September 11 is the day that many say changed the world as we know it, but for me personally, September 11, 2001 was the day that changed my world. Even though I was living in Brisbane, Australia, and had nothing to do with New York City, I didn't know anybody who tragically lost their lives in those events. I hadn't even been to the United States yet. But I can point to September 11, 2001 as the day that changed my world. Now we're going to take a short break, but when we come back, I'm going to share with you my September 11 story. We'll be right back after this with The Faith Experiment.
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1: Welcome back to the Faith Experiment. I'm Robbie Bergen, and this is episode number one of the Faith Experiment. And we're looking at the impact of September 11, 2001. We just heard earlier from photojournalist David Hanshark on how he recounted that morning. Well, as I said earlier, 911 was my ground zero when it came to my experiment with faith. My story starts in Brisbane, Australia, about as far as you can get from New York City. I grew up most of my life in Brisbane. It was a great place, perfect weather all year round and the best fruit you can get. There's amazing beaches north and south of the city, and there's the hinterland, and the people are down to earth, and just the vibe of the place. It's a fantastic place to live. Now, I grew up in a typical middle-class Australian home. We lived in the suburbs. Dad worked in sales, loved his Land Cruiser. Mum was a nurse. We camped on Stradbroke Island. We had barbecues on the beach for Christmas and New Year's Day. We watched the cricket on the weekends, followed the V8 supercars, and of course, we supported the Brisbane Broncos. I had a younger sister and brother, and we're just your regular Australian family. I finished high school in the 1990s, and I started studying computer science at uni, and right as the dot-com bubble began to grow. It was great. I was working for some of the largest companies in Australia, designing IT systems and solving problems, writing code, and getting paid extremely well. I loved the challenge of being given problems and having to come up with solutions. And by the end of the 90s, I was driving brand new cars. I'd traveled all over Asia and Europe. And by the end of the millennium, I was building my first house. Life was amazing. You know, friends would say to me that I was born with a lucky gene. And although I know what they meant by that, and I agree that I did get some great opportunities, they also didn't see the time that I put into training and studying and learning. You know, I had sacrificed friendships, birthday parties, pretty much anything that would come up that I saw as getting in the way of me working harder to get ahead. So I guess you could say that in a way I was fortunate, but it did definitely come at a cost, that's for sure. You see, I remember when I was in first year high school and all the kids were wearing their brand new Reebok pumps. Now, I'm sure that some of you listening probably have no idea what I'm talking about, but trust me, when you're in grade 8 and all the boys have shoes that have to be pumped up, trust me, you want them too. So I remember going home and asking for these shoes. Now, my parents had money, but they also had this thing called debt. And so we didn't shop at the kinds of places where you buy Reebok pumps. And so I remember going to school with some Reebok clones or copy shoes. Well, as you can imagine, it was quite embarrassing to a year 8 boy. And it was then, in year 8, that I determined that no matter what it took, I was going to be rich. I was going to study hard, work hard, do whatever it took to get to the point where I am no longer bound by money. And so you could say this is where I developed my work drive from. That I studied hard and I worked hard, and by the end of the decade, money was no longer a concern for me. I did what I wanted, when I wanted, wherever I wanted. Money didn't limit me. And you know what the funny thing is? When you have money, you always seem to have friends. All kinds of friends. But you always have in the back of your mind, do your friends like you for you, or do they like you for the good times? And this was my life by the end of the 1990s. Working for the corporate world, 9 to 5, Monday to Friday, and then partying hard like the world was about to end from Friday through to Sunday. Well, we need to take a short break now, but when we come back, I'll continue my September 11 story. We'll be right back after this with The Faith Experiment.
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1: Welcome back to Faith FM. I'm Robbie Bergen, and this is episode one of The Faith Experiment. And I'm taking you back to my personal ground zero, the impact that September 11, 2001 had on my life. There were three events that followed very closely one after another that led to a cosmic shift in my life and the way that I lived my life, and it ultimately led me to where I am today. But let me first set the context. So it's New Year's Eve, 1999. I had literally just gotten back from a backpacking trip around Europe. And it was a strange atmosphere. It was partly euphoric. I mean, this was big. It was a once-in-a-lifetime event. Not just the change of a decade, it was the turn of a century and the turn of a millennium. But at the same time, there was this sense of fear of the unknown. You know, people were taking money out of the ATMs. They had stockpiled food and water and batteries. Some people had left the cities in case the dreaded Y2K bug struck at midnight. It was a really strange time.
2: A Senate panel describes Y2K, the year 2000 computer bug, as a worldwide crisis and one of the most serious and potentially devastating events this nation has ever encountered.
3: We started planning in 1996.
4: Steve Barlow is chief operating officer at Richmond-based Mechanics Bank.
3: 170-page project plan, that written test plans.
4: Spurred by federal regulations and good business sense, banks have been working on the Y2K bug for years. The federal government is already printing an additional $50 billion to cover banks in anticipation people will withdraw extra cash before the new year. And they're conducting a public awareness campaign out of concern panic could take hold.
1: But, as you all know, the event passed. No disaster. But the whole year 2000 was strange for me. You see, even though I had accomplished so much, and as many would say I was living the dream, I began to sense that something wasn't right with my life, my picture of life. Things began to feel empty. You see, back in year 9, my English teacher had us work on a class project where we needed to create a list of life goals and put together a plan on how we would achieve them, which I did. You know, I still remember I wanted my driver's license at 17. I wanted to own my first car at 17. I wanted to be earning $20,000 by the time I was 20 years old. That was a lot of money back then. And I wanted to have a house by 21. I wanted to be married at 25, have two kids by 30, and retired at 35. And at the ripe old age of 22, I was on track to retire at 35. But something was missing. It seemed the harder I worked, the more contracts I won, the more things that I bought, the more places that I traveled, the more clubs that I visited, the more and more evident it was that something wasn't right. It was hard to put my finger on it. It was like an unsettled feeling. Like something was right there, but it was missing. I eventually put it down to it's the universe telling me it's time to settle down and get serious with my relationship or something. And so, by the end of 2000, I was engaged. As the year 2000 started, it seemed like I'd solved another problem. After all, that's what I do. I'm a problem solver. And this inner inkling, a splinter in my mind, or was it my heart? I thought I'd solved it by bringing somebody else into my life. You know, I think I should probably put a footnote here for anyone who's listening who's single. No matter how bad your life is or how you feel, bringing somebody else into it in terms of a relationship will very rarely solve your problems. Just some free advice based on my own life experiments. So, event number one. It's mid-2001. I'm a programmer, a problem solver. I'm engaged. I'm living the dream. It's Friday night. I'm out with my mates in a nightclub in Brisbane. We've been there for a few hours and If you've ever been in a dark room with 100 strangers dancing, you know it gets very hot. And I've had a few drinks, nothing over the top, but I'm feeling good. And so I head to the men's room to splash some cold water on my face to try and cool down. I get to the sink. It's dark, with purple lights. There's the dim sound of thumping bass in the background. I bend over to splash water into my face, and instantly there's relief to the heat. And as I slowly stand back up and I look into the mirror, I immediately see something standing behind me, a dark, shadowy figure looking over my shoulder with piercing eyes. I turned around to face off with a stranger, and when I did, there was nothing and nobody there. I swing back around to look into the mirror, and there it was again, looking there right back at me. So immediately I turn back around, and it's gone again. You know, I don't remember hearing any words, but there was like a sensation or an impression, something like I was a captive or a slave to this thing. It's hard to put it into words, but something like the feeling of you can run, but you can't hide. You're mine. Whatever it was, I tell you what, I was out of that men's room and out of that club as fast as I could possibly run. Have you ever had an encounter like this with something that it defies reason, it defies logic, it's something, dare I say, supernatural or metaphysical? You know, I'd love to hear your stories. You can text me on 0488 453 11, or you can email me at robbie@faithfm.com.au. Now, at this point in my life, I considered myself an atheist. I was not religious. I saw religion as a control mechanism for the weak-minded masses. After all, just about every conflict on earth had some connection to religion. In fact, there were two things that I hated with passion. I hated religion, and I hated politics. My view of the world was like that of many young professionals who had been enlightened by the sciences and the human accomplishments of the technology revolution we were all living through. I embraced the Darwinian view of the origin of species and celebrated the collaborative human advances in technology. And I believe that, like the inevitable improvements of the next version of software or hardware, so too with humanity, with time, would improve upon itself. So, with this encounter in the nightclub, I was well and truly caught off guard. I didn't even believe in a metaphysical world. So, my response to this was to stop drinking. I thought that must be the explanation. I must have had more than I thought, and I was seeing things, and so just like that, I stopped drinking for the first time since I was of age to drink. I stopped. My friends couldn't believe it, or understand it for that matter, but I stopped. So a few months go by, it's August 2001, and I haven't had a drink since that night. And a good mate calls me and says, "Mate, we're going out. Do you want to join us?" And I tell him, yeah, I'll come. But I'm not going to drink. But here's what I'll do. I'll be the designated driver for the night. And so with that, we hit the town. Now, we go through the regular routine of the same clubs and the same bars. And at about 3 a.m. in the morning, we're sitting at the front of a fast food joint, having our early morning munchy session. And I'm surrounded by drunk mates. Now, remember, I'm the sober one here. I'm the driver. And for the first time, it sort of hit me just how ridiculous being drunk actually looked. Slurred speech, incoherent humor, random fits of rage, and the inability to make any sort of rational decision. And I remember thinking to myself, why do we do this? Why do we spend so much money every single week on alcohol and clubbing and bars and all of these outs. What are we trying to escape here? What are we trying to find? The frailty of humanity and the insignificance of our behavior just became so very apparent at that moment. Well, by about 4 in the morning, everyone was in my car, passed out, and I was driving them south along the Pacific Motorway. And this leads us to event number 2. As I was heading south, out of nowhere, a lightning and thunderstorm hit, but there was no rain, just an incredible display of lightning. Starting on the western horizon, the lightning would work its way right across the dome of the sky, splintering its way eastward towards Moreton Bay. It was the most incredible lightning show I've ever seen to this day. It was so incredible that at about 4:30 in the morning, with a car full of passed out mates, I pull the car over and get off the motorway and park the car in the middle of a field. I get out of the car, it's still running, the headlights are shining into this field. And there I stood with my eyes fixed upward, just taking in the grandeur of the scene. You know that smell of negative ions and the feeling of static electricity causing the hair on your arms and the back of your neck to stand on end. It was an incredible moment. And then it happened, right there in the middle of the field. I was paralyzed as I stood there looking up. I couldn't move a muscle. And out of nowhere, the thought came to me that if there is an end to this world, this is how it would start. Now, I remember being shocked to even having this kind of thought, as this wasn't something I ever thought about or even cared about. But here was the thought. And before I could really process what I was thinking, the next thought came. This time, if the world ends and there is a God, then you're lost. Now, if that wasn't shocking enough to be thinking along these lines when I didn't even believe in God, then I certainly wasn't prepared for what came next. While still standing there, gazing up at the sky, someone or something triggered a scene-by-scene playback of my life, starting with my childhood and then passing all the way through the years until the very moment I was standing there in that field. But each scene that passed before me was of me committing transgressions of various descriptions. I saw myself in primary school sneaking into my mother's room and stealing money out of her purse to spend at the shops. I saw myself lying to people. I saw myself fighting, misleading, and lusting. It was like someone had filmed me every day of my life and decided to rewind it and press play. I was stunned. See, I'd always seen myself as a good person, someone who was a good community citizen, someone who paid their taxes and voted and obeyed the civil laws. And yet here I was, confronted with my own memories condemning me. And just as quickly as it all started, it was over. I could move, I could turn around and look back at the headlights of my running car, only to be startled at that exact second as one of my passed out mates had awoken and started honking the horn. In the space of about 2 months, these two very different, very strange events occurred. But I couldn't grasp it. I could sense there was some connection, but what was it? These thoughts, these feelings, they brought back that splinter in my mind. Something wasn't right. It's like I could reach out to the problem, but when I grabbed it, it was like ropes of sand and I was unable to obtain it, unable to solve it, unable to shake it. And then, about 2 weeks later, it happened.
5: We understand that a plane has crashed into the World Trade Center. We don't know anything more than that. We don't know if it was a commercial aircraft. We don't know if it was a private aircraft.
6: Another one just hit the building. Wow.
7: I was waiting at a table, and I literally saw it seemed to be like a small plane.
8: American 11, are you trying to call?
9: Nobody moved. Everything was okay.
5: It's 8:54 right now, Stuart. Can you tell me when this happened exactly?
7: I would have to say about 10 minutes ago.
10: I heard first an explosion.
11: Unconfirmed report that a plane has crashed into one of the towers there. We are efforting more information on this subject.
10: And all of a sudden, stuff just started falling, like bricks and paper and everything.
12: We can't see a second plane in the picture. There we see the explosion.
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1: September 11, 2001 began as any other normal day. But no one could predict what lay ahead for America, or for that matter, the rest of the world. 4 planes, 3 buildings, and about 3,000 deaths. Now, whatever your views are on 911, it has changed the way the world works. Well, we need to take a short break. But when we come back, I will continue with my September 11 story. We'll be right back after this with the Faith Experiment.
0: If you have enjoyed this episode of the Faith Experiment, please help us get the word out by sharing our podcast with your friends and family. 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
1: Welcome back to the Faith Experiment. I'm your host, Robbie Bergen, and this is episode number one of the Faith Experiment, Ground Zero. And I'm taking you back on my personal Ground Zero and the impact that September 11, 2001 had on my life. I told you before the break that there were three events that followed one another

0: and was ironing my shirt when I saw on the news this incredible footage of planes flying into the World Trade Towers in New York City.
1: It's 8:52 here in New York. I'm Bryant Gumbel. We understand that there has been a plane crash on the southern tip of Manhattan. You're looking at the World Trade Center. We understand that a plane has crashed into the World Trade Center.
0: And I remember thinking to myself, man, that's some amazing special effects. I wonder what movie that's from. You see, there was a real obsession with Hollywood around the year 2000 to create movies depicting the end of the world, movies like The End of Days or Independence Day, Men in Black, Deep Impact. They're all your typical sort of, the world's about to end, but don't worry, someone always come and save the day kind of type of movies. You know, everyone has a story of how they came to learn of the events of that morning. I'd love to hear from you where you were when you heard the news about what happened on September 11, 2001. Send me a short sentence on 0488 45311 or email me at robbie@faithfm.com.au. Now, as I changed each channel on the TV, the story was the same. The pictures were the same. The captions, the same. America under attack.
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0: But under attack by who? How? How does the most powerful nation on the planet become under attack? I mean, the Americans have the CIA, the FBI, they have Navy SEALs, they have Delta Force, they have Special Forces. I mean, they even have NASA. How is America under attack? And then, before I could process any of the answers to these questions, I was hit with a sinking feeling. That kind of feeling that feels like something just went terribly wrong. Like when your knees turn to jelly or your stomach won't stop churning. I had a flashback to that night just a few weeks earlier in the field with that thought. If there is an end to the world, I'm lost. And then that sense of overwhelming guilt from my personal movie highlight reel, which I saw in my mind's eye. And then next, it was like I was being dragged back to that nightclub and placed back into the presence of that dark, shadowy figure with piercing eyes and again reliving that feeling of oppression and of captivity and entrapment. Was this it now? Was this the beginning of the end? Were those two previous encounters just some kind of premonition of all of this, of September 11? I tried to compose myself and bury these thoughts and feelings, and I made my way to the garage and backed the car out of the driveway and started heading to work. Now, in the car, I always listened to CDs. But today, I felt compelled to put the radio on, something I never did when I was driving. And as you know, or probably can tell, the only thing that was on the radio that morning were the events of September 11. And on that 40-minute drive to the office, I was like almost everyone was. I was fixated on what was happening. See, in those initial hours, the word came that this was some kind of terrorist attack by Afghanistan, or maybe it was Iraq or Iran. Whoever it was clear the world was on a trajectory for war.
3: The first strike against terrorism as a missile barrage lands on Afghanistan.
4: We will not falter.
0: As I got up to the 8th floor of the building, this was Tech Services floor, no one was working. Everyone was sitting around computers watching dial-up speed video clips from CNN and other American news websites. It was clear that something had just changed in the world. Everyone had a story. Everyone had a theory. This meant something, but what? After a few hours of the office being obsessed with the news coming out of the US, we all moved back to our own desks and attempted to get back to work, but it seemed like just as you did, someone in the office received more details and off we were again. Next, there was

0: news story coming out that Australian cities might have been on the target list. With each new detail came another distraction, and this went on all day long. I can remember as I was sitting there at my desk, trying to work, trying to solve problems, trying to code, just not being able to shake the feeling that this was somehow connected to that scene in the field just a few nights before, and somehow connected to that figure in that nightclub a few weeks before. What did this all mean? What was happening? It was right about then, as I was pondering these thoughts, that one of my workmates, Chris, stuck his head over the cubicle wall and said, "Mate, this was all predicted." Now, Chris was a staunch atheist. I mean, I didn't believe in God, but Chris's mission was to destroy all believers in God. I mean, he was a serious atheist. And now for him to claim that this was somehow predicted was quite out of character, to say the least. But that notion that it was all predicted in the context of what had taken place in the field and in the nightclub for me, could it be possible that there was some kind of prediction? But my response to Chris was a casual, "Yeah, right, mate." And he comes back with, yeah, check this out. Nostradamus predicted 911. And then he gives me some cryptic statement written by Nostradamus hundreds of years before about stars falling at 45 degrees and destruction following, or something to that effect. My response to him was, "How's that a prediction of these attacks?" And with an almost sort of cynical voice, he responds, "Well, the planes that hit the towers were carrying United Airlines logos, which represents the United States, whose flag has stars on it. So the planes are symbols of stars, and they're falling, and 45 degrees is the approximate latitude of New York City. And so, don't you get it? These American planes are falling at 45 degrees in New York City, and destruction will follow. See? Nostradamus predicted it." And then he burst out into laughing and went back to his cubicle. It was supposed to be a joke. It was supposed to be funny. It was supposed to be something to show the futility of humanity trying to grasp at knowing the future. That was Chris's purpose. But little did he know that this thought, that predictions might exist, that they might explain the moment or help make sense of this moment, this set me up for a series of events that was about to shake the very foundation of my world. Right there, right in front of that computer, right there in that cubicle, right there on that floor of that building in Brisbane City, I opened up my browser and entered the words 9/11 and prophecy. And with that, the entire course of my future would be changed. What came up among those search results was a statement from a book written more than 100 years before, which claimed that there was a connection between the events of tall buildings catching fire and collapsing in New York City and the prophecies of an ancient Hebrew scroll called the Book of Daniel.
1: On one occasion when in New York City, I was in the night season called upon to behold buildings rising story after story toward heaven. These buildings were warranted to be fireproof, and they were erected to glorify their owners and builders. Higher and still higher these buildings rose. The scene that next passed before me was an alarm of fire. Men looked at the lofty and supposedly fireproof buildings and said, "They are perfectly safe." But these buildings were consumed as if made of pitch. The fire engines could do nothing to stay the destruction. The firemen were unable to operate the engines. The world is stirred with the spirit of war. The prophecy of the 11th chapter of Daniel has nearly reached its complete fulfillment. Soon the scenes of trouble spoken of in the prophecies will take place.
0: As I read this, I was intrigued. I was confused and amazed. But what was this ancient scroll of Daniel? After a bit of searching online, I discovered that this was actually a book of the Bible. And then after a bit more searching, I found an online Bible and got access to this book of Daniel. But I don't know if you've ever read the book of Daniel. But for me, when I read it there on my computer screen, I read a book that was full of symbols and numbers and stories that made no sense at all. But there was something there, something gripped me, something hooked me. And this caused me to search now for the meaning of the book of Daniel. You see, as a programmer, as a professional problem solver, I can normally sense when there's some kind of problem to be solved, or there's some kind of code or some kind of message. And I felt that with this book of Daniel, that there was some problem here or some kind of cryptic message. But I had no idea where to start to try and figure out its meaning. I mean, I didn't even speak Hebrew. But somehow, I felt compelled that this was all connected to that night in the field, to that night in the club, to this event of September 11. It was like some unseen force was guiding me, prompting me, leading me on a quest for discovery. And now, these different events over the past few weeks all coincided and collided on September 11, 2001. This was my own personal ground zero. I didn't know it then, but everything I knew was about to be shaken to its core. Next time on The Faith Experiment, I will take you on the journey through the aftermath of 9/11 in my own life as I share with you my own faith experiment. Now, at the end of each episode of The Faith Experiment, I will be sharing some of your comments, questions, and feedbacks during a time I'm calling The Inbox. So text me your feedback, your questions, what you like, what you don't like, to 0488-453-11, or email me at robbie@faithfm.com.au, and you might just get mentioned on air. So to get you thinking, my question for you today is, based on this episode, did 9/11 impact your life? If so, how? You can text it through to me or email it to me. I would love to hear and read your comments. Well, that's all we have time for today. I'll catch you next week at the same time here on Faith FM for the next episode of The Faith Experiment, where we will not only look at the aftermath of 9/11, but the aftermath of 9/11 in terms of my experiment with faith. I'll see you then.
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10: The Desire of Ages, chapter 24. Is not this the carpenter's son? Across the bright days of Christ's ministry in Galilee, one shadow lay. The people of Nazareth rejected him. Is not this the carpenter's son? They said. During his childhood and youth, Jesus had worshipped among his brethren in the synagogue of Nazareth. Since the opening of his ministry, he had been absent from them, but they had not been ignorant of what had befallen him. As he again appeared among them, their interest and expectation were excited to the highest pitch. Here were the familiar forms and faces of those whom he had known from infancy. Here were his mother, his brothers, and sisters. And all eyes were turned upon him as he entered the synagogue upon the Sabbath day and took his place among the worshippers. In the regular service for the day, the elder read from the prophets and exhorted the people still to hope for the coming one, who would bring in a glorious reign and banish all oppression. He sought to encourage his hearers by rehearsing the evidence that the Messiah's coming was near. He described the glory of his advent, keeping prominent the thought that he would appear at the head of armies to deliver Israel. When a rabbi was present at the synagogue, he was expected to deliver the sermon, and any Israelite might give the reading from the prophets. Upon this Sabbath, Jesus was requested to take part in the service. He stood up to read, and there was delivered unto him a roll of the prophet Isaiah. The scripture which he read was one that was understood as referring to the Messiah. The Spirit of the Lord is upon me, because he hath anointed me to preach the gospel to the poor. He hath sent me to heal the brokenhearted, to preach deliverance to the captives, and recovery of sight to the blind, to set at liberty them that are bruised, to preach the acceptable year of the Lord. And he closed the roll and gave it back to the attendant. And the eyes of all in the synagogue were fastened on him, and all bare witness and wondered at the words of grace which proceeded out of his mouth. Jesus stood before the people as a living expositor of the prophecies concerning himself. Explaining the words he had read, he spoke of the Messiah as a reliever of the oppressed, a liberator of captives, a healer of the afflicted, restoring sight to the blind, and revealing to the world the light of truth. His impressive manner and the wonderful import of his words thrilled the hearers with a power they had never felt before. The tide of divine influence broke down every barrier. Like Moses, they beheld the invisible. As their hearts were moved upon by the Holy Spirit, they responded with fervent amens and praises to the Lord. But when Jesus announced, "This day is this scripture fulfilled in your ears," they were suddenly recalled to think of themselves and of the claims of him who had been addressing them. They, Israelites, children of Abraham, had been represented as in bondage. They had been addressed as prisoners to be delivered from the power of evil, as in darkness and needing the light. Their pride was offended and their fears were roused. The words of Jesus indicated that his work for them was to be altogether different from what they had desired. Their deeds might be investigated too closely. Notwithstanding their exactness in outward ceremonies, they shrank from inspection by those clear, searching eyes. "Who is this Jesus?" they questioned. He who had claimed for himself the glory of the Messiah was the son of a carpenter and had worked at his trade with his father Joseph. They had seen him toiling up and down the hills. They were acquainted with his brothers and sisters and knew his life and labors. They had seen him develop from childhood to youth and from youth to manhood. Although his life had been spotless, they would not believe that he was the promised one. What a contrast between his teaching in regard to the new kingdom and that which they had heard from their elder. Jesus had said nothing of delivering them from the Romans. They had heard of his miracles and had hoped that his power would be exercised for their advantage. But they had seen no indication of such purpose. As they opened the door to doubt, their hearts became so much the harder for having been momentarily softened. Satan was determined that blind eyes should not that day be opened, nor souls bound in slavery be set at liberty. With intense energy, he worked to fasten them in unbelief. They made no account of the sign already given when they had been stirred by the conviction that it was their Redeemer who had addressed them. But Jesus now gave them an evidence of his divinity by revealing their secret thoughts. He said unto them, "Doubtless ye will say unto me this parable, Physician, heal thyself. Whatsoever we have heard done at Capernaum, do also here in thine own country." And he said, "Verily I say unto you, no prophet is acceptable in his own country. But of a truth I say unto you, there were many widows in Israel in the days of Elijah, when the heaven was shut up 3 years and 6 months, when there came a great famine over the land, and unto none of them was Elijah sent, but only to Zarephath in the land of Sidon, unto a woman that was a widow. And there were many lepers in Israel in the time of Elisha the prophet, and none of them was cleansed, but only Naaman the Syrian." By this relation of events in the lives of the prophets, Jesus met the questionings of his hearers. The servants whom God had chosen for a special work were not allowed to labor for a hard-hearted and unbelieving people. But those who had hearts to feel and faith to believe were especially favored with evidences of his power through the prophets. In the days of Elijah, Israel had departed from God. They clung to their sins and rejected the warnings of the Spirit through the Lord's messengers. Thus they cut themselves off from the channel by which God's blessing could come to them. The Lord passed by the homes of Israel and found a refuge for his servant in a heathen land with a woman who did not belong to the chosen people. But this woman was favored because she had followed the light she had received, and her heart was open to the greater light that God sent her through his prophet. It was for the same reason that in Elisha's time the lepers of Israel were passed by. But Naaman, a heathen nobleman, had been faithful to his convictions of right and had felt his great need of help. He was in a condition to receive the gifts of God's grace. He was not only cleansed from his leprosy, but blessed with a knowledge of the true God. Our standing before God depends not upon the amount of light we have received, but upon the use we make of what we have. Thus, even the heathen who choose the right as far as they can distinguish it are in a more favorable condition than are those who have had great light and profess to serve God, but who disregard the light and by their daily life contradict their profession. The words of Jesus to his hearers in the synagogue struck at the root of their self-righteousness, pressing home upon them the bitter truth that they had departed from God and forfeited their claim to be his people. Every word cut like a knife as their real condition was set before them. They now scorned the faith with which Jesus had first inspired them. They would not admit that he who had sprung from poverty and lowliness was other than a common man. Their unbelief bred malice. Satan controlled them, and in wrath they cried out against the Savior. They had turned from him whose mission it was to heal and restore. Now they manifested the attributes of the destroyer. When Jesus referred to the blessings given to the Gentiles, the fierce national pride of his hearers was aroused, and his words were drowned in a tumult of voices. These people had prided themselves on keeping the law. But now that their prejudices were offended, they were ready to commit murder. The assembly broke up, and laying hands upon Jesus, they thrust him from the synagogue and out of the city. All seemed eager for his destruction. They hurried him to the brow of a precipice, intending to cast him down headlong. Shouts and maledictions filled the air. Some were casting stones at him, when suddenly he disappeared from among them. The heavenly messengers who had been by his side in the synagogue were with him in the midst of that maddened throng. They shut him in from his enemies and conducted him to a place of safety. So angels protected Lot and led him out safely from the midst of Sodom. So they protected Elisha in the little mountain city. When the encircling hills were filled with the horses and chariots of the king of Syria and the great host of his armed men, Elisha beheld the nearer hill slopes covered with the armies of God, horses and chariots of fire round about the servant of the Lord. So, in all ages, angels have been near to Christ's faithful followers. The vast confederacy of evil is arrayed against all who would overcome. But Christ would have us look to the things which are not seen, to the armies of heaven encamped about all who love God, to deliver them. From what dangers, seen and unseen, we have been preserved through the interposition of the angels, we shall never know until in the light of eternity we see the providences of God. Then we shall know that the whole family of heaven was interested in the family here below, and the messengers from the throne of God attended our steps from day to day. When Jesus in the synagogue read from the prophecy, he stopped short of the final specification concerning the Messiah's work. Having read the words, "to proclaim the acceptable year of the Lord," he omitted the phrase, "and the day of vengeance of our God." This was just as much truth as was the first of the prophecy, and by his silence Jesus did not deny the truth. But this last expression was that upon which his hearers delighted to dwell, and which they were desirous of fulfilling. They denounced judgments against the heathen, not discerning that their own guilt was even greater than that of others. They themselves were in deepest need of the mercy they were so ready to deny to the heathen. That day in the synagogue, when Jesus stood among them, was their opportunity to accept the call of heaven. He who delighteth in mercy would fain have saved them from the ruin which their sins were inviting. Not without one more call to repentance could he give them up. Toward the close of his ministry in Galilee, he again visited the home of his childhood. Since his rejection there, the fame of his preaching and his miracles had filled the land. None now could deny that he possessed more than human power. The people of Nazareth knew that he went about doing good and healing all that were oppressed by Satan. About them were whole villages where there was not a moan of sickness in any house, for he had passed through them and healed all their sick. The mercy revealed in every act of his life testified to his divine anointing. Again, as they listened to his words, the Nazarenes were moved by the divine spirit. But even now, they would not admit that this man, who had been brought up among them, was other or greater than themselves. Still there rankled the bitter memory that while he had claimed for himself to be the promised one, he had really denied them a place with Israel, for he had shown them to be less worthy of God's favor than a heathen man and woman. Hence, though they questioned, "Whence hath this man this wisdom and these mighty works?" they would not receive him as the Christ of God. Because of their unbelief, the Savior could not work many miracles among them. Only a few hearts were open to his blessing, and reluctantly he departed, never to return. Unbelief, having once been cherished, continued to control the men of Nazareth. So it controlled the Sanhedrin and the nation, with priests and people. The first rejection of the demonstration of the Holy Spirit's power was the beginning of the end. In order to prove that their first resistance was right, they continued ever after to cavil at the words of Christ. Their rejection of the Spirit culminated in the cross of Calvary, in the destruction of their city, in the scattering of the nation to the winds of heaven. Oh, how Christ longed to open to Israel the precious treasures of the truth! But such was their spiritual blindness that it was impossible to reveal to them the truths relating to his kingdom. They clung to their creed and their useless ceremonies when the truth of heaven awaited their acceptance. They spent their money for chaff and husks when the bread of life was within their reach. Why did they not go to the Word of God and search diligently to know whether they were in error? The Old Testament scriptures stated plainly every detail of Christ's ministry, and again he quoted from the prophets and declared, "This day is this scripture fulfilled in your ears." If they had honestly searched the scriptures, bringing their theories to the test of God's Word, Jesus need not have wept over their impenitence. He need not have declared, "Behold, your house is left unto you desolate." They might have been acquainted with the evidence of his messiahship, and the calamity that laid their proud city in ruins might have been averted. But the minds of the Jews had become narrowed by their unreasoning bigotry. The lessons of Christ revealed their deficiencies of character and demanded repentance. If they accepted his teachings, their practices must be changed and their cherished hopes relinquished. In order to be honored by heaven, they must sacrifice the honor of men. If they obeyed the words of this new rabbi, they must go contrary to the opinions of the great thinkers and teachers of the time. Truth was unpopular in Christ's day. It is unpopular in our day. It has been unpopular ever since Satan first gave man a disrelish for it by presenting fables that lead to self-exaltation. Do we not today meet theories and doctrines that have no foundation in the Word of God? Men cling as tenaciously to them as did the Jews to their traditions. The Jewish leaders were filled with spiritual pride. The desire for the glorification of self manifested itself even in the service of the sanctuary. They loved the highest seats in the synagogue. They loved greetings in the marketplaces and were gratified with the sound of their titles on the lips of men. As real piety declined, they became more jealous for their traditions and ceremonies. Because their understanding was darkened by selfish prejudice, they could not harmonize the power of Christ's convicting words with the humility of his life. They did not appreciate the fact that real greatness can dispense with outward show. This man's poverty seemed wholly inconsistent with his claims to be the Messiah. If he was what he claimed to be, why was he so unpretending? If he was satisfied to be without the force of arms, what would become of their nation? How could the power and glory so long anticipated bring the nations as subjects to the city of the Jews? Had not the priests taught that Israel was to bear rule over all the earth? And could it be possible that the great religious teachers were in error? But it was not simply the absence of outward glory in his life that led the Jews to reject Jesus. He was the embodiment of purity, and they were impure. He dwelt among men an example of spotless integrity. His blameless life flashed light upon their hearts. His sincerity revealed their insincerity. It made manifest the hollowness of their pretentious piety and discovered iniquity to them in its odious character. Such a light was unwelcome. If Christ had called attention to the Pharisees and had extolled their learning and piety, they would have hailed him with joy. But when he spoke of the kingdom of heaven as a dispensation of mercy for all mankind, he was presenting a phase of religion they would not tolerate. Their own example and teaching had never been such as to make the service of God seem desirable. When they saw Jesus giving attention to the very ones they hated and repulsed, it stirred up the worst passions of their proud hearts. Notwithstanding their boast that under the Lion of the tribe of Judah, Israel should be exalted to preeminence over all nations, they could have borne the disappointment of their ambitious hopes better than they could bear Christ's reproof of their sins and the reproach they felt even from the presence of his purity.
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15: Welcome to Facts to Build Your Faith On with Pastor Ben from Faith FM. This is where we take a look at intellectual and experiential evidence for God and the reliability of the Bible as God's word that you can believe in. My name's Pastor Ben Ray, and I'm coming to you from beautiful Coffs Harbour, Australia. And wherever you're listening today, my prayer for you is that your faith in the living God will grow and that Jesus will transform your life in amazing ways. Well, it's great to have my friend Shay with us today. Say g'day.
16: G'day, everyone.
15: And Shay has a kind of amazing story about how he's here to help me out today. Do you want to share a little bit about your experience with Faith FM?
16: So I basically always listen to Faith FM whenever I get in the car. And I always thought, how amazing would it be if I could be on Faith FM?
15: And then just a couple of weeks ago, I invited Shay to the church. I'm a pastor, and I was wanting to teach Shay how to give a Bible study to someone else. And the person didn't show up. And I had the opportunity to do this recording, and I said, Shay, how'd you like to come and join me as we record Facts to Build Your Faith On?
16: I could not believe my ears, to be honest.
15: So that's a kind of a cool thing how God made that work out. All right. So today we are looking at evidence for God from the reliability of the Bible. Specifically, are the Bible manuscripts reliable? Can we believe that the Bible that we have got today is the same Bible that was written down when the original authors penned it? Now, people are worried with 2,000 years of history going by, has Chinese whispers happened? You know what Chinese whispers is, right, Shay?
16: It's a game you play in school where you whisper in someone's ear something and they hear it and whisper to the next person. But what happens during the game is people often mishear, or they just intentionally change what is said just as a joke.
15: Yes.
16: And it goes around and is completely different when it comes back to
15: exactly. So you remember playing Chinese whispers, and I guess everyone, whether you believe in God or not, you'd wonder about the Bible. We're not reading the original version. We're reading a copy of a copy of a copy of a copy of a copy, and who knows how many copies in the middle there, getting right back to the original. And so has Chinese whispers happened to the Bible? Has someone messed it up on purpose? or just written down the wrong thing by accident? This is a very sensible question to ask. And I want to give you the punchline in advance that I want to be able to tell you with great confidence today that we can believe and understand that the Bible is reliable and that the manuscripts that we have today are the most reliable manuscripts out of any kind of document from ancient antiquity. Before we get into the reliability of the manuscripts, Shay, could you just read these Bible facts out for us just to give us some idea of a general overview of what we're looking at with the Bible?
16: All right. The Bible was written by 40 authors over a period of 1,600 years. There are 66 books in the Bible, 39 in the Old Testament, 27 in the New Testament.
15: So it's more of a library of books, actually, all bound together in one. Yep.
16: It is the best-selling book of all time, and it was also the most stolen book of all time.
15: That's interesting.
16: Written in three languages, Hebrew, Aramaic, and Greek.
15: All right. So the original languages were Hebrew, Aramaic, and Greek, mainly Hebrew and Greek. Yep.
16: The Bible itself claims to be inspired by God.
15: All right. Now, that's the big one, isn't it? You know, this is not an ordinary book. It's either telling the truth and it's God's word and therefore the most important book in the world, or it's a sham and we should expose it for what it is and chuck it out. And so let's have a look. Can we trust? Are the words that are written in it the same ones that were originally written down? Are the Bible manuscripts reliable? We're going to start with looking at the Old Testament. The first sort of three quarters of the Bible is comprised of the Old Testament. This began to be transcribed down 3,500 years ago, and the last part of it was written about 400 BC. And so this portion of the Bible is the most ancient part of the Bible. And so can we trust that it is reliable? And that question has been definitively answered with a big yes, with an incredible discovery in 1946 at the caves of Qumran, where some Bedouin shepherd boys discovered the greatest archaeological discovery of our time, the Dead Sea Scrolls. So what happened? We had three boys named Muhammad Ed-Dihib and his cousin Juma Muhammad and their friend Khalil Musa. They were chucking some rocks into a cave mouth when they heard some pottery smash. They took their life in their own hands and scaled the cliff face and climbed into the cave opening, hoping to find some treasure. And they were disappointed when they didn't find gold and they just found what they thought was some old leather bits and pieces. And they thought, oh, it's just some old manuscripts. It's probably not worth much. They gathered them up and took them to a dealer and sold them for a few hundred bucks. What's today's worth $340 in today's money? Well, time went by and that dealer sold them to someone else who sold them on again. And then they realized what they had there, at which place they traced it back all the way back to the shepherd boys. They sent scouts out and investigated. And by 1948, right through to 1951, the identity and value of these scrolls had been recognized. The caves and the surrounding caves were all explored thoroughly. Many, many more scrolls and artifacts were found, and they date way back from the 3rd to the 1st century BC. So that is 100, 200, 300 years before Christ. And further discoveries have been made even recently. And so these Dead Sea Scrolls include the Isaiah Scroll, which contains almost the entire book of Isaiah. And the critical fact or find is the fact that when compared with the Bibles that we're using today, with the previous earliest manuscripts that we were using, which were about 1,000 years newer, like the Latin Vulgate, they were almost identical. Only very minor differences, and these were just like punctuation or spelling, nothing that would change the meaning of the text itself. An incredible validation that the scriptures had been preserved as they were written. And so today, even archaeologists are still at it. And as recently as 2021, archaeologists were at work in a place called the Cave of Horrors in the Judean Mountains, and they found Old Testament manuscripts fragments from the 2nd century BC, also again confirming the reliability of the Bible. It's incredible, and it kind of brings up images of Indiana Jones, but this is really happening. It's world-renowned archaeological evidence that the world has been in awe of these incredible finds. The other way to know for sure about the Old Testament being reliable is the incredible practices of the Jewish priests and scribes who recorded it. And so from history, we know that these scribes had the responsibility of writing the scriptures out. And if they made any mistakes, they were to screw it up and start again.
16: And even if how they checked for their mistakes is they got the whole length of the copy that they made, they counted all the letters, they counted and found the letter in the middle. And if there were the same amount of letters and the letter in the middle was the same, they'd keep it. If not, they'd throw it out.
15: So just one mistake and they chucked it. They were fastidious about this. We can see the results of that today when we've looked back at the Dead Sea Scrolls, so ancient, compared it with what we have today. It's the same message. So that's fantastic. Now, in the Dead Sea Scrolls, about 950 manuscripts were discovered, and they included almost the entire Old Testament. Now, what about the New Testament? Well, the New Testament was written about 2,000 years ago, and it covers the life and teachings of Jesus and the early church that came afterwards. Matthew, Mark, Luke, John, the epistles, letters written by Paul and others. And then you've got the prophetic book of Revelation in there, the 27 books of the New Testament. And so how many manuscripts do we have and how early are they? Well, the earliest manuscripts written within about 100 years of the original. So that's very early. And then we actually have more copies of the New Testament manuscripts than any other kind of manuscript. There's actually 5,800 copies. And then if you add in fragments, that is like portions that have been discovered, a further 20,000 fragments. Now, just for some comparison, the second most copies of any ancient manuscript that we have of any other kind is of Homer's book, The Iliad. And there's 643 copies of that. But most ancient documents, we just have one, maybe two copies of it. And people pore over it and they treat it with great honor and respect. And often the copies are written 300, 500 years after the original. Here we have 5,000 copies of the New Testament and written some of the earliest ones within 100 years of the original. So the evidence is overwhelming that the Bible is the most preserved and reliable ancient document in existence. Now, Sir Frederick Kenyon, the director of the British Museum, has made a sort of definitive statement about the reliability of the Bible. Would you read it out for us, Shay?
16: Any doubt the scriptures have come down to us substantially as they were written has now been removed. Both the authenticity and the general integrity of the books of the New Testament may be regarded as firmly established.
15: Wow. Any doubt the scriptures have come down to us substantially as they were written has now been removed. So the academic community has recognized the biblical manuscripts are outstanding in their reliability as ancient documents. That just leaves us with the question of, are these ancient documents telling us the truth? We can count on that they are the same as what they were written down as, but are they telling us the truth? You know, one of the scriptures that I love found in the book of Psalms in the Old Testament says, "Taste and see that the Lord is good." And so God, who's inspired these words, is inviting the reader to try him out. And the best way to find out if the Bible's claims are true is to try them out in your own life. And so I want to invite you today to get a copy of the Bible, pick it up, read it, start putting into practice, taste and see that the Lord is good. If you've got a Bible question about can you believe in God, can you believe in the Bible, if you have a fact that you have found has been great to build your faith on, we'd like to hear about that too. So text it in 0488 808 31. That number again, 0488 808 31. 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
0: The Bible teaches that all people, regardless of age, race, or religion, were wired to have a friendship with God. Hello, my name's Casey Wolverton. You know, early in the biblical record, we're introduced to someone who embraced this idea, even though the people around him desperately wanted to banish God from their lives. His name was Enoch. Genesis 5:21-24 says, "When Enoch was 65 years old, his son Methuselah was born. Enoch lived another 300 years in close fellowship with God, and he had other sons and daughters. Enoch lived 365 years in all. He enjoyed a close relationship with God throughout his life. And then, suddenly, he disappeared because God took him." Now, I imagine Enoch was just as busy as the next guy, having to juggle the pressures of work and a large family. But somehow he developed such an intimate friendship with his Heavenly Father that God wanted him by his side in heaven. You know, life is not complete. It is not as good as it gets until we are enjoying a personal relationship with our Creator, just like Enoch did. That all starts with an invitation from you for him to become your Lord and Savior. If you've not done so already, I encourage you to open your heart today to someone who cares for you more than you can imagine.
22: Coming out of lockdowns, my driving skills were not so good. I kept getting fines and losing demerit points. It was just so unlike me, and I was getting worried. I resolved that I must be more alert and just be sure to follow the road rules. In Acts 7:53, we read how Stephen said, "You received the law of Moses, which God gave you through his angels, but you have not obeyed it." In the same way that road rules are for our good, God's laws are meant to be a blessing to all people. Today, many people think that the Ten Commandments are done away with, but really, they are there to protect us, a bit like a crash barrier next to the roadside ravine. The Bible says, "Blessed is the man who delights in the law of the Lord." Today, I want to encourage you to appreciate and think about the Ten Commandments. Clearly, Jesus thought they were important, as he quotes from them in Matthew 19. Friend, may you be blessed as you delight in the testimonies of God. I'm Pastor Daniel for Faith FM.

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2: Today's claim comes from Philippians chapter 4, verse 19. And my God shall supply all your need according to his riches in glory by Christ Jesus. Visualize a river flowing abundantly, never drying up, always providing water to the land and the life surrounding it. This river represents the unending and abundant provision of God, constantly supplying all our needs according to his riches. Philippians 4:19 offers a reassuring promise about God's provision. It reminds us that God is not limited by our circumstances, and he promises to supply all our needs, not according to our resources, but according to his inexhaustible riches in glory by Christ Jesus. This verse emphasizes the sufficiency and abundance of God's provision. Today's experiment. Consider an area of your life where you are anxious about provision. It could be financial, emotional, physical, or even spiritual. Bring this need before God in prayer, trusting in his promise to supply all your needs according to his riches. Write down that need and your prayer in a journal, and then watch and wait for God's provision. Make a note of how God provides for this need, acknowledging and giving thanks for his faithfulness and abundant provision. Revisit these notes as a testimony of God's faithfulness and a reminder to trust in his provision in all areas of your life.
1: That was Robbie Bergen with your daily faith experiment. 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And be sure to tune in tomorrow for your next daily faith experiment.
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6: Hello, everyone. Today we are heading to Cuba, where I met this man with a very unique device that was over 100 years old. Amazing stuff. Also, we'll visit the Pertonomatic again and catch up with Naaman. His story is getting really good. I can't wait to talk to him again. And of course, we have the random nature fact, the what's it, the game show, and so much more. I am really glad that you're joining me here today on God's Great Earth. Hello, everyone. My name is Rich Aguilera, and welcome to the show. I'm very excited that you're joining me. And of course, as I mentioned, we have a lot of amazing stuff that we're going to talk about today. So let's get going. As usual, I love to start off every episode with a brain teaser that you send in. They help sharpen our brains. They get us ready for the episode. So, of course, thank you for sending it in. And, of course, if you have a brain teaser that you'd like to share, you already know there's a website, godsgreatearth.com, where you can send yours in. And the one that was sent in today is from Elijah V. And this is what he sent. What is small, yet big, white, yet black, there, but not always there? Wow. All right, let me give it to you one more time. What is small yet big, white yet black, there but not always there? Wow. All right. Very interesting. Thank you, Elijah, for sending that in. And remember, if you've got a brain teaser that you'd like to share on the show, please go to our website. Alrighty, it's now time for the greatest adventure. Our God's Great Earth adventure today is called The Old Box. While in Havana, Cuba, the capital, my family was approached by a man carrying an old box covered with cardboard and rags and tape. The box looked really old. I mean, really old. And in Spanish, he came and told us, "Hey friend, for a dollar, I'll take your picture with a 100-year-old camera." Wow. I was more interested in seeing how this camera worked, so whew, for a dollar, yeah, it was well worth it. So over the next few minutes, he proceeded to open the camera and pull out a plate where he mounted something on it. He then put it back in and covered it with a dark fabric. He positioned us in front of the camera, and then using his actual hand, he quickly opened and closed a small hole on the side of the box facing us. His hand was the actual shutter. He next put his hand under the dark fabric, reached into the box, and spent a few minutes doing something. And soon he pulled out a piece of paper with a negative backward image of our picture. That's when white is black and black is white. I was completely intrigued. He next proceeded to set the whole thing up again, and this time he put the negative picture in front of the box and did the whole thing again. He quickly opened and closed the hole with his hand, basically taking a picture of the negative. Wow. And again, he reached under the fabric with his hands and developed the new negative, which had now turned black back into black and white back to white. And then he finally handed me the small photo, which was maybe 2 inches by 2 inches. I was amazed, and I immediately paid him the dollar for this unique experience and souvenir. You know, today we take for granted how easy it is to take pictures. We just point and shoot without even thinking of it. We have such a variety of devices at our disposal. Is there anything amazing today that you are taking for granted? Today I want to invite you to quickly make a mental list of some things that you are blessed with that you might be taking for granted. Don't forget to also thank the people that have provided those things for you. And lastly, honor God by using those things to bless others. 1 Peter 4:10 says, "Each of you should use whatever gift you have received to serve others." Alrighty, it is time for the What's It? What is that thing I heard? If you've heard a sound and you have not been able to figure out what it was, well, that's kind of like what this game we're going to play is like. Because I'm going to play a sound from nature, something God made, and you will try to figure out what it might be. Okay, are you ready? Here is today's sound. Okay, all right. I know some of you guys are like, wait a second, I have one of those. All right, so I'll let you think about that for a little bit, and we'll come back at the end of the episode to see if you guessed correctly. Alrighty, everyone, it's that time of the show where we visit the Pretendomatic. That is, of course, my pretend time machine. And of course, since I love checking out those real Bible characters, we just have a great time going back and talking to them. And we need to go back and talk to Naaman. Last time we talked to him, he sounded pretty upset. I'm going to program the machine a few days ahead. Let's see what happened. Let's turn on the Pretendomatic here and enter our coordinates.

0: Alrighty, we made it. Oh, and there's Naaman by his chariot. Hello, Naaman.
1: Ah, yes, hello, Rich. How are you doing?
0: I'm well, but I'd like to know how you are doing. Last time I saw you, you seemed pretty upset that Elisha had sent a message to you through his servant. And you were upset because Elisha himself couldn't even come to the door.
1: Yes, yes, that's correct. I was quite annoyed because I came a long ways, and I was assuming he would come out and start praying over me or something, or start calling on the name of the Lord for me, or that he would wave his hand over my leprosy and cure me, something, anything.
0: And you're unhappy because he didn't do that?
1: Wouldn't you be? I did come a long way. At least see me and try to do some of the motions to heal me.
0: Huh, okay.
1: And then the part of washing in the Jordan? No way.
0: So you just don't want to wash in the Jordan, that's it?
1: When people wash in the Jordan, you have to then go find another river to wash off there from the dirty water that's in the Jordan. You're not getting cleaner, you're getting dirtier. Plus, if bathing was such a big deal, then why wouldn't he send me to bathe in the Albana River or the Farpar River? Both rivers in Damascus, and both way cleaner than the nasty Jordan River.
0: Yeah, I see your thinking. That would seem to make sense.
1: What do you mean, seem? Don't you agree? I'm telling you, the Jordan is the nastiest river around. Everyone knows that.
0: But the way I understood it, this has nothing to do with the Jordan being clean or dirty, Naaman. It has to do with doing what the prophet has said in order to be healed.
1: Huh. Funny you should say that.
0: Why? What happened?
1: Well, the servants that came with me said almost the exact same thing a few minutes ago.
0: Oh, really?
1: Yes, they said, if the prophet would have asked you to go do some great big thing, wouldn't you have just done it?
0: Well, there is some truth to that.
1: Well, possibly.
0: So, when he asks you to do something so simple, why don't you just go ahead and do it?
1: So, you would have gone and gotten in that muddy water?
0: Yeah, I believe I would have at least tried. I mean, there's no harm in trying, except for getting a little dirty in the water.
1: Very funny. I don't like getting dirty. I'm a little bit of a clean freak.
0: Well, nothing wrong with that, sir. I'm sure you would be really happy if you could just get rid of the leprosy so you can get back to commanding your army.
1: That is my favorite thing.
0: Remember, I don't think it's the actual Jordan River that's going to heal you. With God, it's simply about obeying and believing and trusting that God can heal you.
1: I see.
0: And that may even be the reason Prophet Elisha didn't want to come out. Maybe he didn't want you to think that it was he that could heal you. That kind of power could only come from God.
1: I understand what you're saying. Maybe you're right. Maybe I should go back and give it a try. Plus, that way when I get home later, I can tell my wife and the little servant girl that at least I did everything I could.
0: That's the spirit.
1: Okay, fine. I will go dip in the Jordan 7 times. I hope this works.
0: Wow, okay, how exciting. We'll come back in a little bit to see how that went. Hello, listener. Did you know that I also have a YouTube channel with a show that I produce every single week called Kids Bible Zone? It's a great show, and it's so fun because you'll get to meet a whole bunch of my funny puppet friends that help me teach a Bible story. You can watch anytime. Just go to YouTube and search for my channel, Kids Bible Zone. Alrighty, it is time for today's random nature fact. Right now, where I live here in the Northern Hemisphere, it's summertime. I live in the state of Michigan, right on the border with Canada. And because it's summer, that means that it's warm outside. When we may not have the longest summer, but I sure enjoy our mild summer weather. For some reason, I just don't do well in the extremely hot temperatures that are found in other parts of the country. Now, if we think about it, this also means that for the people living in the southern hemisphere, the seasons are backwards. So right now, it's winter down there, especially in places like southern Chile and Argentina and New Zealand. For us here where I live, it can get pretty cold in like February. That's usually the coldest months here, so when that time comes, we have to pull out our nice winter coats so that we can be ready for those cold days. Those days kind of make me think of the emperor penguins in Antarctica. That's the continent, of course, at the bottom of the world where it's cold all the time. Those penguins are pretty tough, though, because they can survive in wind chills down to -76 degrees Fahrenheit. That's 60 degrees below Celsius. Brr. Fortunately, God made them with the highest density of feathers of any bird species. They have about 100 feathers per square inch. That means those feathers are packed in tight. And that is what helps them deal with and survive those cold temperatures. I just love the fact that God designed penguins with the ability to survive in those temperatures. And since God is the creator of so many wonderful living things, it's so amazing to see the amount of thought and details that went into creating. That same God loves you and created you.
1: Alrighty, it's time for a humor break. It's time for Silly Minute.
0: I have three great jokes for you, and they were sent in by three different people. So the first one comes from E. Findlay in Florida, and it goes like this. What do you call electronic cat food? The answer? A mouse. Like a computer mouse. Okay. All right. The second one comes to us from Kesline, and it goes like this. What did the football coach say to the vending machine? I want my quarterback. Get it? Quarterback. All right. And the last one, Greg Y, says, what do you call a happy cowboy? A Jolly Rancher. Like the candy. A Jolly Rancher. All right. That was great. Love getting those giggles out. Thank you for sending those in. Of course, if you have a fun, squeaky clean joke that you'd like to share on the show, please go to our website, godsgreatearth.com, and send it in on the form right there. The good thing about mistakes is that no one can say that they haven't made one. We've all made mistakes. Some mistakes are big, while others, of course, are small. Some are tragic, and some are funny. We've gotten used to the fact that mistakes are just part of life on Earth. In 1919, there was a baseball player named George Herman Ruth Jr., but everyone just called him Babe Ruth. He first played for the Baltimore Orioles for a few months and then was traded to Boston. He played for the Boston Red Sox for 3 years, and he was pretty good. He led the Red Sox to win the World Series 2 times in 3 years. And this guy was awesome. Then someone made a huge mistake. This was considered to be the biggest business / sports mistakes in history. Babe Ruth was traded to the New York Yankees. What was Boston thinking? He was their superstar. Babe Ruth went on to lead the Yankees to 7 American League pennants and 4 more World Series titles. He owned practically every batting record, several which still stand today. What about the Red Sox? Whew, it took them another 86 years to finally win another World Series. That's a long time to wait on the consequences of a mistake. You've made mistakes in your life, and you're gonna make more. The key is to learn from your mistakes. First of all, if you make a mistake, apologize and take responsibility for it. Never try to blame it on someone else. Second, if you make a mistake, try not to do it again. Once a young man asked a wise man, how do I make good decisions? The wise man replied, experience. Then the young man asked, how do I get experience? And the wise man replied, by making mistakes. You know, God knows that you're gonna make mistakes. What happens after is what counts. Alrighty, let's get back to the Pretend-O-Matic. I wonder if Naaman went and dipped in the Jordan. Let's jump ahead a few hours. Hey, hello, Naaman. I'm back. And wait, Naaman, your skin. Look at it. You've been healed.
1: That's right, Mr. Rich. Look at that. Look at this skin. I feel like a young boy again. Ha ha. My skin has not been this clean in decades.
0: Wow. That is so amazing. Your wife is going to be so excited.
1: And my king, and my army general friends, and even the little servant girl. I'm going to have to really thank her for this.
0: Okay, hold on. First of all, tell me what happened. You went back to the Jordan River.
1: Right. Me and my servants went back to the Jordan and found a nice spot where it's easy to get in.
0: Right. Then you got your swimsuit on.
1: Swimsuit?
0: Sorry. You tell the story.
1: Right. So I go down into the Jordan.
0: Was it dirty?
1: Jordan does not disappoint.
0: Right. Okay, so then what?
1: I did exactly as the prophet instructed. I dipped under the water. The first time was kind of gross, but then I kept going.
0: Okay, cool. And you did all seven?
1: I did all seven. For a moment there, about halfway through, my mind was wandering again, and I really just felt like getting out.
0: But you stuck through it.
1: I did. I was determined to do all seven, just as the prophet had said, even if it didn't make sense to me.
0: Awesome. So then you finished your seventh dip?
1: I did. And when I came up from that seventh dip, I could not believe my eyes, Mr. Rich. My skin was instantly restored. In a moment, the leprosy was completely gone. It was a miracle.
0: Wow.
1: And of course, you can imagine my servants started cheering and yelling.
0: Wow. So cool.
1: Plus, I felt amazing. I felt like a new man. I came out of the water and we checked everywhere. There was not a single spot of leprosy left anywhere. Can you believe that?
0: Amazing. But then again, yes, I can believe that, Naaman, because that's how God works. He deals in the amazing.
1: You are totally right. And let me tell you, I'm not just a new man on the outside. No, sir. From now on, I will also be a new man on the inside.
0: Awesome. What exactly do you mean by that?
1: From now on, I will follow the Lord. And from now on, everyone in my household will follow the Lord. I will serve him for the rest of my life.
0: That is so awesome. I'm so happy for you, Naaman. That's just wonderful.
1: Yes, it is. Today, I have learned to trust in the Lord. Even my men here were so moved by this that they have also decided to follow the Lord.
0: That's wonderful. I'm sure you are anxious to get back home and tell your wife and king and everyone about what's happened today.
1: Yes, you are right. I'm very anxious to do that. But not yet.
0: Not yet? What do you mean?
1: There is something I have to do first.
0: What's that?
1: I must go back to see this man, Elisha. I must see him in person.
0: Wow, what a story. But I guess it doesn't end there. He's got to see Elisha. I guess I would want to see him too after that. We'll come back in the next episode and see what happens. Alrighty. In just a moment, we're going to check out the answer to today's brain teaser, the what's it, and of course, we're going to see how you do on The Game Show. 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Alrighty, everyone, it's journal time. 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And of course, I love keeping a journal and I think it's very important. It can just be a blank page or a blank book that you can write in to keep track of your thoughts. And by the way, this is only for you. No one else should ever see or read what's in your journal, just between you and God. So my journaling question for you today is, write about a time you prayed for something and God answered your prayer. And by the way, if you're looking for a special journal to be writing in, check out our website and get your own official God's Great Earth Journal. Alrighty, everyone, it is time for Game Show. Hopefully you've been paying attention and you should have no problem answering these five questions. Of course, if you know the answer, shout it out as loud as you can. All right, here we go with question number one. How old was that camera in Cuba? That's right, 100 years old. Wow, that's amazing. All right, here we go with question number two. What was the name of the river Naaman went to dip in? That's right, the Jordan River. All right, doing great. Here we go with question number three. Who did Naaman want to go see after he was healed? That's right, Elisha the prophet. Good job, everyone. Here we go with question number four. What bird species has the most density of feathers? That's right, those penguins, those emperor penguins. And our last question, number five. What was Babe Ruth's first name? That's right, George. All right, good job, everyone. And now it is time to reveal the answer to today's brain teaser. Hopefully you've had enough time to think about it. Elijah definitely had us thinking. All right, I'm going to read it to you one more time exactly as he sent it. What is small yet big, white yet black, there but not always there? The answer? The moon. Small, right from a distance, but it's huge in real life. White yet black, there not always there. Oh, wow. Elijah made us think. Good one. Thank you for sending that in. And remember, if you have one that you'd like to send in as well, go to our website and send it in on that form. And lastly, before we finish up today, we must also reveal the answer to the what's it? What was that sound we heard? I will play it for you one more time, of course. Here it is. Alrighty. Time for the answer. Are you ready? That was a guinea pig. Yep, I'm pretty sure some of you listening have a pet guinea pig and recognize that right away. Oh, all right, we'll see what next time's sound is. Well, I can't believe our time is up. Remember, just as Naaman finally decided to trust in God, we each have the same decision to make every day, to trust God to help us with every detail of our lives, especially the difficult ones. Put them in His hands. Also, don't forget to stop and think about all of God's blessings. That's the best way to make sure we don't take for granted all the good things He does for us every day. And lastly, as we remember the Emperor Penguin, let's never forget that God also created us and loves every one of you so much. Remember, He loves you because He made you. Love God, love others, and change the world. We'll see you next time here on God's Great Earth.

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two sons. The younger son told his father, I want my share of your estate now before you die. So his father agreed to divide his wealth between his sons. Now this is an interesting story. Because you've got a man here, you're imagining in your mind that perhaps he's elderly, he has two sons, and you're thinking to yourself, well, he's probably fairly wealthy, this man, and his younger son comes to him and he says, please, divide your wealth and give me my share right now, even though you're still alive, give it to me. Now, it's interesting because in those days, usually mostly, it was only the older son who got the inheritance. I kind of like that idea because in my family, I'm the older son. I remember when I was younger, sometimes I used to fantasize about getting everything that Dad and Mum own. Problem is, I come from a family of pastors and Dad and Mum really don't own a whole lot. But I used to remind my brothers, you know, if we were royalty, you'd only be princes and I'd be the king. There's something about being the oldest. But this young guy, he's got some cheek. He's the youngest, probably not due too much of an inheritance. And he goes to his father and his poor old dad hasn't even passed away, and he says, I want my inheritance. And it was an unusual thing, a very unusual thing for those days, but his father granted his wish. He gave him the money. He said, well, if you want your inheritance, here it is. And I want to tell you something, I want you to keep this in your mind. Once you've taken your inheritance, once you've got it, that's it. That's it. You can't go back and get another inheritance because you've already taken yours. And so this foolish young man gets the money from his dad. Luke 11, verse 13. A few days later, this younger son packed all his belongings and moved to a distant land. And there he wasted all his money in wild living. About the time his money ran out, funny how things work. So his money runs out. A great famine swept over the land and began to starve. And he began to starve. He persuaded a local farmer to hire him, and the man sent him into the fields to feed the pigs. The young man became that hungry that he even... Sorry, the young man became so hungry that even the pods he was feeding the pigs looked good for him, but no one gave him anything. So I want you to notice what happens here. This young boy gets his inheritance. First mistake. Second mistake is this. The moment he gets his inheritance, he moves away from the father. It amazes me that as we grow up, lots of us Seventh-day Adventists. We grow up in homes like I did where there's worship. Oh, I love the worships that my mum and my dad used to lead us in. We'd have singing. My dad, you know, can tell the most tremendous Bible stories. Really, our worships were exciting times. I was brought up in a tiny little church down in Nara there, south of Sydney. I think maybe there's only 25, 30, maybe 40 people in that church. But my dad and mum would take us to church, and it was the most wonderful experience being brought up in this little country church. We'd go down to the Shellhaven River for lunch, and then we'd head back to church for AYs. I don't know whether any of you remember this, but it might be aging myself and dating myself. But we'd sit in the church, little boys at the front for AYs, and we'd sing. Oh, we'd sing. I don't know whether I was in tune then. I know I'm not now. It's amazing when you're brought up like that. When you've got an opportunity to experience Jesus, it amazes me how many of us, when we get the opportunity, when our freedom comes, we leave it. It's madness. We leave the peace and the security and the assurance of Jesus, and we walk away from the Father. And every prodigal, the one thing they all hold in common is they have walked like this young man did, away from the Father. And you get away from the Father, the influences that can descend upon you are never going to be positive. They're always going to be dark. They're going to be satanic.
And this man, this young man gets away from the protection of his father. He gets out into the world and the satanic influences descend upon him and he goes partying. And I want to tell you, there are too many Adventist young people out there now partying when they should be full of the Holy Spirit, finishing the work for Jesus Christ. It's a tragedy. Nothing breaks my heart more and makes me want to weep than when I see our young people in the full stride of youth with strength and vigor, their intelligence, their minds will never be sharper. It's a tragedy when they walk away from Jesus Christ. One of the reasons we struggle so much in the Western world and in Australia to see the work go ahead, because the very ones that should be leading us, our young people, too many of them, dare I say the vast majority, are prodigals, walked away from the Father into the world. These young people with such incredible gifts could be doing so much for the Lord, have moved away from the Father. And this young boy, you move away from the Father, this is going to be a common experience. This young boy wasted his money, he wasted his life. He wasted the things the Father had given him. He could have used them to advance the glory of God, but he wasted them on himself. I look at some of the most talented young people through the years. Whitney Houston. You know, when she sings Amazing Grace, it makes the hair on the back of your neck stand up. Amen? Amen. Someone was telling me, I don't know if it was Andrew or someone the other day, that when Whitney Houston sang Amazing Grace at the Super Bowl a few years ago, that it is singularly seen as the most incredible piece of entertainment music ever sung at the Super Bowl. A prodigal. Elvis Presley. Has there ever been a better voice than Elvis Presley's? You listen to his music, which is directed and honored God. It is just, have you heard it? Have you heard, who's heard Elvis singing? How good is it? Well, you think of Michael Jackson. All prodigals. All young people with prodigious talents who at one time or another knew God and wandered. And like so many prodigals, these prodigals never came home. Never came home. And I want to weep for them today, because when I look at these young people out in the world, many of them from our own church, from our own movement, when I look at them, I just see prodigals who could be making such a difference for the Lord. He's feeding pigs. He's a Jew. And I don't know whether you can say this in church or not, but you know that saying, you know, if you do something that's silly, and they say, well, that'd be as popular as what? A pork chop in a Jewish synagogue. Do Seventh-day Adventists eat pork? No. I've never met a Seventh-day Adventist pig farmer, have you? We kind of don't eat pork. We don't touch the things because we follow the Bible requirements when it comes to food. This young man's a Jew. He is gone, and this is what's always going to happen when you're prodigal. It starts off good. You walk away from the Father, you no longer have him around you. Life can be fabulous. Freedom. I got money, I'm going to party, I'm going to live it up. But I want to tell you, and I know this from my own experience, that you live this life away from the Father. I know this from my own experience. Eventually you're going to end up in the pig pen. When he finally came to his senses, he said to himself, at home even the hired servants have food enough to spare, and here I am dying of hunger. If you're out there and you're the prodigal and you're living in the pig pen with the pigs, you're going to be starving
And you've got to be starving for the real food, the only food that really brings satisfaction, and that's Jesus Christ. Oh, I watch people. I'm a watcher. Probably not as much as Lizka watches people. She's a very big watcher. She's, watch out for Lizka. She knew more about me than I knew about myself, and we hadn't even been on the first date. I see them out there, and they're feasting on the things of this earth. I see some of my mates. You know, I'm probably the poorest of all my friends. Well, no, I can think of one guy that's poorer, but there's not many poorer than me. I got mates who work in New York in the stock exchange, who go on holidays and cruises and own multiple homes and multiple. I watch them on Facebook. I see their jet skis and their powerboats and their sailboats and their holidays and their cars. Now, there's nothing wrong with all of these things in themselves. But when these things are the things that are feeding you, I see their multiple girlfriends, their multiple wives. I see them running around desperately hungry. And they'll try anything to feed this insatiable appetite that cannot be fed except by Jesus Christ. Except by Jesus, and you can be successful, and you can have your multiple homes and your multiple cars. You can have your holidays. You can have all these things. You can have multiple girlfriends or wives or whatever. You ain't got Jesus. You got nothing, and you are starving hungry. And this boy's starving hungry. And he says, he comes to his senses, and my brothers and sisters, and those of you watching this online, I appeal to you today. If you are a prodigal, come to your senses. Come to your senses. See Jesus. Remember where you came from. The peace that is there. When he finally came to his senses, he said to himself, at home, even the hired servants had food enough to spare, and I'm here dying of hunger. I will go home to my father and say, oh, good move. I will go home. That's the first decision you make. I will go home to my father. I will go home to my father and say, Father, I have sinned against both heaven and you. And I'm no longer, this is repentance. Hear this. If you're prodigal, this is a repentant prayer to the Father. And you pray it, he will hear you. Father, pray it. Go to Luke 11. Read the scripture and pray it directly to the Lord. Father, I've sinned against both heaven and you. This is my prayer today, Lord. And I am no longer worthy of being called your son. Please take me on as a hired servant. And I love verse 20. It's the key. So he returned to his father. And if you return to the Father, he's going to take you. Verse 11. And while he was a long way off, his father saw him coming. And I love this. It makes me want to weep because this is my story. And the Father, God, Jesus, filled with love and compassion, he ran to the Son and he embraced him and he kissed him. And his son said to him, Father, Father, I've sinned against both you and heaven. I'm no longer worthy of being called your son. But God ran to him. God will run to you. God will run to you. God will run to you. And he will run to you while you're a long way off. Hear me. And I'll talk again online for a moment because you're in church. Praise the Lord. You don't have to come to the church. Oh yeah, it's good for you to come to the church. We want you here, but you don't have to come to the church. You don't have to experience a turnaround. Yeah, the church is a good place to go to if you want that turnaround. But you don't have to go there to experience it. You've just got to say, Father, here I am. I've turned around. I'm coming. And he will see you from a long, long. I used to read this story and I used to think, well, here's the father. He's out just beyond the front gate of the house and he's looking down. And that's the pictures you see, isn't it? You can kind of see the house behind the father, and he's just outside the front gate, and he's looking down the road for his son, and he sees him off in the distance, and then he runs to him. No, no, no. Those stories are wrong. Those pictures are wrong. The moment you breathe a change of direction,
The moment you whisper a prayer to the Father that no one else can hear, He will run to you from a long, long way off, and He will walk with you all the way home. And how do I know? Because I've experienced it. The moment I looked at Jesus, the moment I breathed His name, He was there by my side. He had His arms around me. There were tears in His heart, in His eyes. I'd barely even looked at Jesus, and He's saying, "Welcome home, Lloyd. Welcome home. Come with me. Now I'm going to take you on the journey." The Father was literally in the city next to the pig pen when the boy made the decision to come home. The Bible says when he was far, far, far away. This isn't 100 meters. That's why I'm saying to you, you don't have to come back to the church straight away. Just make a decision that you would like God back in your life. And wherever you are, you know, the first time the Lord ever touched me in my youth, I was in a club here in Sydney, a place called Patrick's. And I was dancing away, and that's not a good and not a pretty sight. I don't know why I ever went. It just shows how you can lose it when you leave the Lord. I was in a club, and this girl dances up, and I thought, well, she's not too bad. And we're dancing. She said, "You don't know me, do you?" I said, "No." And she said, "Oh, that's such." This was a girl from my school in my childhood. And she looked at me. I'm in a club, and God visits me. And she says, "What are you doing here, Lloyd Grolleman?" It was almost as though the Lord had spoken to me Himself. "What are you doing here?" I responded that night to the Lord. And the moment I responded in that smoke-filled, beer-drenched, these are the days when they were still smoking in clubs, the moment I responded, Jesus walked into that club, hallelujah, and He tried to take me home. Took Him another year or two before I finally responded, but the point I'm trying to get to you is that no matter where you are today, you can have committed the most heinous, awful sins. No matter where you are, no matter where you are, you breathe a prayer to Jesus. You just even turn a part way around to go home, and He is there. He will take you. The thing

0: And the story ends here, and I love it, verse 22. And I wonder if our singers can come forward as I read this verse and finish up. But his father said to the servant, so the boy's home, quick, bring the finest robe in the house and put it on him. Get a ring for his finger and sandals for his feet. Kill the calf. They're not vegetarian. Unless it's a vegetarian calf, Andrew. Kill the calf we've been fattening. We must celebrate with a feast. For this son of mine was dead, and now he's returned to life. He was lost, but now he is found. So the party began. Jesus puts a robe on him. Oh, I wish I had more time today for that. That's Jesus' sinless perfection. He says, this boy comes home. I don't want to look at any of these, but I'll pick on Praveen. This boy comes home and he smells like a pig. Not you, Praveen, but he smells like a pig. In fact, he's dressed in rags. He smells like a pig. He looks like a pig. He hadn't been to church for a long time. Walk into the church, people hold their nose. What are you doing here? Well, I'll tell you what he's doing. He's a boy that's come home. And too many of our girls and our boys come home smelling and looking like pigs, and too many times, too often, the church treats them like what? God forbid. You come to church one day and you see someone there who's obviously been out in the world and far from God. Don't you turn your nose up and don't you block your nose and walk away. You go up to them and you give them a hug in their smelly clothes and all and say, welcome home, amen? Amen. Well, this father, he takes off his robe. It's his perfection. It's his character. He doesn't say you smell like a pig, you look like... He just takes that robe off him. I'm going to preach a sermon on this soon. And he puts on a new robe. It's a robe of the king, of the master of the house. And he puts on a ring. You know what he's done? He's given the boy back his inheritance when he puts that ring back on. He spent it, now he's given it back to him. He puts sandals on his feet. In those days, only the masters of the house wore the sandals. And he says, welcome home. I think we've all been prodigals at one stage or another. Most of us know what it is to walk away from the Lord. Come home. Come home. There are churches like ours that are waiting to welcome you home. But even if you can't find a church like New Hope, God's there. And he'll put his arms around you. And he'll take you all the way to eternity.
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4: All right, so last night we talked about the Sabbath. Also can be a rather heavy topic for some that have not looked at that before, but it begs the question, how did everybody end up going to church on Sunday, right? That's a fair question that I think we need to ask. And so we're going to delve into that tonight, okay? And that's what we're going to look at tonight. We're going to start again in our theme book, Book of Revelation, Revelation chapter 12, verse 9. Now, we've seen this already. So the great dragon was cast out, that serpent of old called the devil and Satan, who deceives the whole world. I would say the devil is a professional at deceiving. He loves to deceive. He's good at deception, and he's very patient with his deception at times as well. You ever heard of smart crime? That's where they bait you for a period of time. It's not just a quick pickpocket and they're on their way. No, they're baiting you for weeks, sometimes even months, for a big sting operation. And then when they come in, they're left totally perplexed and wondering, how on earth did this happen? Isn't it logical that Satan, the great deceiver, would attack God's law? Don't you think if that's the heart and soul of who God is, if that was so precious, it was in the sanctuary, in the Ark of the Covenant, right below kind of the foundation of God's character and who he is, wouldn't you think that the devil wouldn't leave that alone? You can be sure he would attack the law of God. And we looked at that a couple nights ago, how he has attacked and how many people just disregard God's law completely. God's law defines right and wrong, and that's what we talked about the other night. But in the heart of God's law, right here, the fourth commandment, remember the Sabbath day to keep it holy. 6 days shalt thou labor and do all thy work, the seventh day is the Sabbath, the Lord thy God, and on it goes. Isn't it logical that Satan, the great deceiver, would attack the Creator by challenging the symbol of creation? And Wednesday night, we looked at how the Sabbath is a symbol, is a sign of God's creative authority, right? We also talked a little bit about Darwin. We talked about evolution. We talked about all these things that push away this idea that there's a Creator God. Is the devil not attacking that with everything he's got? Is he being successful? Who changed the Bible Sabbath? Wednesday, thank you. Last meeting. We saw that God didn't change it. Malachi 3:6 says, "For I am the Lord, I do not change." You can read, that's good. Exodus 20:8-10, "Remember the Sabbath day to keep it holy. 6 days you shall labor and do all your work, but the seventh day is the Sabbath of the Lord your God." Right? Ezekiel 20:12, "I also gave them my Sabbath to be a what? A sign between them and me." So here, the Sabbath is God's seal of the fact that he, and a sign that he is the Creator God. The Sabbath is a sign between God and his people. So we're still in review here. Jesus kept the Sabbath. We saw that on Wednesday night. The apostles kept the Sabbath. We saw that as well Wednesday night. The Lord has a day that's referred to in Revelation 1:10, and we looked how very plainly Scripture tells us that the Lord's day is the Sabbath. So who changed the Bible Sabbath? That's still our begging question. God didn't. Jesus didn't. Jesus Christ is the same yesterday, today, and forever. If God is perfect, why would he need to change? Does that make any sense? Now, I am very imperfect. There are a lot of things in me that need to change. And hopefully if you meet me 10 years from now, I'll be a better person, not a worse person by God's grace, right? But if I were perfect, I wouldn't want to change a thing. And so Jesus Christ is perfect. He's the same yesterday, today, and forever. So who changed the Bible Sabbath? The disciples did not change it, but Peter and the other apostles answered and said, we ought to obey God rather than men, Acts 5:29. So who did it? Or maybe you'll understand me better if I say now, who done it? Who done it? That's the question we're asking. Again, Revelation. And here's where we get into some heavier things. Then I stood on the sand of the sea, and I saw a beast rising up out of the sea. Does that look like a beast to you? I hope you don't have bad dreams after tonight. Then I stood and saw on the sand of the sea, and I saw a beast rising up out of the sea, having 7 heads, count them, and 10 horns, and on his horns 10 crowns, and on his heads a blasphemous name. Now, blasphemy occurs when an earthly power or human being assumes the privileges and prerogatives of God. There were times they accused Jesus over and over of this very thing. Blasphemy, right? Because he was claiming to be who? God. And they were saying, you're not God. You're just a regular person. Who do you think you are? This is blasphemy, right? And they wanted to take him to the cliff. So looking at this again, now the beast which I saw was like a leopard. His feet were like the feet of a bear, and his mouth like the mouth of a lion. And the dragon, or the devil, gave him his power, his throne, and great authority. Now, is this a good beast? I'm not so sure. It doesn't sound so good to me. In fact, here in this symbolism, we'll see that we have church and state uniting. We have some ideas here that even bring into the fact of 666, and we're going to have to get into that another night. But all of that is there and is being unpacked in some of this symbolism that we have. The battle in the universe between good and evil is a battle over worship, and it centers on God's law. Okay? Now, you might be a little confused about that text, but don't worry. We're going to come back to that a little bit. The Sabbath is at the heart of this controversy over worship. So we've said it before, Revelation and Daniel are like hand and glove. They go so well together, and we really need both of them for them to make sense. It's that pivotal book that helps us understand Revelation. In fact, you're going to see some parallels of what we just read in the book of Daniel. So then the same imagery, the same beast, and so on, we're going to see in Daniel. So we're going to pause with Revelation for a moment, and we're going to go over here to the book of Daniel, where we see these beasts. And what we just read is really a combination, if you will, of these beasts. So let's start in Daniel chapter 7, where we're going to look for who, where, and what. Those are questions we want to know about that beast that we just read about. Who is it? Where does it come from or come out of? And what is it? What's the point of what he wants to do? So Daniel 7, 2 and 3, Daniel spoke saying, I saw in my vision by night, and behold, the four winds of heaven were stirred up the great sea. And 4 great beasts came up from the sea, each different from the other. Now keep in mind, we already studied, in fact, if you were here on our very first night, we looked at Daniel chapter 2. Do you remember? Where Daniel interpreted the dream, and there was this image with a head of gold and silver, chest and arms of silver, and then bronze, and then legs of iron, and then clay and iron at the feet. You remember that? And we looked at those 4 main world empires and then divided Europe. You remember that? And that was just kind of a basic outline, if you will. So Daniel chapter 7, verse 2 and 3, and 4 great beasts came up from the sea, each different from the other. Those great beasts, which are 4 kings which arise out of the earth. And probably most of you could tell me what those kings were, because we went over it already. He didn't talk that way, did he? He was fast, and he was so fast, he conquered the whole world by the time he was in his early 30s. I mean, wow, this is remarkable, isn't it? And then I've already talked about the cheetah, beautiful animal. How about the 4 heads? Well, you know that Alexander the Great died at a young age, right? I think he was, what, 34, 36, something like that. Not very old. And he had 4 main generals. And rather than them fight with each other, they decide, hey, let's just be at peace with one another, and we'll divide up the kingdom. So you have 4 heads. Is Bible prophecy accurate? Again, this is remarkable. And so here you have the names of these leaders. I'm going to let you pronounce them. I know they're not that hard, but I'm a country boy. Daniel chapter 7, continuing on, it says, "After this, I saw in the night visions, and behold, a fourth beast, dreadful and terrible, exceedingly strong. It had huge iron teeth." Kind of like the legs of iron. Again, it was characterized by iron throughout Rome. I just gave you a hint. I just told you what it was, but you knew that already. Iron everywhere. It was different from all the beasts that were before it, and it had 10 horns. And so, because of Daniel 2, because we've already gone through this library, if you will, we know what the main next thing is going to be. We know it to be Rome. And of course, this takes us all the way up to the time of Jesus and up to the time of Christ. It was because of a law passed in that time that Joseph has to go with Mary and find a place. They have to go back to Bethlehem. Remember, that was in the time of Rome. It was Pilate who was the one that basically tried Jesus, if you will. He was a Roman. You have a Roman soldier who's driving the nails through Jesus' hands, okay, at the cross. And so the Bible describes the collapse of the Roman Empire and their symbolism of the toes of the image and the horns and the fourth beast. And so here you have how all of Rome was divided up at its fall. And so here you have this beast. And God reveals how apostasy would enter the church at a time when the Roman Empire was being overrun by the barbarian tribes of the north. And it clearly reveals a conflict over worship and precisely how the Sabbath would change. And that's where we're going tonight, because it's in this last power. All these other powers are interesting. They're nice. It's helpful. But really all we're doing is proving that the Bible knows who's coming next in the sequence. Yep, proved it again. Yep, proved it again. Yep, proved it again. But now we're getting to this Roman power. We're getting to these horns. We're getting to divided Europe. We're getting to this time frame, and we're really focusing and zeroing in on something that is very important. Does that make sense? It says, "I was considering the horns, and there was another horn, a little one, coming up among them. And there in this horn were eyes like the eyes of a man, and a mouth speaking pompous words." So we're looking for characteristics now of this little horn power, right? So the little horn in Daniel chapter 7, verse 8. What do we know so far? It arose among the 10 horns. So what are we talking about in terms of area? Are we talking about Africa, Antarctica, South America, Europe, right? Western Europe. Number 2, would arise after the 10 horns, okay? Number 3, eyes like the eyes of a man. We saw that mentioned. In the Bible, a prophet is called a seer. That's really a more direct translation of prophet, because they can see things by God's help. God shows them through a vision, through a dream. He gives them insight into the future. So a prophet in Scripture is really a seer, because a prophet sees with God's eyes. But this has eyes like a man. So we have a human religious system based on man's teachings. You might think that's a stretch, but I really don't think so. Eyes like a man. And fourth, it is diverse. Daniel 7:24, he shall be different from the first ones. You remember that part? How will it be different? Think about the first ones. Who was in charge of Babylon? Nebuchadnezzar. He was in charge. He was the king. He was in command. Who was in charge of the second one? What was the second one again? Medo-Persia. Well, you had some kings over top of that too. The third one, well, you had Alexander the Great, and then you had his four generals. But this fourth one is going to be a little bit different. Rather than just an all-powerful king, it's going to mix some things together. It's going to mix church and state together. Church power and state power in this conglomeration that is called different. Let's see. I would say it's probably not primarily a political power, but it's religious. But it is political, but it's religious. So we'll just say it's different. That's it. Or religio-political power. Thank you. So what would this power do? Daniel 7:25, "And he shall speak great words against the Most High." Who's that? God. He's going to speak great words against God or the Most High, "and shall wear out the saints of the Most High." What could that mean, to wear out the saints? Persecution, perhaps? Okay. "And think to change," what two things? "Times and laws." Now, is this going to be a law of the land? I would suggest, I'm getting ahead of myself now. Anytime a new king takes over, they're probably going to change the law of the land. We kind of expect that. Now, we in America, we're not used to being overtaken and laws changing, even though they still change laws even here. But God's law, I would submit to you, doesn't need to be changed. It's perfect. It's been for thousands and thousands of years. In fact, I would even submit to you that's part of his character, and his character has been forever. And so it doesn't need to change. And so I don't think that this beast is thinking to change local times and laws. The grocery stores will now be open at 6:30. You said, no, I don't think so. If you want to vote now, you have to be 19 and a half. No, I don't think so. I think it's talking about God's law. And if we're talking about God's law, of the Ten Commandments, which law deals with time? Fourth commandment deals with time. Remember the Sabbath day to keep it holy. This is interesting. So this power would attempt to change the very law of God. Do you feel comfortable with a power changing God's law? I don't feel comfortable with that. You might, and you're entitled to that opinion. When one nation follows another, nearly always changes human laws, but this little horn power would speak great words against the Most High by assuming God's prerogative and attempting to change divine laws. Now notice it doesn't say, this isn't the text, but it's a pretty close quote from the text. Notice it doesn't say attempt to change God's laws. It doesn't say it will change God's laws, right? My little kids sometimes attempt to change mom and dad's rules. Let me emphasize the word attempt, right? Typical, yeah. And they can attempt all they want to, but guess who's going to win? That's because they're little kids. Just wait. They'll be teenagers someday. Anyway, pray for me. So it would attempt, cast, and continue on this verse, it will cast, this little horn power will cast truth down to the ground, and he did all this and prospered. You would think he would do all this and not prosper. Become this no-name, offshoot, nothing to worry about, little blip on the radar of time. But he does all these things, throws truth to the ground, attempts to change times and laws, persecutes the saints or wears out the saints for a period of time. All of these things, and yet prospers. What's going on here? And how did the change from the Sabbath to Sunday actually occur? Let me ask you this question. If you looked at all of these things, you know, the ten horns come out of Rome. It's after the dividing of Europe. You have attempting to change times and laws, has the eyes of a man, but speaks like a dragon. Is that in Revelation? Anyway, has all these various characteristics that we've just looked at. Who do you suppose it is? Is this Mickey Mouse? Donald Duck? Did somebody say the Pope? I didn't say the Pope. Catholic Church? I didn't say the Catholic Church. You said it. I didn't say it. Is it that obvious? I would submit to you it is that obvious. Now, I'm not against the Pope. I think he's a very nice man. He is much more spiritual, if you will, than many that we've had prior. And I know a lot of Roman Catholics that are very nice people, very godly people. So we're not talking about him specifically, and we're not talking about Roman Catholic or Roman Catholic specifically. We're simply talking about this power. Okay. Now, I know sometimes it can be hard to separate the two, but I'm going to ask you to do that because I don't want to denigrate any individual or person, but I do think there are businesses, organizations, religious institutions that are corrupt. That doesn't mean everybody that works at that business is corrupt or bad or terrible. And if you work at one of the local banks and the bank is shown as absconding money or doing all these terrible, horrible things and you're a teller at the bank, that doesn't mean you're in on it. I mean, if you are, you're probably going to be tried and you'll probably go to prison. But it doesn't mean that you are just because you work for the company. You could be vastly disappointed when you go work for something else, somebody else. All right. So how did the change from Sabbath to Sunday actually occur? The Bible Encyclopedia, page 561, says this. Sabbath, a Hebrew word signifying rest, and then later says Sunday was a name given by the heathens to the first day of the week because it was the day on which they worshiped the sun. You've heard that before, right? In fact, all of the days of the week are named after celestial bodies and gods and various things. And so Sunday was named for those that worshiped the sun god. And in fact, you go all the way back through various cultures in Egypt and Babylon and Persia and Rome. You had individuals and large groups of people, really. In fact, most all of these pagan cultures, they didn't worship the true God. They worshiped false gods and pagan gods and all the rest. And it wasn't just one, but it was many. But most, if not all of them, recognized the sun god. And they had different names for it. But the sun god is supreme. I mean, you stop and think about that. It's powerful. What do we do without it? It makes everything grow, you know, and on and on. And so the sun was known throughout cultures, and we have all kinds of things depicting people worshiping the sun and so forth. And so we continue on here. In the 4th century, the Roman Emperor Constantine was so influenced by sun worship, and he wanted to unite his empire. How come? Why did he want to unite his empire? Well, he had some issues there. There were Jewish revolts. You had Christians and Jews worshiping on the same Sabbath, and there was a sect in between the two of them. So you had that rivalry. You had Sunday regarded as sacred by the pagans. So you had that rivalry. So all these people are all split up. How could Constantine unite his empire? And so in a stroke of genius, from a political perspective, he then signs something that says, okay, we're all going to come together and worship on one day, a common day of worship, and that's going to be Sunday. Now, this isn't just a marked line and everything, boom, changes, but this is a significant point in the process, right? There's going to be other points along the way, but this is certainly a mile marker to pay attention to. So we read here, on the venerable day of the sun, let the magistrates and people residing in cities rest, and let all the shops be closed. And so it was a process where they're closing shops and various things, but then it got a little bit more intense. In fact, even money from that time period, AD 306, 337, here we have Constantine on one side of the coin, and on the other side of the coin we have the sun god. That's how united those two were, that it was on all the money. And so in the days of Constantine, you have church and state uniting. You know, you have the church wanting to do its own religious convictions and what it wants to do. And then you have the state over here saying, no, we're going to do Sunday. We're all going to do Sunday. We're all going to come together and we're going to enforce it. How can you do that? Well, we're the state, so we can do that. And so you have this coming together in a rather unique way with Constantine. Catholic World, page 809. This is March 1994. The sun was a foremost god with heathendom. There is, in truth, something royal, kingly about the sun, making it a fit emblem of Jesus, the Son of Justice. Do you kind of see this melding between the two? Yeah, I mean, the sun is powerful, and it's all these incredible things, and so is Jesus, and so we'll bring them together, and it's a good match, this quote says. Hence, the church in these countries would seem to have said, keep that old pagan name, it shall remain consecrated and sanctified. Interesting. And thus the pagan Sunday dedicated to Balder became the Christian Sunday sacred to Jesus. Again, this coming together. Now, we have to go to some of these outside sources. I heard one preacher talking about this, and the question was asked, you know, they were going back and forth in their Bibles, and he would just constantly be looking up. He had a little trick. He'd put small rubber bands in his Bible, so it would always fall open to the next text he was trying to go to. He knew about where it was. But if you all ever want to do that, just put rubber bands in your Bible. But he was going through his Bible very quickly, and then it got to the question of, well, how has it changed? And he had his Bible did better than mine, I think. Well, he hit, shut it really quick. And it just made a, he said, well, we have to close the scripture for that. There's not much about it. And it's true. There's some of this prophecy that gives us some insight to it. But in terms of the actual change, there's nothing in here that tells us to make that change. And I think that's significant, don't you? Because if this is going to be our only rule of faith and practice, but then wait a minute, it's not going to be just this. It's going to be this and something else. Well, what else are we going to add? And what else is that going to look like? And how are we going to base that? You know, we can look to this and look at prophecy and say, okay, this book knows what it's talking about. This is the Word of God. But something else, how do I test that? So it gets a little bit scary. So you have the first day of the week highlighted. The Council of Laodicea, AD 325, it says, Christians shall not Judaize and be idle on Saturday. Here's now where they're starting to come down harder, right? You can't be idle on Saturday or Sabbath, if you will. You've got to go to work. Well, I want to keep my Sabbath. It's the Bible Sabbath. You know, it's my conviction. Too bad. You can't be idle. It's against the law. Take them away. Wow. Christians shall not Judaize and be idle on Saturday. Also trying to put together this idea that those that keep the Sabbath must be Jews, right? Even though this existed long before there was a Jewish race. There was just Adam and Eve. It was just humanity. We looked at that the other day. But the Lord's Day they shall especially honor. And they're getting this mixed up too, because the Lord's Day we already saw was Sabbath, the seventh day. But they're referring to this now as which day? Sunday. But the Lord's Day they shall especially honor, and as being Christians shall, if possible, do not work on that day. If, however, they are found Judaizing, working on the Sabbath, they shall be shut out from Christ. People had some major decisions to make, didn't they? So the change of the Sabbath took place gradually, but more and more it had teeth. Daniel 7:25, it will think to change times and laws. Interesting. In the Convert's Catechism, the Catholic Doctrine, we have this Q&A. And you can still pick one of these up at Amazon. You can find this question. Which is the Sabbath day? Good question, says this book. We're so glad you asked. Answer, Saturday is the Sabbath. Ding, ding, ding, ding, ding. You are correct. Next question. Why do we observe Sunday instead of Sabbath? Well, because the Catholic Church transferred the solemnity from Saturday to Sunday. Oh, okay. What else did the Catholic Church transfer or change? Interesting. Okay, that's what you say? This is the Catholic Encyclopedia. Volume 4, page 153. The Church, after changing the day of rest from the Jewish Sabbath of the seventh day of the week to the first, made the third commandment refer to Sunday as the day to be kept holy as the Lord's Day. So in their own Bible, they changed the Ten Commandments around. And this is no secret to anybody. You can pick up any Catholic Bible, and you can go and find the Ten Commandments, and you'll find what they've done is they've taken out the second commandment. Which one does that talk about? Idol worship and not making any images and that kind of thing. We got to get rid of that. That's going to be a problem. And then, how do they make up for the others? Well, you have the third shifts up to become the second, the fourth shifts up, all of them shift up, and then the very last, the tenth, we're just going to divide it into two, and it's like nothing ever happened. Attempt to change times and laws. Catholicism and fundamentalism. Here, Carl Keating in this book says, fundamentalists meet for worship on Sunday, yet there is no evidence in the Bible that corporate worship was to be made on Sundays. The Jewish Sabbath, or day of rest, was, of course, Saturday. It was the Catholic Church that decided Sunday should be the day of worship for Christians in honor of the resurrection. They're not ashamed of this. This isn't news to them. They publish this in their works. In fact, this is really something that they brag about pretty openly, because all these Protestant churches, what does it mean to be a Protestant church? Protesting the Catholic Church for various things that they're doing that they feel like are not biblical, right? But the Catholic Church comes along even now and they'll say, well, that's all fine and dandy. You go ahead and do your little protest over there, but you have to recognize the fact that the seventh day biblically is the Sabbath, but you as Protestants still come under the Mother Church, right? By worshiping on Sunday, something in which there's no biblical evidence other than the fact that we changed it. How do we change it? Because we have the power to change it. And you are proving every time you go to church on Sunday that we as the Catholic Church had the power to do it. They're not hiding anything. They're proud of it. You try changing something like that and get the whole world to do it. Good luck. Well, we can. Interesting. Does the church have the authority to change God's law? That's a very fundamental question that each of us need to ask. The Bible talks about returning a faithful tithe of 10%. But you know, I had a dream last night, and everybody that comes to my church, they need to now return a 20% tithe, and then next year I might have another dream, they'll be 30% tithe, because I'm going to have kids, they're going to be in college, you get the idea. So y'all are going to get out your checkbooks, right? And because I changed the solemnity from 10% to 30%, you're going to do it, right? How you'd have a problem with that? Yeah, yeah. So the faith of our fathers, this is another book by James Gibbons, and he writes this: you may read the Bible from Genesis to Revelation, you will not find a single line authorizing the sanctification of Sunday. They just put it out there very plainly. We've looked from the front to the back. It's not there, right? The scriptures enforce the religious observance of Saturday. And so the choice is, are you going to follow the Bible as your guide, or are you going to follow tradition as your guide? Again, a question that we all need to ask. Now, I realize this is pretty heavy stuff. I realize that. I get that. And this isn't a decision to just make on the spur of the moment. You know, you don't want to be erratic about it or quick about it. You really want to study this out. So please don't take my word for it, okay? Do your own research. Do your own study. Look up these verses in the Bible. Get a concordance and go through and look at all the times that Sabbath is mentioned or first day of the week is mentioned or any of these things. Do your own study and ask the Lord, reveal your truth to me over a period of time. Convict me if this is from you. If not, I don't want anything to do with it. Isn't that how we're supposed to do Bible study? Yeah. So don't take my word for it. What do I know? I'm just a youngin' that has his pants need to be ironed. Okay, Psalm 89:34 says, my covenant I will not break, nor alter the word that has gone out of my lips. God's the same today, yesterday, and forever. Toronto Daily Star, this was back in 1949, but this was a big thing in 49. Reverend Philip Carrington, an Anglican Archbishop of Quebec, sent local clergymen into a huddle today by saying outright, there was nothing to support Sunday being kept holy. That was in the Toronto Daily. Carrington definitely told a church meeting in this city of straight-laced Protestantism that tradition, not the Bible, made Sunday the day of worship. This was a front line, you know, headline in Toronto that day. What? Who is your master? That's the question. Church leaders or Jesus? What is the foundation of your faith, the Bible or what a man says? Canon Tradition 263 says the authority of the church could therefore not be bound to the authority of the scriptures because the church had changed the Sabbath to Sunday, not by command of Christ, but by its own, don't miss it, by its own authority. Kind of like God uses prophecy to prove his book. They're using the fact that everybody is following them to prove that, hey, we have authority. Don't mess with our authority. So the church, or God's will, or God's word. What is the basis of authority in spiritual matters? It's a very foundational question, isn't it? It is. It really is. And so we see God's law and the Sabbath from creation. We see him giving it to Moses. We see Jesus honoring it. We see the apostles honoring it. All the way through scripture. Ezekiel 20:12. Moreover, I also gave them my Sabbath to be a sign between them and me. And read the rest of it. Read it in its context. It doesn't just say, for a little while, until I raise from the dead, and then we'll worship on Sunday. If my Bible read that way, I'd worship on Sunday. If it said, and then we'll worship on Wednesday, I'd worship on Wednesday. If it said, but it doesn't say any of those things anywhere in Scripture. So really, as far as I'm concerned, it has nothing to do with who's right and who's wrong. It has to do with what does God's Word have to say. That's the bottom line for me. Not on just this topic, but all topics, right? Revelation 14:12. Here is the patience of the saints. Does it take patience when people badger you about stuff? They think that you're very wrong. They're constantly bugging you and taunting you and all these kinds of things. Does it take patience? It does. But here's the patience of the saints. Here are those who keep the commandments of God and the faith of Jesus. So here we have again Eve in the Garden of Eden. Here we have Jesus showing them around. Only the seventh day, you remember, did he bless, did he sanctify, did he rest. He didn't do it the first day, second day, third day, fourth day, fifth day, or sixth day. Only the seventh day. And he says, this will be my sign for you. So this is the choice, Bible or tradition. Jesus or religious leaders, God's law or man's dogmas, God's instruction or human teaching, God's way or man's way. Dear Heavenly Father, it's rather amazing that something that you instituted at the beginning of time as this human race knew it and carried all the way through with your people and that you continued to honor while you were here, how that has somehow just been erased. And we say somehow, I believe that the devil has been behind it. And he's been patient and he's been working for hundreds of years to bring it about the way he wants it. But Lord, you haven't changed. And perhaps as you look down to time, you saw that people would forget the fourth commandment, and you place that little marker, that word that says remember in front of it. And the Sabbath is to be a sign that you are our creator, you're our God, you're our redeemer. And so, Lord, I pray that we will be convicted to honor all of your commandments as we have seen tonight, and to have the courage to follow you. Lord, there may be some still on the fence, and that's okay. I just encourage them to keep coming. And pray that if this is your leading, that the picture will only become clearer. And if this is a false teaching, that you'll make this abundantly plain as well. But we want to do your will. We want to be your people that follow your book, how you ask us to. In your name we pray. Amen.
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We spend our decades battling others, trading insults, feeling used by those more powerful or proud. First our knees, and then our hearts get scraped by this tough, bruising sport of life. When we aren't fighting to defend ourselves, we're putting bandages on wounds that no one else can see. The scars, the tight-lipped bitterness, teach all the worst of lessons. That no one can be fully trusted. That evil lurks behind each smile. We watch the grim parade of former heroes, now reduced to injured, hurting souls like us. But there is one whose wounds bring healing to us all. In all our broken, lacerated past, just one man drained the bitter cup, felt sorrow rip his heart apart, and still, somehow, remained the joyous, hopeful savior he was meant to be. Beaten, cursed, condemned, and killed, Jesus never lost the love he lived. He was pierced for our transgressions. He was crushed for our iniquities. The punishment that brought us peace was on him. And by his wounds, we are healed. His story doesn't end with pain. For he broke through our woundedness one cool spring, life-affirming dawn. The morning? Ours. The healing? Ours. His resurrection? What's in store for us? Choose healing now. And stay in grace.

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2: Hello everyone and welcome to Kids Club right across Australia right here on Faith FM. I'm your host, Aris Bergen. If this is your first time joining Kids Club is our time of day when we get to hear some great stories, interesting facts and valuable lessons. So get ready, Kids Club starts

G'day there. Arnie here again from Arnie's Shack. And this is Bible Buddies. Great to have you and your family back as we investigate and discover more about our amazing God and how much He loves us all. We've been learning about the Lord's Prayer and about forgiveness this week. Matthew 6:12. And forgive us our sins as we have forgiven those who sin against us. There is a prayer song that I would really like to share with you today. As you listen, make this your prayer too.

0: It's just so wonderful to stop and think about how much God loves me, how much he loves everyone, that he is so willing to forgive us for what we have done wrong. We just need to ask him. Don't forget also to forgive those around you too. And always remember Matthew 6:12. And forgive us our sins as we have forgiven those who sin against us. Anyway, our time is up for today, but I will look forward to catching up with all of you again next time on Bible Buddies. So take care, stay safe, and God bless.
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6: 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This is Lynn from Caboolture Seventh-day Adventist Church, Queensland. Are you feeling isolated at the moment, away from the companionship of family and friends? Are you feeling that your life is going by unnoticed by those who should care? Maybe you're wondering, what is even the point of your life? The Apostle Paul sent a very encouraging message to the young Christians living in Thessalonica. Many of them had stepped out from the pagan cultural practices of their community when they chose to follow Jesus Christ. Sometimes they were shunned by their family and friends. They even suffered severe persecution from the government and the community. Paul encouraged them to have joy in the salvation of Jesus, even though they were enduring hardship. He counseled them to hold on to their hope in the second coming of Jesus Christ. Paul wrote this heartwarming message to the Thessalonians. We know, dear brothers and sisters, that God loves you and has chosen you to be his own people. 1 Thessalonians 1 verse 4. This is a message for us as well. How fantastic to know that God loves us. So often human love fails and lets us down, but God's love for us will never fail. Nothing can separate us from the love of God. So, if you are feeling unloved at the moment, spend some time meditating on the fact that God loved you so deeply that he was willing to give up his only son for your eternal happiness. And even more astounding is the fact that God has chosen us to be his children. We are not some whim of fate. God has had his hand over us from before we were born. Dear Father God, there is tremendous comfort in this short verse. Your love for us is truly amazing.

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There is no greater privilege than to be a child of God. 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Amen. 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
2: We have seen in recent times a number of countries where famine has come about to a large degree because of human-made conditions such as war rather than climate conditions. In Acts 7, verse 11, however, as Stephen recounts the story of Joseph, he describes how a famine and great trouble came over all the land of Egypt and Canaan. Famines have always occurred throughout history. We're told in Amos chapter 8, however, that a spiritual famine can also overcome people. Imagine that. Actually, it's not too hard to imagine, is it? I wonder if many places in the world today suffer because of a spiritual famine for the Word of God. Not so much from a lack of knowledge, but even a lack of interest because people feel they're quite okay without God. In Isaiah 55, the Bible says, "Seek the Lord while he may be found." Today, we live in a time and place where the Word of God can easily be found. May you seek and find and be filled with hope that comes from knowing the Lord today. There is nothing more important. I'm Pastor Daniel for Faith FM.

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2: And good morning, good afternoon, good evening, wherever you're tuning in from. And you are not only listening to Benjamin Ng, but you are here also with my lovely host, Maritza. Maritza, how are you doing?
3: I'm doing well today, Ben. How are you?
2: I'm doing really well. It's so good to be live here again, coming to you from Ringwood, Victoria. It is 10 o'clock in the morning when we run our live show on a Tuesday. So if you're wanting to tune in and you want to tune in live, please join us. And as always, would love to hear where you're tuning in from. So text us at 0482-075-222. And Maritza, you have something to share with us.
3: I do. We just wanted to give a bit of a shout out to someone who's been listening to our show. As you know, we're always asking people to text in where they're from. We're in Ringwood, but we've had Lincoln text in from Fernhill in Wollongong. And he says his praise, because as everyone who's been tuning in for a few weeks knows, we do a praise at the start of our show every single week, and we just say something that we are grateful for. And we invite our listeners as well to text us in and give us their praise. So Lincoln from Wollongong says that his praise is God's gift, every gift of breath and grace through Jesus Christ. What
2: very
3: an amazing
2: nice.
3: Praise.
2: Yeah. You know, the breath of life is a very important thing, life itself. I was driving in this morning and there was a big accident on the Eastern Freeway and all the cars were backed up going into the city. So hope that everything's okay over there.
3: Absolutely.
2: But hey, what's your praise, Maritza?
3: My praise is friendship. My praise is friendship. I think over the weekend we had some friends over and I was thinking about when we moved here to Melbourne 6 years ago, I think. 6 years ago. We knew my parents and that was it. We knew a couple of people, but it really takes time to develop great friendships.
2: It does.
3: And when we had our friends over and our kids were playing together, it's a blessing. I just sat back and thought, you know, Lord, we're blessed. So that's my praise today. I'm grateful for friendships.
2: Friendships are really important, hard to come by. I've moved a lot in life. So Singapore, Malaysia, UK, back to Malaysia, Australia, US, Taiwan, Malaysia, Australia.
3: That's a lot.
2: 30 houses.
3: That is a lot. I think you said that last week. It was 30 houses.
2: Yep.
3: But that's the importance of friendship. When you find a good friend, even if you've moved around a lot, if you find a true friend, that is a treasure and a blessing from the Lord. What's your praise, Ben?
2: My praise is last week, I praise God, I could be up in Sydney supporting the Aussie pastor, Lloyd Grolemond. And also, I got to get on the breakfast show on Thursday morning, and Lincoln was also listening as well. He was like, good to hear you on the breakfast show with Scaffy and producer Shell. So it was really nice to be there. And the breakfast show goes for 3 hours from 6 to 9 a.m. So it was an early morning, but it was really nice.
3: It was really nice.
2: And the weather up there in Sydney is just fantastic. I brought two jackets. I had to take them both off. I was walking around with a t-shirt. So
3: a bit different to Melbourne.
2: Yeah. Although it's been pretty warm this past couple of days, surprisingly.
3: I was going to say, usually we praise God for, you know, the sunshine.
2: Yes.
3: And there's been a lot of that lately in Melbourne. Yeah. So that's been really nice.
2: So friends, what is your praise? Please text us at 0482-075-222. We'll give you a shout out and would love to hear from all of you. Well, I just want to share with you our free book offer today. It is the same as last week as we are continuing our episode, although I've named it differently. But the book is by Robbie Bergen, who is the presenter on the Faith Experiment here at Faith FM, who has moved on into bigger and better things in the US. But the name of his book is Finding Peace Amidst the Storm. So, you know, inevitably we go through difficulties, trials, stresses in life, and this book will give you some practical insights how you can apply faith into your life. So do stay tuned for the code word, but save the number 0482075222. And all our interactions is through this number. It is the number for the Bible Hour. And I want to get into our episode for today. The title of the episode is When God Contradicts Himself. When God contradicts himself. And I just want to recap, starting going back to our first text from last week, it was found in James chapter 2, and starting in verse 20 there, could you read that for us, Maritza?
3: And verse 20 says, "But do you want to know, O foolish man, that faith without works is dead?"
2: So faith without works, it's dead. It's not really true faith. If you want to have real faith, it has to have some corresponding works. But then it gives us this example in verse 21.
3: "Was not Abraham our father justified by works when he offered Isaac his son on the altar?"
2: And so we're going to look at this story today about Abraham sacrificing his son Isaac. That's what God called him to do. And no person on earth has ever had been called by God to do such an amazing or outrageous act. So we're going to look at that, but it talks about how Abraham, his father, is justified by works. So there's the works, but then verse 22.
3: "Do you see that faith was working together with his works, and by works, faith was made perfect?"
2: So this is the great example of how faith and works go together. But why did God have to do this? Verse 23.
3: "And the scripture was fulfilled, which says, Abraham believed God, and it was accounted to him for righteousness, and he was called the friend of God."
2: So you'll have to go back to last week's episode, The Friend of God, to listen to this story about how Abraham believed God. So look, you can go to the podcast section of our website or on the app there. You can download that for free. But basically, God comes to Abraham, tells him he's going to have many children, as many as the stars in the sky. And Abraham's like, okay, God, I believe you. And God says, oh, that's it. You're righteous. You're a good man. And he hadn't done anything yet. He hadn't done any works. He just believed. He had faith. But then he runs home and tells Sarah, his wife, and she's like, okay, God might have told you, but he never told me. And so she tells him to go have a kid with her servant, Hagar, and out comes Ishmael. Abraham listens to his wife, and at this point, he's 86 years old. And look, I want to point out an important point here that I kind of didn't mention last week, or maybe I did and I forgot, but Sarah was the one that couldn't have any kids because Abraham went and had kids with Hagar, and that was no problem. So it was obvious in this story, I'm not trying to blame the woman here, but you know, I just had to mention that. It was obvious in this story, and this is an important detail for later on, that Sarah's womb biologically was not able to have kids.
3: Yeah.
2: Abraham could. And then 13 years pass by and Ishmael, he's a teenager at this point, and God comes to Abraham again and tells him. And this time he says, is Ishmael is not the chosen one. And that's where we pick it up in Genesis chapter 17 and verse 15 and 16.
3: "Then God said to Abraham, as for Sarai, your wife, you shall not call her name Sarai, but Sarah shall be her name. And I will bless her and also give you a son by her. Then I will bless her and she shall be a mother of nations. Kings of people shall be from her."
2: So God makes it very obvious. It's not just through you, Abraham, it's also through your wife. Committing adultery was not something I approved of, you know? And so then verse 17 and 18.
3: "Then Abraham fell on his face and laughed and said in his heart, shall a child be born to a man who is 100 years old? And shall Sarah, who is 90 years old, bear a child? And Abraham said to God, oh, that Ishmael might live before you."
2: So at this moment, Abraham, I mean, he's 99, but you know, when the kid comes out,
3: he'll be 100.
2: Nine, yeah. So Sarah's 90, he's 100. That's old. I mean, yeah. I think even in our day and age, it's considered old if we were converted in a sense, right?
3: Absolutely.
2: But God makes it very clear. Verse 19.
3: "Then God said, no, Sarah, your wife, shall bear you a son, and you shall call his name Isaac. I will establish my covenant with him for an everlasting covenant, and with his descendants after him."
2: So God even gives the name Isaac, right?
3: Yeah.
2: And like, he's like, oh, that Ishmael might live before you. And in other words, Abraham's like saying, Lord, can't you just use a solution that I already came up with, right? But God says, no, Sarah will bear you a son. God's promise will be fulfilled God's way. And eventually, the impossible happened. Genesis chapter 21. So we're skipping four chapters, and some of it is not related to the story of Abraham, Ishmael, and Isaac at all. It's Abraham, but with other encounters. But in chapter 21, verses 1 and 2, God eventually, sorry, has his promise fulfilled. Go ahead.
3: You had a slight pause, and I was like, do I go with the verse? Okay, so verse 1. "And the Lord visited Sarah as he had said, and the Lord did for Sarah as he had spoken. For Sarah conceived and bore Abraham a son in his old age at the set time of which God had spoken to him."
2: Listen carefully to the language in verse 1. As he had said, as he had spoken. And in verse 2, which God had spoken to him. You see, that's the entire story. God said it. God did it, and Isaac was born. And Abraham now, he's experienced something really remarkable. He watched God bring forth life, humanly speaking, where there should have been none.
3: But we've looked at that in past studies, Ben, when we looked at creation, about God simply speaking, and it was done.
2: Yes.
3: And so now Abraham is getting to experience that as well, that God simply just has to speak and it's done.
2: Yeah, it's true.
3: Yeah.
2: Right? Based on the word, that's what we've been looking at with faith, right? But here's the thing, right? Here we see, and I guess it's a bit comforting, we see the failures of Abraham. Mm-hmm. Because it's like, he's meant to be like this, you know, famous guy who's just had this amazing faith and he's a friend of God. He's just, I can never be like him. But actually, we are very much like him many times.
3: Yeah, we take matters into our own hands all the time.
2: All the time.
3: Instead of just trusting that God will do what he said he would do.
2: Yeah. But you know, from the time that God comes to Abraham and says, this is not the one, to the time that they actually have the son, actually Sarah still didn't believe. Like, if we go back a few chapters, so Genesis 18, you know, Sarah is still full of unbelief. We're going to read verse 9 and 10, Genesis 18, 9 and 10.
3: Verse 9, "Where is Sarah, your wife?" So he said, "Here in the tent." And he said, "I will certainly return to you according to the time of life. And behold, Sarah, your wife, shall have a son."
2: And then there's a bracket there.
3: Verse 11, "Now Sarah and Abraham were old, well advanced in age, and Sarah had passed the age of childbearing. Therefore Sarah laughed within herself, saying, 'After I have grown old, shall I have pleasure, my Lord being old also?'"
2: So we're reading quite a few verses here, but it's just important because I want you as a listener to understand the story if you've never heard it before. So God comes again to Abraham a little while later. It's definitely not a year because, you know, they have the son a year after, but they still couldn't believe, and Sarah couldn't believe. And Abraham, this time, he's not taking any chances. And it's like, Sarah, let's go. Let's go try. And the very thing, you see, that's the thing, right? Even if you don't believe, at least give it a try.
3: Mm.
2: What have you got to lose as Abraham and Sarah? Nothing. The problem is they didn't even want to try to test to see if God was going to come through with his word or not. And that's where I find that many of us fall short because, you know, we hear God, what he says, we read the Bible, what it says, but then we can't believe it. It's like, not possible. You know, and this one is practical, okay? There's nothing practical we can do about saying, hey, God created the world in 7 days. There's nothing you can test there, but this Abraham could. God says, you're going to have a son, and Sarah is going to have that son with you, Abraham. And for a while, they still haven't even tried. So now God has to come to them again. It's like, hey, this, like, let me repeat myself, put myself on repeat. And I think as parents, we don't like that. But
3: no.
2: God is so patient with us. He comes to Abraham and Sarah again and says, look, you two are going to have a son. And Sarah's laughing away in the background and she just can't believe it. But the good thing here is this time, Abraham was not going to take a chance. They go, they give it a try, and sure enough, we already read in chapter 21, Isaac comes out.
3: Mm.
2: But what was going on in Abraham's heart? Let's read Romans chapter 4, 19 to 21.
3: And not being weak in faith, he did not consider his own body already dead since he was about 100 years old, and the deadness of Sarah's womb. He did not waver at the promise of God through unbelief, but was strengthened in faith, giving glory to God, and being fully convinced that what he had promised, he was also able to perform.
2: And that's the key expression. Fully convinced. Fully persuaded.
3: Mm.
2: He looked at the outward. His body was dead, meaning he was beyond the point where he himself as a man could have more children, even if it would be with another woman. And then Sarah's womb was dead. So physically, humanly impossible. But because God said it, not that he was 100% full of faith, but at least he was willing to give it a try.
3: Mm.
2: Friends, are you willing to give it a try? Maybe you're not even Christian. Give the Bible a try. Test it. See if it's real. See if what God has promised, he will do it. I'm not expecting you to have 100% faith here, but at least you can give it a try. Give it a test. Give it an experiment. Like the faith experiment that Robbie Bergen talks about in the show. Test God, try him, see if he's real or not. And in this case, Abraham knew that God was real, but he had listened to his wife's word over God's word. He wasn't fully convinced. He wasn't fully persuaded. But this time, he wasn't going to take a chance again. He was willing to give God's word a chance. He was not just merely aware of God's promise, not simply hoping or perhaps God would do something, but he was willing to trust him with full faith. And he moved forward and said, Sarah, let's go. We'll come back right after this song, and we're going to continue this story of faith with Abraham. Don't go anywhere. We'll be right back.

0: Is the Collingworth's Family Redeemer of the Rain. Beautiful song. And if you're just joining us, you're listening to the Bible Hour live on Faith FM right across Australia. We are coming to you from Ringwood, Victoria, and we would love to hear where you are listening from. So text us on our number 0482 075 222. We'd love to hear your praises. We'd love to hear where you're listening from. We'd love to hear your questions. What am I missing, Ben? We'd just love to hear from our listeners.
1: Yes.
0: And before we get back into our study, I do have a free book offer for you today, or I should say we have a free book offer from Robbie Bergen. His book is called Finding Peace Amidst the Storm. And if you would like to know how to, I guess, understand a bit more about peace and how you can have God's peace in your life, no matter what comes your way, you will need the code word, which is TBH13. I'm going to break it all down because we always have people texting it in a little bit incorrectly. So
1: yes.
0: That's TBH, all one word, 13. So T for the B for Bible, and H for hour, the Bible hour, 13. So the number 13, 13. TBH13 204 82 075 222. I hope I have made that clear enough.
1: Yes, yes. No hashtags, no spaces.
0: No hashtags, no spaces. TBH13, all one word.
1: And we'll get that book out to you as soon as possible.
0: Absolutely.
1: But hey, coming back to this story, if you just joined us, we're looking at Abraham. And Abraham and Sarah, in their old age, have finally had a son, and his name is Isaac. But you see, coming back to James, when we read that verse at the beginning, James tells us in verse 21 and 22, this very important details.
0: So verse 21, was not Abraham our father justified by works when he offered Isaac his son on the altar? Do you see that faith was working together with his works, and by works, faith was made perfect?
1: So Abraham's faith would eventually express itself in complete obedience. And that brings us to the main story that we're going to look at today, found in Genesis 22, where Abraham is about to experience something that no person before or even after will ever experience that God would call them to do. So Genesis 22, and let's start with verse 1 and 2 here.
0: Now it came to pass after these things that God tested Abraham and said to him, Abraham, and he said, here I am. Then he said, take now your son, your only son Isaac, whom you love, and go to the land of Moriah, and offer him there as a burnt offering on one of the mountains of which I shall tell you.
1: So Abraham's just lying there in the early morning, and God comes to him and speaks to him directly. And happily, Abraham's getting up. He's like, here I am, God. What do you want me to do? And then he's
0: doing that because the last time God spoke to him, he said, you were going to have a son.
1: Yeah.
0: I'm going to give you a blessing. You're going to be father of all nations. So Abraham's probably thinking, what blessing have you got in store for me now, Lord?
1: Yep. And look, this is just the next chapter after he's had Isaac, but actually many, many, many years have passed. At this point, Isaac is definitely at the very least a teenager, like 15, maybe 17, maybe 20 years old. And we're going to give you proof of that in a minute. But he gives him this command that just shakes him to his very core. Take your son, your only son. And then he rubs salt in the wound, the one you love, the only son. And I want you to offer him as a burnt offering. Basically, I want you to sacrifice him. And this is the apparent contradiction that Abraham faced. This is where God seemingly contradicts himself. That's the title where I get the title of my episode from, when God contradicts himself, because God tells Abraham, it's through your son Isaac that he's going to be the father of many nations. And you're going to be a father of many nations. You got to be alive.
0: Absolutely.
1: And then now God says, I want you to kill him. I want you to sacrifice him. Now, this is like, you know, at the beginning, it's like Abraham, well, God's word versus Sarah's word. God says, you're going to have many children. And Sarah says, not through me, right? So this one is God's word through Sarah's word. But now we come to this story and it's God's word versus God's word.
0: Mm.
1: or God's promise versus God's command. How do we reconcile this when it's coming from the same person? Yes, Isaac's going to be the father of many nations. And now I want you to kill him. I want you to sacrifice him. And Abraham, years earlier, he tried to resolve that problem himself, took it into his own hands. Mm. But this time, he doesn't. What does he do? Verses 3 and 4 of Genesis 22.
0: So Abraham rose early in the morning and saddled his donkey and took two of his young men with him and Isaac his son. And he split the wood for the burnt offering and arose and went to the place of which God had told him. Then on the third day, Abraham lifted his eyes and saw the place afar off.
1: Notice when Abraham leaves, it's early in the morning. The camp is not astir with life yet. Goes out quietly. Probably doesn't have to wake up Sarah to tell her where he's going.
0: I was going to say, probably just up and left.
1: Right?
0: Yeah.
1: Doesn't want to explain anything. Doesn't want to, you know, maybe if he's like, I'm going to make, he'd probably start crying. Yeah. And then Sarah's like, what's going on?
0: Yeah.
1: Right? So he gets up early in the morning. He takes two young men with him and his son Isaac. And he doesn't spend weeks searching for a loophole. It only takes him 3 days. But you know, 3 days, this must have been the longest 3 days of his life.
0: Absolutely.
1: You know, there's this thing like the longer you sit and think about things, the less likely you're going to do them. Right?
0: Yeah.
1: Especially if they're difficult.
0: That's accurate.
1: We come up with more reasons.
0: Yeah.
1: More reasons why we shouldn't do it.
0: The more time you have to think about it. Exactly.
1: Right. And I mean, Abraham could have said, God, you told me this is the son. Why are you asking me to sacrifice him? But God's silent. The command is clear. And we don't read here anywhere where God and him are going back and forth. And it's like, well, this is going to happen. I mean, you're not actually not going to sacrifice him. God doesn't tell Abraham that. So he has 3 days to mull on this, to think about it. 3 days traveling towards this mountain that God is going to show him. 3 days in which every step could have been turned around, and yet Abraham keeps walking. Why? What's changed? Well, he's learned already his lesson that, you know, even though it may seem impossible, I'm going to still trust you, God. So he keeps walking. And then in verse 5, we read this.
0: And Abraham said to his young men, stay here with the donkey. The lad and I will go yonder and worship, and we will come back to you.
1: So he asked his servants to stay back and just wait for them. And this is a statement of faith. He says, we will go yonder and worship, and we will come back. So he has some sort of faith there already, believing that God's going to take care of this whole situation where he can fulfill his command, but yet at the same time fulfill his promise. So he's got full belief. He's coming back with his son. Let's keep reading verses 6 to 8. Well, let's just take verse 6 first.
0: Verse 6. So Abraham took the wood of the burnt offering and laid it on Isaac his son, and he took the fire in his hand and a knife, and the two of them went together.
1: So this is where we get a bit of evidence that Isaac is not just a little boy.
0: Yeah, we were talking about this.
1: Yeah, go ahead. Before. I mean, this is what you were mentioning to me, Maritza. You share this.
0: Well, I was just saying to Ben during the break that it's interesting, this story, that I read something the other day and I haven't had a lot of time to investigate it, but I suppose this is what the Bible Hour is for. We're investigating it together.
1: Yes.
0: I always presumed in all of the Bible stories, you see Isaac as a small boy.
1: Yeah.
0: Being, you know, God has asked Abraham to sacrifice his child, his son. And I always thought of Isaac as a small boy, but I learned the other day that someone said he was around 37 years old, around 30 to 40 years old. And again, I don't have a lot of evidence for that. We were talking before that he may be a teenager, but he definitely wasn't a small child.
1: Yep.
0: Because Abraham took the wood of the burnt offering, laid it on Isaac, his son.
1: Mm-hmm.
0: If he was a small child, he wouldn't be able to carry that wood.
1: Yeah, absolutely.
0: And you need a fair amount of wood for an offering, for a sacrifice. So that has to suggest that Isaac was at the very least a teenager, if not a young adult,
1: yeah,
0: to be able to carry that wood up the mountain.
1: Exactly. Yeah. That's a good point. That's a very good point you made there. But let's keep reading now, verses 7 to 8.
0: But Isaac spoke to Abraham, his father, and said, "My father." And he said, "Here I am, my son." Then he said, "Look, the fire and the wood, but where is the lamb for a burnt offering?" And Abraham said, "My son, God will provide for himself the lamb for a burnt offering." So the two of them went together.
1: And that must have cut Abraham's heart. Where is the lamb for the burnt offering? And he just had to be ambiguous. God will provide himself a lamb. You know, don't worry about it. And so there's the wood, there's the fire, and off they go marching up the hill. And Isaac still doesn't even know at this point he's going to be that sacrificial lamb.
0: But do you know what? At some point, especially if he's sort of a teenager or a young adult, at some point the thought must have crossed his mind.
1: Yeah, I mean, probably just one of the first time he's going with his dad.
0: Well, yeah, and he's saying, maybe, you know, I don't know. We don't know. The Bible doesn't tell us.
1: Yeah, yeah.
0: But again, that's sort of proof that a little child is not going to be asking, here's the fire, here's the wood, where's the lamb? We're missing something.
1: Yeah.
0: Whereas someone that's a little bit older would be starting to question that. Hang on, yeah, we're missing a key ingredient here for the sacrifice.
1: Mm-hmm.
0: So, yeah.
1: So, strange situation.
0: Very much so.
1: But it gets even more strange in verse 9.
0: Then they came to the place of which God had told him, and Abraham built an altar there and placed the wood in order, and he bound Isaac his son and laid him on the altar upon the wood.
1: You know, this doesn't demonstrate just the faith of Abraham, but also the faith of Isaac.
0: Absolutely.
1: To trust his dad that he hasn't gone senile.
0: Yeah.
1: Crazy.
0: Absolutely.
1: Up the creek.
0: Absolutely.
1: Right.
0: And Abraham's over 100 at this point.
1: Oh, I mean, he was 100 when he had Isaac. So
0: over 100. So
1: probably
0: Isaac,
1: 120, 130.
0: So Isaac could have easily overpowered his father at this point.
1: Oh, yeah. I mean, 3 days of worry and weary. He probably hasn't slept for 3 days. He's absolutely exhausted by this time, for sure. So to see Isaac obey his dad.
0: But let him bind
1: time
0: him.
1: Time up, yeah. And instead of like, "You're crazy, I'm running home and telling mom." You know, you're going to be in trouble when you get home, dad. Right?
0: Yeah.
1: But to have this implicit trust in his dad. I mean, look, there's two things here. There's two things here that are really important on both sides. To have obedient children, yes. But to have a godly father.
0: Yeah.
1: Because Isaac wasn't just go like, "Oh yeah, this is custom. I just got to listen to my dad, whatever he does." He must have trusted his dad to the extent that, yeah, my dad has a walk with God. He talks with God. He's a friend of God. That if God has asked him to do this, I'm going to trust him.
0: I think that's a lesson for us as parents as well. You know, our children will have trust and faith in us if we can show them that we are trusting and obeying God.
1: Yeah.
0: It goes down the generations like that.
1: Yep.
0: Yeah.
1: Because, you know, look, I come from an Asian background, and many times we think of honor your parents as you just got to obey them implicitly.
0: Yeah.
1: No matter what.
0: No questions asked.
1: Yeah.
0: Just, yeah.
1: Mom wants you to study to be a doctor. You go study, be a doctor. That's it. You know, how dare you become a builder? You know what I mean? You're dishonoring your parents. But no, I mean, first parents, you got to be godly parents. You got to, you know, it's, I don't want to say in such a bad way, but we got to earn the kids' trust over and over again. Show them that we're worthy to be trusted.
0: Absolutely.
1: That we're talking with God. We're walking with the God of heaven who knows the future and knows everything. That we can trust him and you can trust us because we trust him.
0: And Abraham must have done that.
1: Yep.
0: For Isaac to be able to have that trust and faith in his father.
1: Yeah. To know that he really knows God for himself. So what faith Isaac has in his dad. And then we read in verses 10 through 12.
0: And Abraham stretched out his hand and took the knife to slay his son. But the angel of the Lord called to him from heaven and said, "Abraham, Abraham." So he said, "Here I am." And he said, "Do not lay your hand on the lad or do anything to him, for now I know that you fear God, since you have not withheld your son, your only son, from me."
1: You know, Abraham, he stretches out his arm. He's got the knife in his hand ready to bring it down. And it's only then, at that very moment when he's probably about to plunge it down into the chest of his son, that God stops him. Mm. And he probably has to send an angel to grab his arm. Mm. Because if God calls him and he's in the act already, it's like, Abraham, who? God, you know, and I'm looking around, but you know, he looks up and the knife's in the chest of his son. Too late.
0: Yeah.
1: It's too late. But God grabs him and says, "You know what? Stop. Now I know that you fear God. Now I know that you're really willing to obey me, even in the face of going against my own promise." Abraham didn't just believe, but he was willing to obey to the very end of all that God had said, to the very dotting of the I and the crossing of the T's. He was willing to go all the way, even though he didn't understand the why.
0: Mm.
1: And look, God had to bring such a intense test on him because he failed the first time. Abraham, you're going to have a son. And he listens to his wife, Sarah, and says, "No, you go to have a son with Hagar." And he failed that test. So God couldn't give him the same level of a test. It's like if you have an exam, you can't be given the same exam twice. It's too easy. God has to give something a little bit more difficult. And this was that second test. How could this man obey God when earlier he couldn't even wait for God to fulfill the promise? What has happened? What was Abraham thinking? We're going to find out when we come back from this story, this next song.

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1: That's absolutely correct. You can listen to the Bible Hour anytime, anywhere. If you want to listen via the app, via our website, or if you're listening live as well, we love to have you listening with us and studying the Bible with us. Just a quick shout out to Iris, who is listening from Albion Park. And I was going to give the song name, and then I was going to give the free book offer, Ben, and I just stopped there for a second because I didn't know which one to do first. Let's go with the song. That song that you were just listening to was Caleb and Kelsey, I Need Thee, their beautiful rendition of I Need Thee Every Hour. Such a beautiful hymn. And our free book offer, which I was confused about before, is Finding Peace Amidst the Storm by Robbie Bergen. And the code that you will need for that one is TBH13. Again, no spaces, TBH13 to 0482075222. Ben?
2: So look, we're looking at the story of Abraham, and he's ready to sacrifice his son Isaac, but God appears out of nowhere and says, now I know that you're willing to obey me to the ends of the earth. And how? What was Abraham going through? 3 days of toil in his mind, not being able to share with his wife. And then even the servants asking, you know, what's happening? And then at the end, the son asking, where's the lamb? He's just worn out from exhaustion, and yet he's still willing to obey God all the way to the very end. How? What was it? How could this man obey God even when earlier his wife's word was more than enough to derail him? And what was he thinking? What was going on in the mind of Abraham these few days that enabled him, that strengthened him to go through with this act that nobody has ever had to endure before? Let's have a look at the book of Hebrews. Hebrews chapter 11 gives us this insight to what was going on in Abraham's mind. Let's read verses 17 to 19.
1: By faith, Abraham, when he was tested, offered up Isaac, and he who had received the promises offered up his only begotten son, of whom it was said, in Isaac your seed shall be called, concluding that God was able to raise him up, even from the dead, from which he also received him in a figurative sense.
2: There it is, friends. Do you see it? It says here that Abraham concluded in his mind, he's like, God, I got it. The only way for you to come true for your promise and for me to obey the command, so Isaac is the one, he's going to be the father of many nations, and when you want me to sacrifice him, the only thing that you're going to have to do, God, you're going to have to raise him from the dead. Mm. And it sounds pretty simple, but you know what? We're reading Genesis 22. If you read the first 21 chapters of Genesis, nowhere there do you see any record of a resurrection, someone coming back to life from the dead. Mm. Nowhere do we see where God, in those first chapters, that someone has died and God has brought them back to life. So Abraham had to come up with something new, something that God had never done. There was no track record. There's like, oh yeah, here's five instances of God raising someone from the dead. No, he had to come up with something new that had never been done in the history of the world at that time. Nowhere, no story, you know, nobody had experienced this before. So Abraham had to dream it up. He had to think it up.
1: Wow.
2: That's the only thing. He had to be optimistic. Mm. The realistic situation here is he's going to die. And maybe God will give you another son called Isaac. I don't know. But not, God said this is the one. He named him himself. And he had to come up with a new miracle. Friends, so often when we read the Bible, if you're like me, we have this pessimistic view. It's like, how? God, how is that going to happen? Like, if I obey you here, I'm going to go broke. I can't lie. I can't steal. I can't cut any corners. You know, you want me to take a day off every week? How am I going to get good grades and get into medicine if I obey you? You know, medicine here in Australia is so competitive. It's like 99.9% you got to get, right?
1: Yeah.
2: And it's like, for me, it's like, I never knew I was never going to do that. I just wasn't smart enough. Didn't have enough time. Whatever it is, God, if I obey you, I'm going to come out at a loss. And so often we have this pessimistic view, but God says, hey, trust me. And if you trust me, you're going to be optimistic about this.
1: Yeah.
2: And so he'd already watched God actually bring life out of something that was dead.
1: Is that a resurrection in a sense?
2: Yeah, a mini resurrection. And he applied it to a bigger thing.
1: Yeah.
2: But let's go back and read Romans 4. We read this already, but you probably didn't catch this when we were reading this. Romans 4, 19 to 21.
1: And not being weak in faith, he did not consider his own body already dead.
2: Stop right there. His own body already what?
1: Dead.
2: It was dead. Keep going.
1: Since he was about 100 years old. And the deadness of Sarah's womb.
2: So both his body and Sarah's body was dead.
1: Mm.
2: Literally. Like they couldn't produce kids anymore. So God, in order for them to have a kid, he had to resurrect their dead bodies. Verse 20.
1: He did not waver at the promise of God through unbelief, but was strengthened in faith, giving glory to God and being fully convinced that what he had promised, he was also able to perform.
2: So he saw this actually in a smaller degree. Mm. My wife's body's dead. My body's dead. We can't have kids. God, the only thing you can do is going to have a, you got to have a resurrection.

0: And now we have another statement in Romans that makes even more sense. In Romans chapter 4, verse 18, the verse that talks just before of Abraham and Sarah's bodies being dead.
1: Who, contrary to hope, in hope believed, so that he became the father of many nations, according to what was spoken, so shall your descendants be.
0: So, contrary to hope, or against hope, he believed in hope. Humanly speaking, there was no hope. So what was against hope? It was God's word. But he believed in hope. What was it? God's word.
1: Hmm.
0: So what was against hope? Well, God said, I want you to sacrifice your son Isaac. What hope did he believe in? Well, it was through Isaac, he's going to be the father of many nations. When you come to the end of the road, friends, I want you to get to the point where you can totally believe in God's word. Are you fully persuaded? Abraham believed both. He believed that, yes, it was clear. Isaac's the one, but you want me to sacrifice him. Against hope, who was against him? It was God. He believed in hope. Who was for him? God as well.
1: Mm.
0: He didn't have to figure out the solution. He just trusted God with it.
1: And I think he tried to figure out the solution in the past. God had made a promise and Abraham said, well, I need to help you with it.
0: Yep.
1: But in this one, you know, God made a promise and a command and he was trusting God to take care of both of those.
0: Yeah. And I mean, in the first time, he couldn't see beyond it just like his wife couldn't. Yeah. And so he trusted Sarah what she said.
1: Mm.
0: But this time he's like, nah, in order for this to come true, let me think positively.
1: Yeah.
0: And that's the importance of positivity, especially if you can take it from God's word. But the question for us here is, are you fully persuaded? Are you fully convinced of what God says? Paul says Abraham was fully convinced. Romans 4, 21.
1: And being fully convinced that what he had promised, he was also able to perform.
0: Friends, are you fully persuaded that what God has promised, he will perform in your life? Because eventually what we really believe begins to affect how we live. Your faith will affect your works. All of us, it's normal, it's natural. And Abraham believed and had faith in God enough to obey him. And that's why James, when he says, hey, at the beginning, Abraham's faith was not perfect. It was only perfected when he offered his son Isaac on the altar, because his faith, it was full of holes at the beginning. He was willing to listen to God here and there, but then he was willing to listen to his wife when it went against his own heart as well of what God said to him. His obedience didn't replace his faith. His obedience actually revealed that his faith was now perfect. And that is worth thinking about. You know, what does your life reveal about what you actually believe, friends? Perhaps you believe God can forgive people. But are you willing to bring your own sins to him? Perhaps you believe God's way is the best, but what actually happens when God's way conflicts with what you want and your way? What happens when following God affects your relationships? What happens when following God affects your money? These things are personal to us.
1: Mm.
0: Your career. Maybe God says, hey, don't do this. What happens when following God affects your habits or your time or your plans for the future? Maybe you're like, yep, I want to study this, this, this, and this. I want to live here. I want to earn this much. You have dreams. We all have aspirations. We have goals, right? What happens when God affects your lifestyle or your deepest ambitions? What happens when scripture challenges something you've always believed? You're like, hey, I've believed this growing up all my life. And now you're telling me, Ben, all that I believe is wrong. And not just that, it goes deeper because it's like, you're telling me that my mom and dad were wrong telling me this. It's easy to trust God when his word agrees with us, right?
1: Mm.
0: The real test comes

0: God's word confronts us.
1: Absolutely.
0: Like I have friends, you know, they tell me all the time, oh, my mom, she's not Christian, but she uses the honor your parents against me all the time. It's convenient to use the Bible when we agree with it.
1: Absolutely.
0: But what happens when it doesn't? Abraham's great lesson was that he didn't need to manipulate circumstances to help God out. He didn't need to understand everything before obeying. He simply needed to become convinced that God could be trusted. And maybe you're listening today and you're not even sure whether you believe all of this yet. And that's okay. Don't need to pretend to. Start where Abraham started. Listen to what God has said. Open the Bible for yourself, friends. Ask questions. Examine the claims. I've given you some evidences of why you can believe the Bible already. Go listen to those past episodes and examine it. See if what I'm telling you really is true from what you can find. And if you're beginning to recognize that this God is, you know, and his word, it's real, and there's a point where these questions are no longer questions, but you can actually trust it. What are you going to do? Will you really trust God? And perhaps maybe you're a Christian already. You've known God for years. Maybe you're like myself. I've grown up in the church all my life. How about you, Maritza?
1: The same.
0: Yeah. And look, then Abraham's story presents itself, and maybe you discover that there's an Ishmael in your life. That it's like, hey, I've been following God part of the way, but then actually for a moment, I decided to do it my way.
1: Yeah.
0: Something you're trying to manufacture because you're afraid to trust God. Something God has spoken clearly about, but you're trying to find another way. Maybe God has said one thing about your relationship, but you want another. Maybe scripture has convicted you about something in your lifestyle, but you're resisting it. Maybe you know there is something God is asking you to surrender. Maybe you've been trying to control an outcome that you need to place in God's hands. Whatever it is, friends, here's the invitation that I have for you today. Stop trying to do God's job for him. You be you and let God be God. Your responsibility is not to make God's promises come true. He will make it true. Your responsibility is just simply to trust him. To trust him. To listen to him. To walk with him. And when his word is clear, to follow him. But you know what? If you're struggling with trusting God like what Abraham did when he was confronted with those words from his wife, Sarah, then I want to encourage you, go back. Go back to where you first began walking with God. And that's prayer in the Bible. And if you're not a Christian, that's okay. You can start by reading the Bible and getting to know God. You can text us at 0482-075-222. And if you don't own a Bible, you can text that key code word Bible to us, and we'll get you out a Bible that you can read for yourself. Or you can download it online and read it there as well. But if you want a book in hand, we'll get that to you. Because we know that if you begin to read, you're going to begin to understand and communicate with God. And you know what? A relationship is two ways. You got to talk with him and he'll talk with you.
1: And ultimately, as James said in that verse that we read, we'll be called a friend of God if we can, you know, get to that place of full trust.
0: Absolutely.
1: And surrender.
0: Yeah.
1: And that's what I want, Ben.
0: Ah, that's what I want too, Maritza. Mm.
1: To be called a friend of God.
0: And to have that real relationship.
1: Absolutely.
0: With God. Not just reading pages from a book, but to really trust who God is and to know him for ourselves. And friends, you can start, if you don't want to start with reading the Bible, start by getting our free book offer. What is that again, Maritza?
1: It is TBH13 is the code that you will need for finding peace amidst the storm.
0: And you got to get that today. Get to know God, get to understand who he is, get to trust him and learn to trust his character. Learn to believe that not God only merely exists, but you can trust him no matter what. Mm. Ask him to bring you to the place that Abraham eventually reached, fully persuaded. And so, friends, I hope you've been blessed by this episode. That's it from us today. But you know, when God contradicts himself, that's an even harder situation. But today you can get to know him. Start in the Word. And this is the Bible Hour. You come to the right place to dig deeper, to experience more, and to be able to apply in a personal way as well. Thanks for tuning in. We'll see you next time. God bless all of you. God bless.
1: Bye.
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7: Welcome to the perfect storm. I'm excited today.
8: Sound like a WWE interest.
7: I thought we were going to have a boxing match here. Well, it's getting close between you and Kyle.
8: Come on.
7: Pre-show.
8: Hey? Kyle's my mate.
7: Yeah, Kyle's a good mate.
8: As long as he does his told.
7: We've got Morgan back in the studio. Morgan's running things.
9: Good to see you guys.
10: Hey, we have to see your face. Where's your face, mate? Come on, why do you do this?
7: Oh, that's how people say it these days.
8: I don't think they do.
7: Good they to see say you guys. Tings.
8: Good to have you, Morgan.
7: Running tings.
10: We're worried about Phil today, folks. So
8: I like it when you're on that desk, Morgan.
9: You do?
8: I do.
9: That's good. Yeah. I like it when you're on that desk.
8: Thank you.
9: Morgan. It's mutual.
7: Can't have enough rangers on this show. So yeah,
8: two's enough.
7: Yeah. As a kid, I was a ringer.
8: Really?
7: Well, not ranger, but I was auburn.
8: A bit ginge.
9: Like mine, Phil?
10: You know what they say, would be if he could be. It's what comments have we got?
9: Oh, we've got some good ones today. Excuse my voice for those listening. It's a little croaky. Look, people singing praises, another great program. It's like it's going from strength to strength.
8: Mm. We just like patting ourselves on the back at the start of each show. It
7: makes this we don't read the bad comments.
8: We get abuse all week and then we sit here and we hear the good comments.
9: Justin, you want a juicy one?
10: Yes. Oh, why not,
9: here we
10: mate?
9: Go. Someone's asking a question. Anip351 is asking a question respectfully. Are the Mormons and Muslim movements considered part of the end time Antichrist along with the Catholic movement?
10: That's a really good question. Mm. And the answer is no.
9: Yep.
10: And I'm not going to even call the Catholic men. The Vatican or the papacy is identified in Bible prophecy, which is a state. It's a government as well as a church. It's the smallest country on earth, 107 acres, Vatican City. Their role in prophecy is very prominent. Islam is identified in prophecy. Mormons are not. They are, I think they're a lot of good people in all those systems. I have friends who are Islamic who are, you know, they follow the Quran and stuff, and God bless them. They're good people, but I don't believe it's true, and I think the fruits of the Quran are very obvious to the West. It's becoming more and more obvious, and I think a lot of people in the Middle East and other places are waking up too. Mm. But no. The papal power is a prominent, the great state church of the Dark Ages that ruled for 1260 years in Bible prophecy is very, very prominent. It has a role at the end of time.
9: Mm. No, thanks, Justin. Someone, Nick here, said, Morgan, just ignore Justin and get a Kelpie.
10: So, nothing wrong with Kelpies. And by the way, just to pull the pin out of the grenade and throw it out there. Kelpies are really collies. They come from Scotland, like Morgan.
9: And you?
10: Oh, got something there.
9: Bill?
7: Yeah, Kyle? From Scotland.
10: So, Kelpies came out of the Rutherfords from a property in Scotland, brought them out to Australia. Kelpie was the name of one of the first dogs. It means seahorse or water horse in Gaelic. But they're really good dogs, Kelpies. Yeah. I'm not going to ever fault a Kelpie.
9: Yeah.
10: Kelpie won the national this year.
7: Yep. Kelpies are good dogs.
10: Hmm.
9: Some are asking how long till Kyle's next good night's sleep, seeing the toll of a little girl it's having on him. What else have we got here?
8: Hopefully months away.
9: Andrew,
7: hopefully.
8: Weeks. Like, I'd prefer weeks, but
9: could Andrew, be he laughed and said, think of Justin Trudeau. Try not to. He thought that was funny. That's what we were trying to figure out how to spell and how to pronounce Roger Morneau.
8: What were you calling?
9: I'll skip the ones that give praise to Mornay. Me. I'll skip those.
7: Which is half of them.
9: What else? Cassandra made a good point. Let's just say if that you didn't talk to your wife, you would eventually grieve her. That's why prayer is important to us.
10: Cassandra, she
9: builds our relationship.
10: We need like a screen to put her on.
8: Yeah, when she's coming in.
10: Yeah.
8: I could get an AI to, like, a human AI looking screen. We put it here and it will just have on repeat all of her hundreds of comments.
7: Well, Cassandra could just replace Kyle.
9: So the last comment, good ones too about country living and its importance.
10: Amen.
9: The last one we'll come to is from Michelle. Always great as usual, boys. Yep. Really enjoy how you break it down. Keep up the good work. And on that, Phil,
10: positive person, Michelle.
9: We're gonna take it from here. What's up first, Phil?
7: Oh, mate, we've got earthquakes happening all over the world, like literally all over the world. How many earthquakes in the last? A couple of months.
9: Want to show you this one.
10: A couple of months. It's been like in a week there were so many. It's crazy.
9: This was within 2 days, this powerful ring of fire earthquakes. You can see two in Venezuela same time.
10: A 7.5 followed by a 7.2.
9: Yeah.
10: That's wicked, mate.
9: Yeah. So, you know, that's a huge thing. You can see also California, 5.6. Japan had two, 6.9 and a 5.7. They're no small numbers.
7: Mm.
9: Philippines again, two actually, and then Papua New Guinea.
10: Crazy, mate.
9: 2 days.
8: What they have in Papua New Guinea? 5.5.
7: There's also one in Vanuatu.
10: Yeah. There was. I think it was a week earlier. It wasn't in that two-day thing, but
7: yeah.
10: If you broaden that out from 2 days, like, it's crazy. And again, that's a fulfillment directly where Jesus uses pestilence and famines and earthquakes as increasing in number and severity as we come to the end. And here we are this year. They're on.
8: These videos coming out of Venezuela are just so sad with these buildings that have just, you know, pancaked down on top of each other. Yep. And I've seen a lot of, like, earthquake photos and stuff, but the amount of videos coming out of there are just wild with the ferocity with which, like, the ground is moving left and right while people are running straight and their legs are just, like, going side to side under them by, like, a meter. It's just wild.
9: Mm.
10: I don't think there's anything in nature that makes you feel so weak and insignificant as a quake when everything around you is moving and you can't do a thing about it.
7: Mm.
10: And these poor people, there's up to 50,000 missing. Could be more. Some are saying 70,000. It's shocking. We've got to be praying. And at the end of our show today, we're going to pray for Venezuela and the people of Venezuela.
9: I was talking to a friend of ours, her mum's Venezuelan, and they're saying the tension of what's happening now is that it's such where you've got the government saying and rejecting aid from certain groups and people because it's turning political.
7: Mm.
9: You know, it's like saying, you know, the party in power doesn't want the opposition to come and bring aid and get votes. And so it's just
8: crazy. Now the political situation there, this is where they took Maduro out of and his wife. And then the vice president, which was this lady, is obviously doing a deal with, you know, Rubio, the State Department of America, because they've allowed her to stay in power despite the fact that she was fully supporting Maduro.
10: Look, this is a new America because they always do regime change.
7: Mm.
10: No, we just change the person. And it's worked.
7: Mm.
10: They clearly said, here's a photo of your house and, you know, we can hellfire missile that one night if you like. But you do as we ask, and they're acting like That's what King Nebuchadnezzar did. He takes over Jerusalem. He puts in his own king. He leaves everything the same. He just puts in his king. And when they play up, he comes in and does it again, and then he wipes a joint out, and America's acting like that.
8: And then it is good to see that at least America as well is sending in aid. They're sending in plane loads of RFS.
10: Praise the Lord.
8: And
10: yeah, it's good
8: supplies on. And a number of countries sending aid.
10: Yeah.
7: Awesome. Staying in America, New York and the Communist Party.
10: Well, Social What's Democrats.
7: Are they communist?
10: I think they are. I think they fulfill every criteria of communists.
8: Who are we talking about?
10: They had
7: a
10: primary in New York, because Mandani has won as mayor, and now the Democrats of New York, which is a Democratic. There's no Republicans to speak of. There's a couple, but it's very strongly Democratic from the Democrat Party, which is the left side of politics. Well, this set of people that have won the primaries have freaked out even the Democrats. And there's a clip that Morgan's got of Bill Maher.
9: Bill Maher?
10: Who he's on a journey, Bill. Mm. But you listen to what he says. Probably take start that from the top. Yeah. It's only a minute long. Yeah, we don't hear anything, mate. But it looks good.
8: Change the speaker back to.
10: Yeah. You have to change. Yeah, we messed around with the speaker earlier. Like, sorry.
5: It actually text. Always
10: has
5: Let's
10: start
5: been.
10: From the top.
5: Just every
10: Let's
5: year.
10: Start from
5: I
10: the top.
5: Like, if this is where the Democratic Party is going, where this Democratic Socialist, this obsession with Israel, socialism. With the Jew hating, with they don't believe in capitalism, no prisons, if this is where they're going, my vote is in play.
11: Okay.
5: And
11: I like to hear that.
5: It actually always has been. I just, every year, I don't make my decision by who was an R or a D. I actually always came to the conclusion that the Democrat was probably
10: that. That gives us an idea.
5: For them.
11: Okay.
10: It's not just us. There's actually 15 Democratic members of Congress and the Senate who have joined together a new pact to say we're standing for capitalism. They're so scared that they're about to be overrun by these socialists, which are socialism is a dumbed down version of communism. Mm. Parts of socialism we all think's good, but communism it becomes a dictatorship, and they hate God. They're atheistic, and they're going to open all the prisons and release the prisoners is one of their things. And these people won. They're going to win the election because it's New York.
8: For context, he's talking to J.D. Vance, the vice president of the United States, who he traditionally wouldn't get along with at all, but he's very happy to have him on his show there and have a chat.
10: This is extreme. At the end in Daniel 11, which all Bible prophecy is built off Daniel 11, the book of Revelation, Matthew 24, all of it is built off Daniel. That is capital. That communist King of the South and the King of the North have this big battle at the end. That's what we're witnessing, and we know that this communist Southern King of the South side going to lose. Going to lose.
7: Always. Off to Ukraine and Russia. What's the update on what's happening there? Is Russia going down with 1,000 cuts?
10: Big time.
9: Here's some more.
8: Did you have a storyline?
7: Have they got anything else?
8: Who are you waiting
7: have
8: on?
7: They got anything else in their arsenal? I know that Russia, all they got left is nukes. Is that right?
8: You know that?
10: Putin.
7: Musk, can you?
10: He's come under incredible pressure. He would have never imagined this could go this way.
8: No.
10: Never.
8: And that isn't he now threatening to start taking out stockpiles of UN? Ammunition in these other countries?
10: Everything's on the table now for Russia because he's not going to want his legacy. When people think of him, he got bashed in Ukraine. That's not what he's going to want to leave. So somehow he can't stop these drones. They're destroying his infrastructure, and his supply chains mean because they can't get goods down there into Crimea, the people are leaving. The soldiers are fleeing. This is really I didn't see that coming. I didn't think drones could do this, but these $1,000 drones are destroying one of the strongest militaries in the world. by being very smart and blowing up all their oil and their
8: assistant,
10: all the truck drivers, these poor people.
8: Yeah.
10: The video footage is horrid. On X, you can see these drones just flying and killing soldiers left, right, and center. They lost the other day, Russia lost 1,200 people in one day, 1,000 a day. This is crazy.
7: From drones.
10: It's crazy.
9: Is this a part of Bible prophecy at the end, Justin? Russia, Ukraine? Just for our listeners that might be wondering.
10: I don't think it's as directly in line for us. It's a war. It's rumors of war. Russia doesn't really feature at the end, so they're not going to be a major player right at the end.
8: Would that be to suggest that Ukraine will win and Russia will become weaker?
10: Oh, that's a big call. I guess,
8: like, eventually will Russia align with America?
10: I would think the whole world's going to.
7: Would you say that Ukraine's winning? It's winning that war.
10: It is, but what are they going to have to show for it? Like, their country's decimated. Their power station's obliterated. You imagine going through a winter over there at the moment.
8: Like, half of their people are left?
10: Yeah. Well, they're all fled everywhere. All the wealthy are down in you know, the Mediterranean, and all the poor people are dead and being killed. The average age of the soldiers is 45. That gives you an indication of how well they're going. But they are winning at the moment, I think.
8: There's actually, I'm sure there's a number of them, but there's at least one prominent Adventist pastor who's been conscripted and then
10: tons.
8: Is in military jail or whatever in punishment because he refuses to fight.
10: I've said it before, but one of my buddies, Vadim, his friend went down to the shop to get some bread or something and never came back. We call it conscription, but it's, what did the British Forced Navy?
8: Conscription.
10: Yeah, they force some press gangs, they called it. They have press gangs going around. They just grab guys and drag them off, and now you're on the front, you wake up on the front line the next day. Fighting for your life.
7: We got a budget in today, coming in today.
10: Well, some of the...
7: What do you expect to see?
8: For where? New York?
10: Australia.
9: Australia.
10: Me too.
9: Here's one.
8: I just need a bit more info out of you, Phil,
9: you before we launch into something. Mate, I just... Where's it going to go, guys?
7: Labor budget, mate. Hammer small business.
10: Pauline's going to win. That's all I can say.
8: Yeah, didn't they already put out their budget, or did they change it, or what's going
10: some
8: on?
10: Some of the... From July 1st, some of the actual changes.
8: They announced it, but now it's in action.
10: Now it's kicking in.
8: Gotcha.
10: Here we go.
8: Yeah.
10: Here we go.
8: Yeah, this is going to be, I believe this will be 2 years of pain and then a new government and then put everything back the way it was. So just hold on for 2 years.
7: It's crazy.
10: That's what I keep telling my mate. Like, he's really distressed about it. Yeah. And I am too, but don't worry. They're not going to be there long.
8: Yeah.
7: Can't stop spending money and lying.
10: Anyway. Our country, to fix an economy, you should increase your productivity.
8: Wouldn't you just increase the amount of speed cameras on the highway?
9: That'll do it.
8: Like, that's how you get more money in the government, isn't it?
10: Well, the idea is to change behaviour. And I have to admit, as a guy that's lost his licence for 3 months in recent years, it does change your behaviour. Does change your behaviour.
7: Have you heard of a movie called Citizen Vigilante?
8: I actually started to watch a bit of it.
10: And
8: on X, because Elon Musk. So Germany tried to ban the movie.
10: Look, there's an hour and 28. You can watch the whole thing.
8: When you don't want people to see something, what you should do is try and ban it entirely, because that'll help.
7: What's the movie about, and why is it being banned?
8: And then Elon Musk will pin it, because he hates people trying to ban things. So he will just pin it, and then that makes it exposed to hundreds of millions of people globally. So I just started watching a little bit, and it's really not my cup of tea. Like, I turned off after the first gruesome scene.
10: It's gory, is it?
8: It's not high quality. It's like a low-budget film, but it's about the message. It's not about the quality of the story, the quality of the acting or anything. It's more about the message behind the... And so... Low quality, but yeah, unfortunately, a bit gory and a bit confronting. And so, yeah, there was one scene where the red stuff started to flow, And I thought, okay, well, I'm not watching this movie. And then I skipped through it, and there's a bunch of other real trashy scenes that you don't want to watch either. So, not suggesting you watch it, but Elon Musk has shared it, not because Elon's bad, just because Germany tried to ban it. And Germany's also trying to fine X for not following their government's rules.
10: Sounds familiar.
8: Yeah, they basically want to control everything, and he's not interested. So he's constantly at war with some of these European leaders, and he's
10: Why, apart from the goriness? There's plenty of gory movies.
8: It's in the name. Watch. Citizen Vigilante.
10: Hacksaw Ridge is gory.
8: Yeah. Yeah, but it was done in a more tasteful Mel Gibson way.
10: It was professional. It wasn't a $3 million budget. This is only a $3 million movie. Why is it controversial?
8: Well, it's Citizen Vigilante. So obviously you have globalism with a lot of immigrants moving into Western cities and places, and this movie portrays the immigrants as being the ones perpetrating the crimes, and it portrays a white Westerner as being the defender of freedoms, and he basically acts as a vigilante and goes out and hunts those who have hurt his friends, his family. And
10: he's particularly targeting Islamic immigrants. That's my understanding.
8: I didn't get that far into the movie, but he's immigrants for sure.
10: Particularly Islamic. And you know, the report has come out in England last week of 250,000 young British girls have been raped.
8: This is the Rape Gangs Inquiry. This is part of Tommy Robinson's
10: story. We hate to mention this stuff on Faith FM, but this is real. There was an official report done that confirms it all, that Tommy Robinson apparently was right all along. And this movie is sort of stepping into that environment where he goes and hunting the guys that perpetrated these crimes. And he doesn't just hunt the guys. He's killing whole families because they taught their children that this was okay. This is crazy. And it was number two on Apple on downloaded movies.
8: Wow. So Apple allowed it to be on there.
7: Well, as soon as you make something banned, everyone wants it.
10: Everyone wants it. And it's speaking into a tinder box. In many countries, particularly big cities where there's a lot of Islamic immigration into the West, this is speaking into a real tinder box. And they're worried it's going to create vigilantes. That because the courts aren't dealing with this, guys are getting off for stuff that anyone else would go to jail. Well, they jailed Pauline Hanson over.
8: There's a number of stories here in Australia of people who would have otherwise been deported, but
10: I know
8: otherwise fully supported to remain and not be in jail.
10: So here we go. The whole of our society is getting sliced up and divided against each other. Just is, and as Christians, we've got to rise above that. But we don't like what's going on. You got to be careful you don't get caught up in it. Anyway.
7: What's our giveaway today? What are we?
10: We're doing prayer today. Really powerful little book that we offered last week. We want to offer the same book, Morgan.
9: This is it.
7: The power, incredible power of
10: prayer. How do we say his last name?
8: Not Mornay.
7: Morneau.
8: Yes.
7: Roger Morneau.
9: Roger Morneau.
7: Roger J.
10: It's like Mornay to me.
7: Morneau.
10: Anyway.
7: The incredible power of prayer. You type the word prayer, is that right? Prayer?
8: You grew up in the country, didn't you?
9: Yes, Phil.
7: 0482 082 876. Type the word prayer and we'll get you that book free of charge.
8: Not that there's anything wrong with growing up in
7: the
8: country.
7: To your house. Delivered to your house. 0482 082 876.
10: We pronounce his name as we say we do. Okay. It's Mornay.
7: Mornay.
10: It's a very powerful little book. Get your hands on it while you can, folks. And I was sent a message from Melissa Lehman. Melissa, howdy out there. She's in Newcastle, friend of mine. She sent me through a little clip, Morgan, off YouTube, of this statements that were made that freaked me out. It is, and there's a couple of prominent people, if you want to put that clip up. For people that are watching us on YouTube, you can see there's a prominent Seventh-day Adventist standing there beside a Catholic priest.
8: So they're at the Oval Office. It's Donald Trump speaking, surrounded by a cabinet of people.
10: That's Dr. Phil's idol. They're behind the actual
8: Dr. Phil.
10: The actual Dr. Phil.
8: The one that our Dr. Phil is modeled after.
10: He copies, yeah, prolifically.
8: Ben Carson's looking old, isn't he?
10: Yeah. Well, I guess he is. I've had lunch with Ben. He's one of the most impressive human beings I've ever met.
8: Rumour has it that you're the one that got him into politics because of your questions at Memorial Church.
10: I got him out of it.
8: Oh, other way around.
10: Yeah.
8: All right, let's see the clip, Morgan.
11: One of the important recommendations that we made, if that happens in the future, if any superior person in the military, a superintendent of a school district, someone in the healthcare system, whoever uses that against someone who is simply standing up for their religious liberty or simply praying in public, that within a short amount of time, if they allege separation of church and state, that public official must in writing explain how that person has violated the Constitution. Because, again, the separation of church and state is not in the Constitution. And from this day forward, if anyone says that to you and they're in public office or serve in any agency in any official capacity, they have to point out exactly where you have violated the Constitution, because you have not. And from this day forward, that phrase should have no power over people of all faiths ever again in America.
10: Separation of church and state is banned. To say it. It's not in the Constitution, Kyle.
8: Is that true or not?
10: As a word, it's not. I watched Charlie Kirk on this. Charlie Kirk was really strong on this.
8: Right.
10: But the Second Amendment of the Constitution is it says you shall not make any law regarding religious practice, or, you know, you can't enforce any law regarding religion. That has been interpreted to be the separation. The government can't get involved in religion.
8: Right.
10: They are now coming back at this and saying, for the last 70 years, this has been wrong. There is no separation of church and state. And they'll go back to all the founders of the Constitution, so they're all Christians, they're all Bible-believing. In fact, most of the states in America, if you weren't a Protestant, you weren't allowed to be elected, let alone you couldn't be a Catholic and get elected. Back in the old days.
8: So they're just twisting it to sit. So I just asked Google, not that Google's smarter than you. Like, you were doing a top job.
10: Thank you.
8: But I just want to summarize.
10: Okay, good.
8: Yeah, and then back to you, all right? So, yes, it's true. The exact phrase, separation of church and state, does not appear in the United States Constitution.
10: See, Google agrees with
8: you. However, the concept is heavily enshrined in the Constitution. Where the concept, this is from Google, of course, where the concept comes from is that the Constitution, the First Amendment, the Establishment Clause states that Congress shall make no law respecting an establishment of religion or prohibiting the free exercise thereof. What's interesting is that the wall of separation between church and state was a metaphor that comes from an 1802 letter written by Thomas Jefferson. Was Thomas Jefferson part of the original Constitution?
10: He was, yeah.
8: Letter written by to the Danbury Baptists, where he interpreted the First Amendment. So the guy that wrote it interprets it that way, but he didn't write it that way, and so therefore now it's not in there.
10: They're using a phrase, and I said it's the Second Amendment. That's about guns. You can have guns. Sorry, I like the Second Amendment. But the First Amendment, the very first thing they want to amend is that there's no laws regarding religion. What Trump's team is doing there, and I know that bloke that's up there behind him.
8: Yeah,
10: because I asked him the question: how can you get involved in politics when you know America's role?
8: Ben, you asked Ben Carson, but he wasn't the one talking for the radio.
10: No, he wasn't. But I'm telling you now, if the church and the government become one, that is the image to the beast. That's the start of this, and that's why we see this. And my blood goes cold because what's happened in Texas, Morgan? Just to add to our discussion. Since this thing, or during the same time, Texas has now changed the curriculum for the state schools. Guess what they require?
8: Texas to include the Bible as part of, I'm reading the screen, the Bible as part of the new K-12 required reading list. Well, that seems reasonable.
10: I'm a Christian. I love the Bible. I got one in every part of my life. There's one in the car. They're everywhere. It's on my phone. But never in America, in modern times, have we seen legislated from the Texas House, you have to include the Bible in your curriculum. That's legislated.
8: Mm.
10: That's a new day.
8: What did Ben say when you asked him about this matter? And tell us what you asked him, okay, and what his response
10: was. There's probably a clip on YouTube somewhere, a young me interviewing Ben Carson in Memorial Church, and it went viral. The news found it in America, and it wasn't intended to. I didn't even know it would go online. Anyway, I said, because he was running to be president at the time, or going to, and I just said, look, understanding Revelation 13, how can you sort of think that this is a good idea to run being president? And he said, well, there's going to be a big revival before we go too far. And he said, I want to be part of that big revival.
8: Well,
10: that was his it was a good answer. But the thing is, the revival's been through politics, not through churches. Churches are not booming in America. They're not booming in Australia. There's no big revival hit the church. The revival's come through the election of Christian worldview to politics, and we're enforcing it through. That's a bad day. That's dark age. That's the leaning into a dark ages.
7: So what are we, if you say your blood went cold, what laws are we worried about that, you know, as Christians, Seventh-day Adventists, that church and state will bring?
10: Or whichever type of Christian you are, Revelation 13 says the lamb-like beast that will speak like a dragon. That's America. We can argue that another day, but that's who it is. The first thing that happens, they make an image to the first beast. The first beast is the papacy of the Dark Ages. They make an image, which is the church and the government become one. That's what we're seeing happen. The second thing is then the mark of the beast. We're not there yet. But this is making huge leaps towards the church and the government speaking with one voice. And that's what you saw on that screen.
7: Well, the big thing is that we just need to keep our eyes on Jesus.
10: Amen.
7: Pray every day. Get that book. Type the word prayer. 0482-082-876.
8: I'm just waiting for Morgan to jump in with a really nice verse now. That's perfect for the moment.
7: Come on, Morgan.
10: Come on,
9: Before the verse, there's something coming up.
10: We can't see your face, mate.
8: Soccer and then a verse.
9: No. Soccer's. That's all right. There's something coming up. A good friend of ours, Danny. Danny Malenkov. If you're in the Newcastle area, the Hamilton, Newcastle area, then there is an event coming up this weekend, actually, this Friday and Saturday. 250 years. Final Allegiance, America in Crisis. And so it's going to be kicking off at the Hamilton Seventh-day Adventist Church from 6 p.m. this Friday night.
7: It's good.
10: Right opposite Gregson Park there in Newcastle, down in the heart of Newcastle. I'm telling you now, guys, Danny and Justin, who are running this, these guys are crackers. They know what they're talking about.
7: 100%.
10: And what we just discussed, when we're seeing this happen, it's time, folks, to get yourself back to church.
8: Justin's an American, too. He's got that side covered.
10: Justin Terizio. He's a good guy. Danny Milenkov.
8: Terizio?
9: Terosian.
7: He's going to kill us.
8: He is.
7: Roger Mornay.
10: Justin.
9: Monet,
8: Terizio,
10: Potato,
8: Ricardo,
10: Tomato,
7: Keely Morrisane.
8: We're not worried about language.
10: Danny and Justin and Charissa will probably be there too. I don't know. They run a good show, mate. And you go down there, folks. If you're anywhere within driving distance of Hamilton Church, it's Friday night. It starts.
9: Friday.
10: Get down there because I'm sorry, folks. We're at the business end of history.
7: We are.
10: This stuff's going down, and these guys are going to give you, put stuff in your hands, are going to get you ready for it. So get over there. Absolutely.
9: Here's a verse to share.
10: Here we go.
9: Luke chapter 21, verse 28. So when all these things begin to happen, stand and look up, for your salvation is near.
7: Oh, amen.
9: And I really love this verse because it reminds me, it reminds us, it reminds our listeners that what we see happening going on is all a part of what Jesus and the Bible prophesied and predicted would be happening at the end of the world. But to that is not a call to fear. It's a call to pray, and it's a call to stand up, to lift up your heads, knowing that the second coming of Jesus is near. And this is the good news, that what we go through on this earth, what we experience and what we see happening is not, it's not the end. It's not the end. Anything else you wanted to add, Justin, any little final appeal?
10: I love that if you, to the people that listen to this show, that you don't go to church or whatever, that you're the ones I'm talking to. The devil wants to think that you're not good enough to have a relationship with God and you're a hypocrite if you go to church. Let me tell you, everyone that goes to church is a hypocrite. That's what qualifies us. Mm. We're broken people. We're unworthy of any of this. Mm-hmm. It is actually our qualifications is our sinfulness.
8: Yep.
10: Our sinfulness is what sends us to Jesus, because it's only sinners that need a savior. So if you're feeling like a filthy sinner today, that you're unworthy on that, you're in the right path, because that's what you are. That's what I am. That's what we all are. And it's the blood of Jesus that gets us to heaven. That's the one thing I want to add.
9: Amen. Amen.
7: Oh, Morgan, do you mind praying for us?
9: Ian? Pray us out. Mm. Let's pray. Dear God in heaven, we thank you for this time again today to look at what's happening around the world. And we see much. We see the lives lost, and we pray for these countries affected and impacted by earthquakes.
10: Mm.
9: God, we pray that you would draw near with a comfort, with a peace that the world cannot give in the midst of this chaos and turmoil. Lord, we see prophecy being fulfilled, and we want to see it, to note it. We pray for our listeners and viewers that they too would have an interest that is piqued to see all of this and be turning to their Bibles, to be requesting these books, Lord, so that they can know you, the only true God, and Jesus Christ whom you have sent. Jesus, we pray that that we would be constant in prayer, that we would find in you a refuge and a strength in these times. So, Lord, bless us, we pray, in Jesus' name. Amen.
10: Amen. Amen. Thanks, guys.
7: Thanks for listening. Been the perfect storm.

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1: Hi there, I'm Luke from Tableland Explorers. We have started a new Bible study series called The Secrets of Prophecy. 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We will also cover some of the most important teachings of the Bible. 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

0: Numerous papyrus documents like this one have been discovered by archaeologists in Egypt. And some of them reveal that the ancient Egyptian medical practices were very advanced for their time. For example, they performed surgery. You can actually see medical instruments in the temple at Komombo in Egypt. They practiced obstetrics and gynecology. And medical papyrus documents, such as the Ebers and Edwin Smith papyri, date back to 1500 BC. Now, that's the same time as Moses, the Prince of Egypt, who, for example, Hollywood made famous. Now, according to the Bible, Moses was raised by the Egyptians, so he would have known about these sorts of practices that are recorded in these papyrus documents. Notice what the Bible says. At this time, Moses was born and he was brought up in his father was an Israelite, in his father's house. Pharaoh's daughter took him away and brought him up as her own son. And it goes on to say, and Moses was learned in all the wisdom of the Egyptians and was mighty in words and in deeds. Acts chapter 7, verse 20 to 22. Now, the Egyptians had many medical remedies that can be found, especially in the Ebers Papyrus. And remember again, these were written around the time of Moses, around 1500 BC. So no doubt he would have known about these sorts of practices. Now, notice some of these practices that we find in the Ebers Papyrus. Number one, bloodletting was practiced. Now, we know today that's positively dangerous. I think it was George Washington. They stuck leeches all over his body to suck out his blood, so they thought he'd get better, but of course, such things killed him. The Egyptians said that to fix up an eye problem, just cure it by pouring in hot broken glass into the eye. That'd sure fix the problem, wouldn't it? You wouldn't have an eye to fix up. And then they said treatment for baldness was to apply goose fat and crocodile dung, of all things. Maybe that's why I'm going a little bit bald. I should have been using some of that stuff. And what about this one for splinters? How about worms' blood and asses' dung? Little wonder that people died of lockjaw or tetanus back in those days. Now, here's the point in bringing up these things that the Egyptians recorded and practiced. Just imagine if Moses had included some of these things in the Bible. The Bible would have been laughed off today by thinking people. But even though he was trained by the Egyptians and knew about such things, Moses didn't include them. Yet he has in his writings some very sound scientific medical health principles that you'll find in the Bible. Take hygiene, for example. In the Alemanni Hospital of Vienna in the early 1800s, the death rate among pregnant women was extremely high. Now, let me just pause to say that this hospital was one of the creme de la creme hospitals in Europe at this time. So here in this hospital, the death rate among pregnant women is very high. At this time, Dr. Ignaz Semmelweis was put in charge of one of the maternity wards. Now, he was a smart doctor. So the first thing he did when he came onto this ward to be in charge of it is he observed the practices and the routine of the doctors and their medical students. And he noticed that after they'd conducted autopsies on the bodies of women who had died the previous night, they went straight into the maternity ward without washing their hands and conducted pelvic examinations on the pregnant women. And of course, the death rate was high. So Dr. Ignaz instituted the practice of washing your hands after you touch a dead body. And immediately the death rate among the pregnant women dropped. Now, we laugh or smile today at that because you go into a hospital today and you're going to see the doctors and the nurses turn off the taps with their elbows, and hygiene is very high priority in medical institutions today. But it wasn't back in Europe at this time, let me tell you. They didn't know about such things. Now, sadly, back to this story, because the doctors and the students hated this fussy practice of washing your hands after touching a dead body, they managed to get rid of Dr. Ignace out of the ward, and immediately the death rate shot up when they went back to their non-washing hands practice. Now, if only these doctors had followed the instructions that are found in this book, the Bible. You see, because in the Bible, God had given Moses very sound principles of hygiene over 3,500 years ago. Imagine the lives that would have been saved down through the time and the heartaches that would have been spared if humans had followed what the Bible said about hygiene. You know, Europe suffered many plagues during the Dark Ages, and there was a reason. You see, often the toilet was in the kitchen. The potty was there, great place for the toilet. And the contents were thrown out the window during the night when everybody else in the street was doing the same thing. And of course, disease was rampant, plagues were everywhere. Yet 3,500 years ago, the Bible also instructed people to bury their toilet waste. That's what Moses told them. When you go to the toilet, take your shovel with you and bury it. And yet, in Europe, because there was ignorance concerning these principles, there were many deaths. Only in the last 100 to 200 years has this health principle been rediscovered, that of hygiene. Notice what medical encyclopedias tell us. The idea of contagion was foreign to the classic medical tradition, and it found no place in the voluminous Hippocratic writings. Now, Hippocrates was the father of what we call modern medicine. However, it goes on to say, the Old Testament, however, is a rich source for contagionous sentiment. You know, God also gave instructions that a plant-based diet was the best for optimal health. Notice what God said through Moses. God said, "Behold, I have given you every herb-bearing seed which is upon the face of all the earth, and every tree in the which is the fruit of a tree yielding seed. To you it shall be for food." Genesis 1:29. In other words, a plant-based diet. And it goes without saying that over the last 30 years especially, medical science has been advocating more and more the importance of fruits and vegetables, nuts and grains in all of our diets. There's a third thing God spoke of. He informed Moses that fat should not be in the diet. Notice what it says in the writings of Moses. God says through Moses, "Speak to the children of Israel, saying, you shall eat no manner of fat of ox or of sheep or of goat." Leviticus 7:23. And of course, we all know today how medical science is warning us of the dangers of dietary fat and the need to go easy on fats in the diet. You know, Moses' health principles were given to us by God to prevent such diseases, which is why God said in the Bible, back in the times of the Israelites and Moses, "If you diligently heed the voice of the Lord your God and do what is right in his sight, give ear to his commandments and keep all his statutes, I will put none of the diseases on you which I brought on the Egyptians, for I am the Lord who heals you." This book, you see, is not just historically accurate, but it contains sound scientific medical health principles. Why not try them? You see, the Bible is so relevant to life today.
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3: A moment to meditate on God's Word. Hello to all of our Faith FM listeners. It's time to share another comforting passage from the Scriptures. This is Lynn from Caboolture Seventh-day Adventist Church, Queensland. Do you ever feel alone as you face the problems and challenges of life? Do you feel that nobody understands or even cares? Let me assure you, dear friend, that Jesus understands. Jesus cares. You might ask me, how can we be sure that he does? This verse in Hebrews chapter 4, verse 14 gives us some insights. It says, "So then, since we have a great high priest who has entered heaven, Jesus, the Son of God, let us hold firmly to what we believe. This

could be 100% divine and 100% human at the same time. But that is our Jesus. As we read, Jesus faced all the same testings that we do. He experienced suffering, pain, discouragement, rejection, temptation, and all the challenges that come to us as human beings. This is why he understands. This is why he cares. This is why he can give us mercy and grace. Jesus is now in heaven. What is he doing? He is praying for you. He is interceding for you. He is comforting, leading, and teaching you through the power of the Holy Spirit. Dear God, so many of your children are suffering. I lift them up to you today. Those who have lost hope, please reveal the joy of a coming new world. Those who are suffering chronic pain, please relieve their suffering and bring healing. Those who are very afraid, and there are many fearful things happening in our world, please give them your peace. Those who are lonely or trying to recover from a broken relationship, please be a comforting friend to them today. Please restore their sense of self-worth. We thank you that Jesus came to earth. We know that he endured great suffering and can understand our pain. We praise you that he carried our sins to the cross so that we can be forgiven. We also praise you that Jesus is praying for us from your heavenly courts, and we can run to him to take refuge. We love you, God. Amen. If you would like to learn more about coming to God in prayer, you would enjoy reading our free book called Daring to Ask for More. You can claim your copy by texting the word PROMISE to 04-888-80831. That's the word PROMISE to the number 04-888-80831.

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1: Hi there, I'm Luke from Tableland Explorers. We have started a new Bible study series called The Secrets of Prophecy. These studies are taking us through some of the most amazing prophecies of the Bible. 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

0: Hello, my wonderful friends. Welcome to Faith FM Drive Time. Welcome to Big Q&A. This is the show where we respond to difficult questions concerning God, faith, contemporary religion, and the Bible. And this is our special Friday night program entitled Eden to Eternity. From creation to restoration, we explore God's plan to bring us back to His original design of communion, peace, worship, and the rest He promised in Matthew 11, 28. Come unto me, all you that labor and are heavy laden, and I will give you rest. My name is Emily, and I'll be your host for this evening. And as always, joining me is Naomi. Hello and welcome.
1: Hello, Emily. It's so lovely to be there. Welcome, everybody, from all around Australia on this beautiful spring afternoon here in Adelaide, at least.
0: Amazing.
1: It's so good. The wisteria is out and the jasmine in our garden. It's such a blessing. I hope that you've had a wonderful week. And as we head into the Sabbath hours, if you haven't had a good week, we know that there will be a blessing because God has blessed the Sabbath day. And what a blessing it is, Emily, to be here on Faith FM sharing the Sabbath evening with everyone around Australia.
0: That's right. It's so, so cool. And so, friends, we would love to know where you are listening from, so you can do that by texting our drive time number, which is 0488880811. And that number again is 0488880811. And we will give you a shout out because we love to hear from all our listeners. So we would love to hear where you are.
1: We definitely do. A big shout out to everyone. We especially want a shout out tonight to Mandy and her mum Merle, because Merle has had a stroke and she's in hospital, and we just want everyone to pray. Can you please pray for Mandy's mum? We're all thinking about you, Mandy. We know you tune in and listen to us, and you have wonderful Bible studies with us, and we're just praying for you. And also a special shout out to Margie and her mum and her sister Rosemary and Grant, Rick and Maya, Peter and Zelko, and also a big shout out to Frank and Angelina and Simone in Streaky Bay, our friends out there, and Nicole and Carly and Kirby, and also Hajinda as well, who's in Adelaide.
0: Yes, it's been wonderful to be able to meet some of our Faith FM listeners.
1: Wouldn't it be great if soon there was like a Faith FM breakfast or something in Adelaide?
0: Yes,
1: wouldn't that
0: in Adelaide.
1: Be great? That's
0: and
1: everyone
0: a great
1: could
0: idea.
1: Come. That'd be good. And Emily could cook. She makes fantastic pancakes.
0: Oh, I don't know.
1: Yes, you do. That'd be a lot of pancakes.
0: Yes.
1: And I also want to do a shout out to everybody regarding something happening here in Adelaide next Saturday. And so that's next Saturday, the 3rd. Is it the 3rd?
0: I believe so.
1: I believe it is. And at 3 p.m., if you're in Adelaide, Dr. Eric Walsh will be here. Isn't that fantastic? So for the last few months, you've probably heard him on our program. Dr. Eric Walsh is an actual medical doctor and also a minister, and he's going to be here in Adelaide, and he's going to speak at the Adelaide City Church at 3 p.m. and it's going to be on American prophecy, and it's at 82 Angus Street at 3 p.m. in the afternoon.
0: Yes, and it's completely free. The program is free, so please come along.
1: Absolutely free. Yes, if you are in town, come and have a listen, because this will be amazing. You get to meet Dr. Eric. If you've got questions, he'll be happy to answer them.
0: Yes. So friends, all this week our colleagues have been talking about beliefs and practices of Jesus. And this evening we are going to look at the hot topic, did Jesus keep the Sabbath? So this is going to be an awesome, awesome topic. And you may be wondering, drive time is earlier.
1: It is early. You wouldn't want to be napping, would you? Because you would miss out.
0: Yes.
1: Or even maybe if you or I were napping and we nearly missed out, that wouldn't be good, because we started half an hour earlier.
0: That's
1: Why
0: right.
1: is that, Emily? Why are we early?
0: Well, we want to make the most of the time, and we want to ensure that our listeners are able, like all over Australia, are able to hear us. So, especially for those on the East Coast, instead of starting at 5:30, now we start at 5.
1: And that's good. So you're doing your drive home now. You might be in the car. You might have picked the kids up. You might be heading home. You might be getting prepared for Sabbath, or you might just be driving around and listening to Faith FM. And in Perth, it's 3 p.m., so it's the school run. Isn't
0: there
1: that good?
0: Go.
1: Yay.
0: So it's truly drive time now.
1: It is truly drive time. And also, obviously, we've always been an hour and a half here on Friday nights for Eat Into Eternity with Emily and I, but the others were only an hour. But now Monday to Friday is all 1.5 hours because you can never get too much Jesus. So the more Jesus, the better. Wall-to-wall Jesus for drive time, an hour and a half, 90 minutes of beautiful music and discussing the gospel with everybody.
0: That's right. It's amazing. Now, Naomi, could you share a highlight with our listeners?
1: Highlight from this week.
0: If you can remember, what happened this week?
1: What happened? Lots of different things happened.
0: I know for me, my parents were visiting from Western Australia, so that was really cool. But I guess they left, so that was the highlight.
1: That was on Monday night. Well, highlight for me would be having Kelvin and Nicole here and the food. Wow. I'm definitely in love with food. And highlight was went to a really nice cafe. And so shout out to Mark and all of those. There's a particular vegan cafe. I won't advertise it because I don't know if we're allowed to advertise, are we? But highlight was actually going there and having sticky date pudding, which actually was vegan. Yay. So it was plant-based. I could eat it because I'm allergic to dairy. So it was so yummy.
0: That's so good.
1: And then all of your mum's food as well. And a big shout out to them and little Jamie and Josh and Sophie, who I hopefully is listening tonight.
0: Yes, hopefully. And I know it's been really awesome. Our house is getting ready. We can have a little care group.
1: Yes, because we had some fun finding a table. And then Emily found some chairs on Marketplace. And do you know what? They look like they were made for this beautiful honey teak table. So, yeah, we're going to have care group, which if you don't know what that is, we invite some friends around. We have a meal. We have a chat. And then we share some stories about the Bible and sing some songs and have a little prayer and off we go.
0: So we can finally have visitors and have a meal at the table.
1: Yeah, not that we haven't had. Yeah, not that we haven't had visitors, but
0: it's
1: a bit harder if you've only got a couch and a little coffee table too. But we've enjoyed it. We've been Japanese, haven't we? We've been sitting on the floor and eating on a coffee table. So yeah, so thank you God for blessing us with a chairs and table.
0: Yes, it is wonderful. And so tonight, before we go to our topic, we have a free giveaway for all our Faith FM listeners. Naomi, could you please share this free giveaway with us?
1: Absolutely do. We are so blessed tonight to offer it for you. 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And the number to text tonight is our drive time number, which is 0488 808 11. So that's 0488 808 11. And the special code tonight is SA435. So don't miss out on this, people. It's called Prophecy Encounter, and the number to text is 0488 808 11. In fact, you know, you can save that in your phone as drive time big Q&A, 0488 808 11. And the code to text is SA435. And what you will get is this beautiful study guide giveaway free to your home address, and it's going to be called Prophecy Encounter. And this is by Doug Batchelor. So in this book, Pastor Doug, he leads us through some of the most misunderstood truths in Scripture, which I think is fantastic. I would love to read this. It talks about how, you know, what happens when we die. It talks about the mark of the beast, 666, the Antichrist, how to have a better relationship and better health. Now, that's something I'm really interested in. The signs of the end, the rapture, the secret second coming, the second coming, lost Bible truths, and God's law, his grace, and how to survive the coming judgment, Jesus and salvation, the true church, and so, so much more. So you've got to get on this. You'll love this. It's a wonderful booklet of study guides, and it's called Prophecy Encounter by Doug Batchelor, a free giveaway tonight. So don't miss out, listeners. Text into our drive time number, which is 0488 808 11, and the code is SA435.
0: Wonderful. And so, friends, all this week, our colleagues have been talking about the beliefs and practices of Jesus. And tonight we will be going to, did Jesus keep the Sabbath? And so stay with us, and we will get to this right after this song, which is Come and Worship by Carly Fletcher.

0: was Come and Worship by Carly Fletcher. Welcome back, friends. You're listening to Faith FM Drive Time, Big Q&A with Emily and Naomi. And yes, we are starting a little bit earlier, half an hour earlier. And so we really hope that you can join us. And yes, it will be in the next weeks following. And so you can make sure that you are here for when we start,
1: which is 4:30 in Adelaide, 3 o'clock in Perth, and 5 o'clock on the East Coast.
0: Yes, there we go. Hope you got that. So, friends, our colleagues have been talking about here on Drive Time this week the beliefs and practices of Jesus. And tonight's topic is, did Jesus keep the Sabbath? And so, Naomi, I'm going to ask you that question. Did Jesus keep the Sabbath?
1: No, he didn't.
0: He didn't.
1: I just wanted to see if anyone was listening going, what? What did she say? Of course he did. He did. And you know what's really interesting? And another shout out to Mandy, who's doing it tough with her dear mum at the hospital. So shout out to you, Mandy. And we were having a Bible study the other day, and I said, Jesus died on a Friday, which in the Bible is called Preparation Day, which is preparing for the Sabbath. And then I said, when did he rest in the tomb? And her eyes got really wide, and she went, oh, on the Sabbath. And I said, yes, he did. So Jesus rested in the tomb. So even in death, he kept the Sabbath.
0: Amazing. Wow.
1: Isn't that amazing to point that out? I mean, even I was surprised by that. It's so amazing to know that every part of the gospel, there was a plan behind it to actually show us the way, the truth and the life that he is.
0: Yeah, his followers as well did. So obviously he had taught them
1: that's
0: that
1: right.
0: as well.
1: Because even though the women, they loved him beyond anything, just as a mother would a child, they had all the spices to prepare the body, which was the tradition then. It's just like us. We wouldn't just leave a body. We would cover it. We would take it to be washed or to prepare it for burial. That's what their custom was, to have spices to prepare it.
0: Preserve it.
1: But what happened was the Sabbath hours drew on, so they kept them and waited until when? Sunday morning. Mm-hmm. And they went back, and as we know the story, what happened, the stone was rolled away and the women went in and he had gone. He wasn't there. Why? Because he had risen, he'd rested on the Sabbath. So did Jesus keep the Sabbath? Yes, he did. The simple answer is yes, Jesus was a Sabbath keeper. And that's enough for me. We don't even have to do any more of the program. I'm going to be a Sabbath keeper because my Jesus is. That's it, right, Emily?
0: Yeah, well, actually, in preparing for this program, I was thinking about a verse in the book of 1 Peter, and I might just read that quickly. So it says 1 Peter chapter 2, verse 21, for even here you were called because Christ also suffered for us. And then it says, leaving us an example that we should follow his steps. So it is very, very biblical for us to follow what Jesus did. And so that's why, Jesus kept the Sabbath. Does that mean that we should, which is, you know, what we're going to talk about more.
1: That's right. But should we keep the Sabbath too?
0: We should look at Jesus' example and see what he did.
1: And, you know, the gospel is repeatedly showing Jesus observing the Sabbath day, which I just think that is amazing. The seventh day Sabbath, he attended the synagogue on the Sabbath. Did you know that?
0: Wow.
1: Yeah. So if we look at Luke 4:16, and maybe you want to read that for us, Emily, because he's worshipped on the Sabbath. So if you've got your Bibles, we're looking at Luke 4:16, and we're wanting to ask the question, did Jesus keep the Sabbath? What does the Bible say?
0: So Luke chapter 4, verse 16, and he came to Nazareth, where he had been brought up, and as his custom was, he went into the synagogue on the Sabbath day and stood up to read.
1: And notice that little phrase, as his custom was. What does that mean? It means that Sabbath worship was part of Jesus' regular practice. He didn't merely just speak about the Sabbath. He lived the Sabbath, or as we would say, he doesn't just talk the talk, he walks the talk. And if we want to follow Jesus, is it worth asking, what was Jesus' custom? What did he do?
0: Yeah, I'd love to know.
1: And here we find out in Luke 4:16 that was his custom. Every Sabbath day he would go into the synagogue, which is the equivalent of our, what we would call church, and he kept the Sabbath. But he didn't just keep it. He went to church. And why did he do that? Because he wanted to be an example for others. He read from the scriptures.
0: It even tells us what he did.
1: He did, yeah. What he did, he participated. So I guess the simple thing, he went to worship, he went to read the scriptures, but he also went to teach as well so that people could learn, because that's who he was. So we, you know, following Jesus' example would include those things for us to do. And if you're not sure where to worship, you know, have a look nearby. There will be a Seventh-day Adventist church near you. If perhaps you are way out in the country and there are no other churches, then when what would you do then, Emily? Because I know you're from a little country town called Manjimup, which is 30 minutes from your town. But if that wasn't near you, what would you do?
0: Well, I mean, it's really, really important to have fellowship, and that is what the Bible tells us to do, but maybe not every week you would go somewhere, but you can spend time out in nature, and there's plenty of good resources that you can find, like, you know, churches that live stream their services as well,
1: that's right,
0: which occasionally you could do that, but also, make it a priority to have fellowship with someone else, maybe nearby.
1: Yeah, and I know it says in the Bible to have a what's called a holy convocation, which means come together with fellow believers and to worship God. And how do we worship? We worship him by praising him in music, right, Emily?
0: Oh, yeah. That's definitely a part of it.
1: Being a musician. And we also get out into nature. Why is that? Because we can see creation as well. So Jesus went into the synagogue on the Sabbath. And if we look at Mark 1:21, Emily, if you can go to Mark 1:21, and we know that Jesus, he went into the synagogue. And let's hear what happens in Mark 1:21. What does the other apostle say?
0: So Mark 1:21, and they went into Capernaum, and straight away on the Sabbath day he entered into the synagogue and taught.
1: So there it is. He didn't just go in and just sit in what we would, I guess, call a seat warmer or a pew warmer. He actually got involved. And in Luke 4:31 it says, and he came down to Capernaum, a city of Galilee, and taught them on the Sabbath day. So you've got two of the followers of Jesus telling us a very similar story. So Jesus didn't avoid the Sabbath. He didn't treat it as something that belonged only in the past. He entered the synagogue and he taught on the Sabbath. So it wasn't just he was going into a building. Like, you know, I know when I was in Europe a lot, sometimes I'd go into the beautiful historic churches. I'd go in, but I wasn't going to a worship service or reading the Bible. I just was looking at the beautiful architecture, and then I'd leave. But here it says he enters the synagogue and he taught on the Sabbath. And that's really important for us to know. Jesus did that. So he said it as an example, didn't he? That's what we should do.
0: That's right. Yeah. And I know, you know, when you do really get involved and you are, you know, wanting to communicate and really study the Bible with someone, you learn so much more. And, you know, it can be very easy just to go, you know, and sit and listen. But really, you know, you're kind of going to be a little bit stagnant because, you know, flowing water, it's got to come from somewhere and go somewhere. So, you know, the information can't just go in. It's got to also go out.
1: Say that again. That was interesting. Say that again.
0: So with water, well, stagnant water, you know, it doesn't go anywhere, but it has to come from somewhere and go to somewhere to be flowing and to be fresh, and otherwise, you know, it gets smelly and you don't want to drink that.
1: No, and to be beneficial, something with nutrients is not still. It's actually moving, isn't it? That's a great
0: living. Yeah.
1: Living, that's a great analogy. So, and we see here in the Gospels that Jesus read the scriptures on the Sabbath. So maybe you've got somewhere that, you know, you're not going to church for whatever reason. I know, as we said, our beautiful friend Mandy's at the hospital with her mum, and so she won't be going to church. But, you know, you can read the scriptures where you are. If, let's say, you're at home for whatever reason, convalescing or looking after someone, you could actually open the scripture and read it. And in Luke 4:16-17, it says, as we read, as was his custom, he went into the synagogue on the Sabbath and stood up for to read. So he didn't just read it. It's telling us he stood up. What does that mean, Emily?
0: Well, he was leading out, I guess, and he was at the front, the one that was, I guess, preaching,
1: That's true. He would have been nearby for them to give it. And so it was actually delivered to him, the book of the prophet of Isaiah's book, which is actually the only book of the Bible which was found in its entirety in the Dead Sea Scrolls. And some people call it a mini Bible. It is, because it's got every part of prophecy and the life of Jesus. And
0: it even talks about heaven.
1: It does talk about, yeah.
0: Wonderful.
1: It is actually, if you've never read it in full, or maybe you haven't visited it for a while, have a look at Isaiah this weekend on the Sabbath. So he was given, they delivered the book of the prophet Isaiah to him. And when he opened the book, he found the place where it was written. And he actually talks to us about himself. Is that right, Emily? Mm. What does he tell us?
0: Yeah, so what was that reference? Chapter 4, was it?
1: Yeah, Luke 4:16-17. So if you're following along at home, yeah, open up your Bibles, because we're reading all about Jesus and the Sabbath.
0: Yeah, so yeah, this is a direct quote from the book of Isaiah. You can actually, you know, reference it and see it yourself. So it says, this is Jesus saying, quoting Isaiah, "The Spirit of the Lord is upon me, because he hath anointed me to preach the gospel to the poor. He has sent me to heal the brokenhearted, to preach deliverance to the captives and recovering of sight to the blind, and to set at liberty them that are bruised." Mm. That's pretty amazing, right?
1: That's amazing. So it's telling us what Jesus came to do and what he did do.
0: Yeah, amazing. And it was being fulfilled before those people's, you know, eyes, because this was written hundreds of years before. Mm-hmm. And now Jesus, the one that's fulfilling it,
1: he was standing there on the Sabbath. Yeah, so Jesus participated in the Sabbath worship service. He opened the scriptures and he read God's word, and it was about him. Isn't that amazing? So the Sabbath was there, therefore it was associated not just with going to the temple or to church, but with Bible study and hearing God's word.
0: Yeah, that's really beautiful. And so, friends, we have some more music for you.
1: To worship God with.
0: That's right. And this is a really wonderful one that talks about the purpose, I guess, of the Sabbath. And it is sung by Fountainview Academy, and it is called Spend Time with Jesus. And so please join us soon after this song, Spend Time with Jesus by Fountainview Academy.

0: And that was Spend Time with Jesus by Fountain View Academy. And so, friends, if you're just joining us now, you may be wondering, it sounds a little different. Well, that is because we start a little bit earlier now. And so drive time for Adelaide starts 4:30 for the East Coast, 3 p.m. That's the West Coast. For the East Coast, it's 5 p.m. And so,
1: in Western Australia is 3 p.m. Yes, for 3 school PM. Pickup. So hello, that's everyone. Right. I've just got a text. Maya and Rick are now just tuning in. They missed the first bit where I did a shout out to you because you didn't know it was starting early. So hello, Maya and Rick. And I hope you're having a beautiful evening coming into the Sabbath hours on this beautiful Sabbath evening.
0: Yes. And so all this week, our colleagues have been talking about the beliefs and practices of Jesus. And tonight's topic is, did Jesus keep the Sabbath? And so in our little spot before, we were talking about how, yes, that is true. Yes, Jesus did keep the Sabbath. And the Bible says that it was his custom, or it was something that he did every single week, and that he went to the synagogue, which is, I guess, the equivalent of our church.
1: It is, yeah.
0: Now, the thing we want to know is, yes, Jesus kept the Sabbath, but should we keep the Sabbath?
1: That's a good question. And, you know, Jesus taught us that the Sabbath was made for humanity. There's a beautiful verse in Mark 2:27-28, if you've got your Bibles. Mark 2:27-28.
0: Yes, and it says, and he said to them, this is Jesus speaking, the Sabbath was made for man and not man for the Sabbath. Therefore, the Son of Man is Lord also of the Sabbath.
1: Yeah, that's so interesting. What does it mean to be Lord of the Sabbath? It means that that's his day, isn't it? He owns that day and he made it really special for us. And this is one of the most important statements, I think, that Jesus made about the Sabbath. Because he didn't say, you know, the Sabbath was made only for the Jewish nation. He didn't say that it was something that was in the past. He said that the Sabbath was made for man and not man for the Sabbath. What does that mean, Emily?
0: Well, if we think about the creation week, we see that on day six, Adam and Eve were created, and then the next day was Sabbath, the seventh day, and that was the first day that they actually were really alive and living, and they spent it with God.
1: I know, isn't that interesting? Which makes me think, who else kept the Sabbath? God kept the Sabbath.
0: That's right, yes.
1: And, exactly. You know, humanity needed a weekly gift from its creator, didn't it? We needed that, and more than ever, because remember it says, you know, remember the Sabbath day to keep it holy, because he knew down the ages, here we are, you know, in 2026, soon to be 2027. What do we need more than anything else, Emily? We need a rest, don't we? Oh,
0: yes.
1: Wow. Our country, our world is so overwhelmed by so many different things all of the time, where we've got more knowledge than we've ever had. We've more connected than we've ever been technologically, but actually we are less connected. We are the most disconnected generation, and we're so tired. When was the last time you didn't hear someone say, oh, I'm so tired, I'm so busy?
0: Everyone is.
1: Burnout is, you know, depression, anxiety. And how beautiful that we can have a temple of time. And by that we mean you go into this time and it's actually a time 24 hours from sunset to sunset. It's perfect that we can actually commune with our Father. And, you know, when I started to keep the Sabbath again, I grew up a Sabbath keeper, but I left when I was 14. When I started to keep it, it was wonderful. I would close my home office, turn off my computer, I would turn off my phone, and I just felt really rejuvenated. And here we find out that Jesus did not, he said that Sabbath was made for man and not man for the Sabbath. In other words, it's not to be a burden for us, that man was made for it to keep it, and you got to do this, and it's got to be, it's all about legalism. What does legalism mean, Emily?
0: Well, it's really, you know, that you work to earn your salvation.
1: Wow.
0: So
1: what I do, the more I do, I can get to heaven quicker than you. Is that right? Like if you just do nothing, if you just sit here and love God, if I just do stuff, I'm going to get to heaven. Is that right?
0: Yeah, or you are a better person or something because of all these things that you've done.
1: No.
0: When the Bible says that you are saved by grace alone, which is something you're given that you didn't work for or deserve or
1: anything. So it's a gift. So yes. Salvation's a gift. So we did here, We have people ask us all sorts of questions, and we had a lovely man called Ivan who actually asked me, is Sabbath salvational? And I was like, no. And I tried to explain it, but I think what's really interesting to know is that it's definitely a no, because we keep the Sabbath not to be saved. We keep the Sabbath because we are saved, because we love God.
0: Yes.
1: And there was something you were going to say about love languages. What was that, Emily?
0: Yeah, there's a really interesting verse that I want to read in John chapter 15, and I'll read verse 10 and 11, and it says, if you keep my commandments, you will abide in my love, even as I have kept my Father's commandments and abide in his love. These things have I spoken to you, that my joy might remain in you and that your joy might be full. So here we see keeping the commandments and joy right next to each other. And so there's a few things I see here. Number one is when we keep God's commandments through the Holy Spirit, through the strength of Jesus, because we can't do it on our own. When we do that, then we have joy. And that's the reason God gave us the commandments, is for our benefit and for our protection. And then also there's the fact that when we keep the commandments, we show our love for God. And just like in a relationship, you know, on this earth, we will, you know, do something for your husband or your wife or your children or your father or your mother because you love them.
1: Right.
0: It's not because you have to do that because you are, you know, married to them or something, but it's showing your love for them. And so I've heard it often said that obedience is God's love language.
1: Oh, I love that. Say that again.
0: Obedience is God's love language.
1: Obedience is God's love language. And what's a love language? Tell us, explain that for people, listeners who might not know what that means.
0: Well, love language is simply how someone feels loved, I suppose. That's how they feel loved. Mm. And often we don't think about God actually wants our love.
1: Wow.
0: Like, he actually cares about what we do.
1: Yeah.
0: And so we can actually make God happy in a way, I guess, by, you know, obeying him.
1: Yeah, be like fathers, you know, on Father's Day, if you don't get a call from your family or your children, perhaps if they've grown up, you'd be feeling really, really sad. Well, that's God, isn't it? He's actually would be sad if we don't show him love, and because God is love, so he, and obedience is his love language. I love that. That's fantastic. So if you love me, keep my commandments. He that says he loves me and doesn't is a liar. I'm paraphrasing, but it's something like that. Is that right, Emily?
0: Yeah, that's right. And, you know, it's so interesting that it's not that, you know, it's a burden for us.
1: No.
0: It's actually, it works perfectly, beautifully both ways.
1: Well, I know when I was younger, when I'd be a teenager and I'd be sort of sitting there waiting for the Sabbath hours to finish, we'd be watching the clock. Because then we could go out or do whatever. But now, no, I can't wait for Sabbath, and I can't wait to actually be able to spend time with him.
0: Mm-hmm. And I know you mentioned about the rest of the Sabbath before, and many of you listeners for Eden to Eternity will know that our theme verse is, come unto me, all you that labor and are heavy laden, and I will give you rest. And so I just love that. You know, rest is that God wants us to give our burdens to him, and the Sabbath is the perfect opportunity for that, because it's not like we can't spend time with him or read his word at other times during the week, but the Sabbath is the time where we are really refreshed and rejuvenated and we're able to concentrate completely on God. There's no other distractions.
1: And that's what he wanted, because the Sabbath isn't presented by Jesus as a burden placed upon humanity. It was made for us. And and listeners, you know yourself, if you make something special for your family, for food or a special gift, you know them so well, you know that it will be perfect for them. So God made us, so he knew exactly what we would need, and he wanted to remind us of that. And we know that, Emily, I'm going to ask you a question. Did Sabbath exist before Sinai? And if you don't know what Sinai is, listeners, it's the mountain where Moses went up and Jesus, or and God rather, gave the tables of stone of the Ten Commandments to Moses. And that was the Ten Commandments, right? So that had, remember, the Sabbath day to keep it holy. So my question to you, Emily, did the Sabbath exist before Sinai when Moses got the Ten Commandments?
0: 100%.
1: 100%, not just a yes, but 100%. Yes. Why is that? Tell
0: okay, us about so that. I can read it to you actually in the Bible. It's in the very second chapter of the Bible we hear about the Sabbath.
1: Mm-hmm.
0: So let us read it.
1: Yes.
0: Genesis chapter 2 and verse 1, it says, "Thus the heavens and the earth were finished and all the host of them. And on the seventh day, God ended his work, which he had made, and he rested on the seventh day from all his work, which he had made. And God blessed the seventh day and sanctified it," or he set it apart,
1: mm-hmm.
0: "because in it he had rested from all his work, which God created and made."
1: That's right.
0: And when
1: did.
0: We when we read the like the Ten Commandments that mm-hmm. were given to Moses on Mount Sinai, we read it's almost like a quote from this verse. So it's talking about creation.
1: Mm-hmm.
0: Like this has always been. I need you to remember it.
1: Yes.
0: It's not a new thing.
1: No.
0: It's something you need to remember.
1: Yeah, and I think what's interesting, if you forget the Sabbath, you forget creation, and then you forget your creator. So you forget the Sabbath, you forget the Lord of the Sabbath. And so many people have. And we can see here that that God blessed the seventh day. That's what you read, Emily,
0: yes.
1: in Genesis 2, verse 1 to 3. God blessed it. And, you know, often people say, well, you know, any day can be my Sabbath. And I'm like, well, that's okay. Any day can be your Sabbath. But God has asked you to keep his Sabbath and be with him on his Sabbath. It'd be like Emily's parents. She picked them up from the airport last week. If she'd arrived on the Thursday to pick them up, that would not have been good, would it? Because they came in on Wednesday.
0: Exactly.
1: You know, and I'm sure I can say to husbands out there, if your anniversary is the 1st of December and you don't turn up with some sort of remembrance and you wait maybe till the 10th of December, I think you're going to be in a lot of trouble. And it's not yes. that we'll be in a lot of trouble from God, but because we love him, we show respect for him. And what we learn here is that the Sabbath appeared in the scriptures before there was even a Jewish nation, thousands of years before the Jewish nation when creation happened. Sabbath appeared before Abraham, before Moses, before Mount Sinai, and before even the tablets of Ten Commandments were given. Did you realize that?
0: Yes.
1: And why is that significant? Because it tells us that Sabbath was not just made, it was made for man because they were created, man was created, and the next day they got to have a rest on the
0: yes.
1: Sabbath. Perfect timing in all ways for God, isn't it?
0: Yeah, that's right. And I always like to say that that Sabbath is creation's birthday.
1: Oh, that's beautiful. Say that again. I love that.
0: Sabbath is creation's birthday, and you don't usually change your birth. You can't change
1: you
0: your birthday,
1: do.
0: Right?
1: No. In fact, I just found out today to two very wonderful people that I know, and we were doing a Bible study. They were talking about, how old are you? Or what year were you born? Oh, yeah, I was born the same year. Oh, great. Okay, they were the same age. And then what month were you born? You were born in December. What? And then you were born when? The 13th? And they was like, say that again. Turns out they both born the same year, the same month, and the same day.
0: Wow.
1: Isn't that crazy?
0: Unbelievable.
1: So they're not just brothers in Christ. They're brothers of another mother, definitely.
0: Wow.
1: So here we learn Genesis tells us that God blessed and sanctified the seventh day at creation. How beautiful is that?
0: Amazing. And so we've got some more music for you, and this song is talking about the rest, the wonderful rest of the Sabbath, and it is entitled Sabbath Rest, sung by Sandra Entreman.

0: And that was Sabbath Rest by Sandra Intamin. Welcome back, friends. You're listening to Faith FM Drive Time, PQ&A with Emily and Naomi. Tonight's topic is, did Jesus keep the Sabbath? So we have seen that, yes, Jesus did keep the Sabbath. It was his custom, something that he did every single week. And we also see that Jesus said that the Sabbath was made for us to be a blessing, not a burden, and it is something that we do out of love for him. And before we go on with our lovely Sabbath topic, we want to once again give our book a little go, because we started earlier, so some of you may not have had the chance to get the book.
1: You might not have heard. So, yeah, if you'd love this beautiful book, it's called Prophecy Encounter. So it's a free giveaway. It's a study guide, and it's by Doug Batchelor. If you don't know who Doug Batchelor is, go on to Google and have a look at Amazing Facts with Doug Batchelor. It's fantastic, because he is actually speaking about God and the gospel. So this little book that he's written is a beautiful free giveaway we've got tonight called Prophecy Encounter. And if you'd like this book, you just need to text into our drive time number, which is 0488880811. So that's 0488880811. And the code for tonight for this special booklet is SA435. So SA stands for South Australia. So SA435, and no dots or dashes or spaces. And the robot will ask you a couple of questions, and then that book will get all the way to you wherever you are in Australia as quick as we can. And this beautiful booklet, in this booklet, as I was saying earlier, Pastor Doug, he'll take us through some of the most misunderstood topics in Scripture, some of the most misunderstood truths in Scripture, like what happens when we die, USA prophecy, the mark of the beast, the second coming, whether there is an antichrist, and is it already among us? And after reading this book, you will know so much more about Scripture than you've ever had before. And you'll find what I have found, which is lasting hope and peace in these dark and confusing times, because it is. A lot of people are feeling like very confused about what is happening. So today, with this beautiful booklet, it's a study guide on Prophecy Encounter with Doug Batchelor, text into 0488880811, and the special code to get this free giveaway is SA435. And we want to say a shout out to Rosalind, who has just got the book. So thank you, Rosalind, for texting in, and you will love that. Shout out to Esther, Nicole, and also to Joe and Josie. Big shout out to everybody, and to David in WA, David Edgar. So thank you for texting in, everybody. That's wonderful to hear from all of you.
0: Yes, brilliant. And so we are back to, did Jesus keep the Sabbath? And we know, yes, he did. And we have discussed a little bit about what Jesus did, that he went to the synagogue on the Sabbath. And we just want to have a little look more, Naomi, about what else did Jesus do on the Sabbath?
1: So Jesus kept the Sabbath even when the religious leaders, they misunderstood it. And I think he did that in a way to actually not just show them, but to be an example for us. So a large part of the conflict, as you read in the gospel, is not whether Jesus should keep the Sabbath. The conflict was how the Sabbath should be kept. So the religious leaders of the day, they'd made many, many rules. I mean, it tells us in the commandments what to do, like how to keep it. But they made, I think, is there 640? Am I misquoting that? There was a lot of rules, how far you could walk, what you could carry, what you could do, what you couldn't do. And the religious leaders made it a burden, and they had surrounded God's Sabbath, which was a day of rest, with burdens. I mean, if I had burdens, I would be feeling not very rested. It'd be like going on holidays and taking all my cares and worries with me and all my problems, or taking my work things with me. So this is what they did to the Sabbath. They made it a burden. And Jesus brought people back to the Sabbath's original purpose, which was to commune with God, and to commune by reading the Scripture, praising God, and by resting, not doing any of the things. I like to put it like any of the things that you could do on another day. And shout out to Mandy, who is listening in. So hello, Mandy. Lovely to see that you're listening.

0: And it's so good to have you on the program with us listening in. So yeah, I like to say the Sabbath, keeping the Sabbath is doing the things, try to not do the things you could do another day. That's probably a good way of putting it. Be like if it was my mum's birthday. My mum is no longer with us, but if she was, we know the birthday was always really special. We would make everything about her and not, you know, try not to do all those other things. Or I think we were talking last time, oh, hello, Lincoln as well. You've got the book. Thank you for texting in. We were talking last week or the week before about the fact that if it was a wedding, think about a wedding. Emily, when it's your wedding, and no, if her mum's listening in, there is nothing has happened since she left here. There's no engagement or anything. There isn't even a person. I'm just using an example. So if it was your wedding, Emily, you would not, you and the people preparing it would not do it on the day of the wedding. You wouldn't go and find a dress on the day. You wouldn't go and start cooking on the day or book a venue or decorate the venue. It would all be done before. So that's how you look at it. It's not like, oh, you mustn't do this, you mustn't do that. It's kind of common sense, you know. And when you love somebody, you know, if you're going on holidays, you make sure you've got everything done and you're all packed and ready to go. So it's like that. You're ready because you really want to be where God is and you really want to do something special. So what did Jesus do on the Sabbath, Emily? If you'd read for us Mark 3, and chapter 1, verse 5. So if you're reading along at home, get your Bibles out. It's Mark, which is in the New Testament, Matthew, Mark, Luke and John. So Mark 3, chapter 3, verse 1 to 5.
1: Okay, so it says, "And he entered again into the synagogue, and there was a man there which had a withered hand. And they watched him."
0: As in, who's the they?
1: Oh, this is talking about probably like the Pharisees and mm-hmm. the people there.
0: The religious leaders.
1: Mm-hmm. And so, yeah, they were watching him whether he would heal on the Sabbath day that they might accuse him.
0: Look at that. They're just waiting. You know, it'd be like if you're trying to cook or do something and someone's just waiting for you to make a mistake, it's so terrible, wouldn't it? That'd be awful.
1: Yeah. Yeah, I can't imagine.
0: And that's what
1: that.
0: They're doing. They're waiting.
1: Mm-hmm. Yes. And then, this is Jesus, he said to the man that had the withered hand, "Stand forth." And he said unto them, which was the religious leaders, "Is it lawful to do good on the Sabbath day or to do evil, to save life or to kill?" And so they didn't know what to say. They were speechless.
0: They were speechless. And then it says, "When he looked around about them with anger, being grieved at the hardness of their hearts, he said unto them, Man, stretch forth your hand." So he said unto the man, "Stretch forth your hand." And the man stretched it out and his hand was restored whole as the other. And I really like that the hand was restored whole, because we think of the word holy, and, you know, the Lord God made the Sabbath a holy day. And I was reading something the other day and it said, to be holy, we must be, which is holy, which is H-O-L-Y, to be holy, we must be wholly his, which is W-H-O-L-L-Y, to be completely God's. So Jesus asked, is it lawful to do good on the Sabbath? So the answer obviously is what, Emily?
1: Oh, yes.
0: Oh, yep. Yes. So the Sabbath is not a day for selfishness. It's not a day for neglecting people, or even, you know, it's not a day when Christ's compassion can suddenly be invisible. You know, it's a day when his compassion is visible. So what he did, he had empathy, and he did say in another part of the Bible, so if you had a little lamb or a little animal and it fell into a ravine, would you leave it there and not feed it or give it water? No, you'd go in and get it out. So caring for other people on the Sabbath, just like how Mandy and other people are actually caring for their loved ones, that is lawful to do that. Of course that is. That's what we do. So Jesus said it is lawful to do good on the Sabbath. And if you have a look at, if you've got your Bibles, Matthew 12, so chapter 12, verse 11 to 12. So Matthew 12, verse 11 to 12, we're asking the question, did Jesus say it's lawful to do good on the Sabbath?
1: Yes, so Matthew chapter 12, verse 11, it says, "And he," this is Jesus, "said to them, What man will there be among you that will have one sheep, and if it falls into a pit on the Sabbath day, that he will not grab hold of it and take it out? How much then is a man better than a sheep? Wherefore it is lawful to do well and good on the Sabbath day."
0: And it's such a beautiful principle that he's giving us, that Sabbath keeping is not simply about to stop what we're doing. It's also about what we do. So we worship God, we help people, we visit the sick, we encourage perhaps those that are discouraged, and we feed the hungry. Like, you know, in my neighbour in Perth, a beautiful lady, Marina, beautiful Greek lady, you know, if she was sick and needed some soup, I would take it to her on the Sabbath. But I wouldn't mow her lawns on the Sabbath because I could do that on Sunday or another yep. day. So it's a day to show mercy, to pray, to read scripture. Basically, we're pointing people to Christ. You know, if you see someone in need, you do that all the time. You don't, because really, when the Pharisees and the religious leaders of the day were turning away from people who needed help, what was that saying about Christianity or rather about God and the Sabbath? What was that saying about? It's a really strange thing to think about. Oh, you know, I'm keeping the Sabbath. Oh, I can't help you today because it's the Sabbath. It's like, what? No wonder people were burdened by the Sabbath instead of loving it. And, you know, Jesus really showed, he didn't just talk about it. He went into the Sabbath, into the synagogue on the Sabbath and taught, but he also taught in another way by example. And he knew what was going to happen. He did it in front of them in the synagogue on the Sabbath to show them and to show us what yes. a great example.
1: That's right. And yeah, that's the verse I read before, that Jesus is our example, so we can definitely follow his example. And just a shout out to Joshua, who is listening. Thank you so much for listening. Wonderful.
0: Because you didn't realize it started early.
1: Oh, no. This is, yeah, I think he got the book.
0: Oh, you got the book. Good on you, Joshua. Good. Awesome. Luckily, I realized it was early and started early on time. That's good.
1: Yeah, I'm glad we both realized.
0: Otherwise, it'd be dead silence.
1: That's right. And so here's some more music for you. And this is Temple of Time by Matt and Josie Minikers.

0: And that was Temple of Time by Matt and Josie Minikers. Welcome back, friends. You're listening to Faith FM Drive Time, Big Q&A with Emily and Naomi. And all this week, our colleagues have been looking at the beliefs and practices of Jesus. Tonight, we are asking the question, did Jesus keep the Sabbath? And yes, we have found out he definitely did. And we've been talking about the things that Jesus did on the Sabbath and how what he showed to the people about how to keep the Sabbath. And one of those things was that he healed people. So my question is, why did he heal people on the Sabbath?
1: Well, he did it to teach a lesson of what we can do, because they were talking about what you can't do. And he was talking about can do. And Jesus deliberately restored the Sabbath to us as a blessing. And, you know, he talked in John 5, 8 to 9, Jesus said unto him, "Rise, take up your bed and walk." And immediately the man was made whole and took up his bed and walked. And on the same day was the Sabbath. So Jesus was using the Sabbath to bring healing and restoration. And we read in the beautiful book, The Desire of Ages, page 286 in Desire of Ages, it says, "The Sabbath was made for man to be a blessing to him and to her, and to call his mind from the worldly pursuits to contemplate the goodness and the glory of God." And I can't help thinking of my very good friend, Steve, who's actually my brother-in-law, and also our very new friend here in Adelaide who we met last year, Ger, who got baptized on Sabbath. And you asked me earlier what was my highlight of the week. Well, I think maybe that was the highlight of the week, the fact that Ger and his sister Joanne, hello if you're listening, got baptized. Both Steve and Ger have beautiful stories about the Sabbath. My brother-in-law, those of you who have been listening to us for over a year, or several months ago. So last year, Steve, he was working up on the mines. And I know when I actually decided to give up my life as an actor and just leave everything behind and go and pursue God, he said, he wasn't a Christian at that stage, he said, "Hey, aren't you worried? Aren't you afraid?" I went, "Oh, actually, no, I'm not. I'm really happy. I feel good. I feel at peace." And so he turned the tables, a couple of years later when I'd since, live over here and he lives in the West. He rang me and said, "Hey, Gnomes," he said, "I'm either going to be working on the mines keeping the Sabbath or I'm going to be without a job." And because he's a real joker, I thought he was mucking around. I said, "Really, what's going on?" And he said, "Well, I've decided I want to keep the Sabbath." And I'm like, "What?" He said, "Yeah, I've decided." He said, "I could get fired." But I said, "Well, aren't you worried?" So the tables are turned. He said, "Well, actually, Gnomes, no, I'm not." And amazingly, he went to his boss and said that. And you know what his boss said? "Tell me all about it. I want to know more." You can have the day off, come up, on his swing. It was a week on, a week off. And on that week, he was able to keep the Sabbath. And the boss said, "Tell me more. I want to know more about the Sabbath." 9 months later, there was a change of regime and they said, "I'm sorry, but you can no longer keep the Sabbath." So what did he say? "See you later." And he didn't mind. He came back down to Perth and he did admit that it took a while to get another job and he was a little bit of discouragement only because he was new to Christianity and to God. But now he's really happy. He's got a new job. He loves it. He's teaching people a new trade, people who've perhaps, fallen into hard times or they've maybe taken a wrong turn in their life. He's now teaching them welding and a new trade and a new life, giving them hope. And he's also sharing Bible verses and things, just encourage them. I just wanted to tell you all that story because, Jesus deliberately restored the Bible Sabbath as a blessing. And that is the blessing that Steve has got now by stepping out in faith, keeping the Sabbath, because, if you are with God, if God is for you, who can be against you? And he has just found blessing after blessing and his faith has grown. And the other person I wanted to share about was Gare, who a really lovely guy who, as I said, he and his sister got baptized last weekend. They had been brought up Christian, Seventh-day Adventist, but they'd left. He came to us and as he shared in his testimony, which I think is online now, a beautiful testimony that he'd come back, done Bible studies with us. But then somebody offered him a job on Sabbath to drive some wedding cars and he decided, "Yeah, I'll do that," because they really needed help. And he came and told us and I was like, "Oh, no, you shouldn't do that." And he said, "No, I'm going to do it. Otherwise, this man will lose his business." So we sort of let him go, let him do that. The following week he came and said, oh, I've also now applied. He did the job on the Sabbath, but the following week he said, I've also applied for a job in the mines in South Australia to fly and go to the mines and drive a bus there for the workers, and it'll be on a Sabbath. And I couldn't believe it. I really couldn't believe it. So he went off. We didn't do Bible studies for ages. Then he came back to Adelaide in one of his swings, and he did a Bible study with myself and our pastor, Pastor Justin. It's from City Church. And unbeknownst to him, it was going to be about the Sabbath, because I wanted him to really understand. We did a great Bible study and he understood it. And he said, you know what? That's it. I'm going to quit this job. And I said, okay. And he said, I want to get another job. I want to come back to Adelaide. And he also shared things about how he felt lonely in life. And so I prayed with him, prayed for him to be able to have the strength to quit his job. Even, and those of you who know about the mines, it's very good money. So there was, as he calls, the golden handcuffs. But he was not keeping the Sabbath and he wasn't happy. There was no joy. Mm. And so he decided, we'd prayed about leaving that job and that God would send him a new job. But I also prayed, Lord, help him to find a godly woman in his life and to be married, so that he's 35 and he'd, you know, been through some ups and downs. And I kid you not, within how long, Emily?
0: I don't know. Was it two weeks?
1: 2 weeks. He'd come in contact with someone he'd already met before or known of in the church. They are now engaged. So the end of the story is he's now engaged. He's keeping the Sabbath. He's got a brand new job, which he's loving, and he's going to be having a new place to live when they get married later next year. And so my point for all of this story is that if God tells us on this place, in this time, when you go there, you will be blessed. Hey, I want to be there, not for the blessing, but because I want to experience God. And the blessing is a wonderful thing that God then gives us on top of everything else when we commune with him. So if you're going through something right now and you're wondering, you know, everything's going wrong or nothing's, the first thing I would say is get on your knees and pray, Lord, if you're real, show yourself to me. Open the Bible, read a verse, find a Seventh-day Adventist church and come along to church. And if you're not able to do that, then keep the Sabbath. And what would that look like in your home? Going out into nature, opening the scriptures, reading the Bible, just putting aside the shopping, the cleaning, the clutter of the day, watching maybe sport or television. I know that's very hard at the moment because we've got the grand final coming up for football. But I can tell you, as I know Emily can, that it's a true blessing, isn't it, Emily?
0: Yeah. And what I find really interesting is that it's not just like you experience this wonderful day out of your week, but it's your whole life changes.
1: Wow.
0: Just like for, you know, for Steve and for Gurr, they found so much better jobs. God gave them much better jobs. So their whole quality of life was much better.
1: Mm. And for Gurr, everything's changed. He's going to be living somewhere different. He's got a new job. He's got new friends. He's got a beautiful fiance who had just got baptized. Hello, Alina. Just a big shout out to you as well. She got baptized last year and she stepped out in faith because she came from a different country. Her family didn't agree with what she was doing, but I just was so inspired by her, weren't you, Emily, that she stepped out in faith. I'm going to keep the Sabbath and I'm going to be baptized. Yeah. And she didn't have anyone else around her that were like blood family, but now she has the church family and she's sharing the gospel now with her family who are in another country. And it really is to me what's amazing is once you get to know God, it really is incredible how every part of you, it's like when I remember when we were in the snow in South Korea, it was freezing. We go inside to the heater, and every part of your body is warmed, every part of your fingers and your toes and all of your body from the tip of your head to the tips of your toes, from the top of your head to the tips of your toes was warmed. And that's what it is by knowing God. Wouldn't you like to know God more? I would say to all of you that are listening, if you really want to know God, be still and know that I'm God. And that word in the Bible, that know, is actually means knowledge, to have a knowledge of God. Come close to God and he will come close to you.
0: In a relationship.
1: In a relationship. And what is a relationship, Emily?
0: Well, it's two ways. It's you know them as a friend and you speak to them and they speak to you.
1: Mm. And it's beautiful because you have that, don't you, Emily? Emily spends time in the morning. I can't ring her. I can't talk to her. I know there's this special time, but I love it too because it's quiet. I wake up, the birds are chirping, the sun is hardly up. There's these pink clouds this morning and I start to pray. I'm not even out of bed and I start to pray. And that's what the Sabbath is to me as well. We know that coming into these beautiful Sabbath hours now as the sun sets, and it's just this wonderful time we can actually go into a capsule of time, a temple of time where we can commune with God. And, you know, Jesus told us that the Sabbath belongs to him. In fact, Emily, if you want to look up Mark 2:28, and those of you who have your Bible, if you want to turn to, this is like it's an Australia-wide Bible study tonight, isn't it, Emily? It's so good. Yes. Mark 2:28, what does that say for us?
0: Yeah, so we read this one before. It says, therefore, the Son of Man is Lord also of the Sabbath.
1: Yeah, think about that. Those of you who've just tuned in, that the Son of Man is the Lord also of the Sabbath. There's an also in there. So think about that statement. Jesus didn't say the Sabbath belonged to Moses. He said the Son of Man is Lord also of the Sabbath. So the Sabbath is connected directly to Jesus Christ. And in Desire of Ages, which is a beautiful book, if you've never read it, we've given it out on the show a few times, page 288 says, the Sabbath is a sign of Christ's power to make us holy. And because remember it says, 6 days shalt thy labor, but the seventh day is the Sabbath of the Lord thy God. And he made it holy. He sanctified it. He set it apart. So we know that keeping the Sabbath should never merely just be like, oh, I have to keep a day. It should be, I want to spend this day with my Jesus.
0: Yeah, and the Sabbath really, it builds your faith because maybe some people work, you know, they work on, I guess, yeah, a lot of people do work on Saturdays. And so when you're giving that day to God, you're saying, Lord, I trust you that you're going to provide for me, that you're going to be with me, even though I'm not going to do any work or anything to try and, you know, support myself on that day.
1: No, that's right. And there it is. That's the faith, you see. And that's what my brother-in-law Steve had. He had faith. Because when you look at it, it's not just saying I'm going to keep the commandment. It's going, I'm going to not work, which I think is very interesting, Emily, what you're saying. I'm going to not work on that day and I know that God is going to look after me. I trust that I will be provided for because in the Bible God says, I will supply all your needs. So it's very interesting. It was about work, isn't it? So we're going to give up getting an income on that day. And for a lot of people, that's a day like a weekend where you get higher penalty rates on a Sabbath. But no, if you give it up, God will repay you. He will give you a better job with better money and there will be peace. And, you know, it's interesting to me that Jesus never taught his disciples to despise the Sabbath or to forget the Sabbath because he talks about in Matthew 24:20, he talks about the future destruction of Jerusalem. And he says in Matthew 24:20, but pray that your flight be not in the winter, neither on the Sabbath day. And that destruction of Jerusalem was in AD 70, which is like nearly 40 years after Jesus' crucifixion and him leaving to go back to heaven. And so he's speaking decades after his resurrection, but he still refers naturally to the Sabbath. So he did not teach his disciples that the Sabbath would suddenly become meaningless. And, you know, I remember someone talking about a sort of a Billy Graham type speaker who said in a very big meeting of an evangelism meeting, he said, if anybody can find in the Bible where it tells us that we should keep the Sabbath instead of keep Sunday instead of the Sabbath, I've got $1,000 here for you now. And wow. He did that every night of these meetings and no one came to claim it because it just isn't there. And it really is interesting to me that, you know, traditions that we follow when we really should be following the word of God. And it's not in the Bible. I've looked, I've done studies and I've looked. It's not there. There's nothing saying that Jesus got rid of it. In fact, he talks about it. He illustrates how to keep it, why to keep it. And he actually asks his followers to continue to honor the Sabbath all the way through, even as we read in Isaiah, you talked about in Isaiah how it talks about heaven. It tells us that we will be keeping Sabbath in heaven.
0: Yeah, that's right. So it's such a beautiful gift that God has given us forever. So, yeah, I can't wait till heaven. It'll be wonderful.
1: Well, heaven will be like Sabbath the whole time, won't it?
0: Yeah.
1: When you think about it. Because even though there'll be work and things we'll be doing, it won't be like here. There won't be any sadness or burdens. It'll be a rest
0: from all the things that we've gone through.
1: Yes. Exactly.
0: So we've got another song for you, and this is Remember the Sabbath by the Pillars of Our Faith.

0: And that was Remember the Sabbath by the Pillars of Our Faith. Welcome back, friends. You're listening to Faith FM Drive Time, big Q&A with Emily and Naomi. And tonight is our special Friday night program, Eden to Eternity. And we have been looking at the topic, Did Jesus Keep the Sabbath? And so it's been a really wonderful program this evening. And we just want to do a shout out to Helmut, who is listening from Queensland. Mm. And he says that he's one of our regular listeners and that he's enjoying the program.
1: And he's from Crow's Nest. So hello, Helmut. Lovely to hear from you. And also Lincoln says, remember the Sabbath day and keep it holy. Thank you. That's
0: very beautiful.
1: Beautiful. Yes.
0: So we just want to give the opportunity for our listeners to get the free giveaway.
1: Yes, absolutely. So our beautiful giveaway is by Doug Batchelor, Prophecy Encounter, which is our free giveaway, which is some Bible studies to read. And they're all about going through all the different parts of the Bible in terms of the Second Coming, who is the Antichrist, the Mark of the Beast, and USA in Prophecy, and What Happens When You Die. If you would love this wonderful book, please text us on our drive time number, which is 0488880811. So that's 0488880811. And the code for tonight, this special code to get this free book, is SA435. So that's SA435 to get this beautiful Prophecy Encounter by Doug Batchelor. And it really is lovely to read something like that. It'll be amazing. So text in to 0488880811 and the code is SA435.
0: Wonderful. And so as we come to nearly the end of our program, Naomi, what would you like to leave our listeners with?
1: Well, I want everyone to remember that Jesus followers, we are to continue to follow the Sabbath and to honour the Sabbath, and that Jesus, you know, his Sabbath was about a relationship, not about legalism. It's not about don't do this, don't do that. It's actually about turning towards him in love, to be with him just as you would with your beautiful, if you just had a new wife or husband or a baby, you would be wanting to spend time with them because you love them. And I love Jesus' attitude toward the Sabbath. He kept it. He attended worship. He read scripture. He taught. He healed. So he looked after sick people. And he showed mercy. He did good. But he also called it a gift for humanity. He called himself the Lord of the Sabbath. He blessed the Sabbath. And so we receive that blessing. It was really, as Emily said, it's creation's birthday and it's a gift for humanity. And he defended it from legalism. He showed us not just why we should keep it, but how to experience it as a blessing. And it really is a blessing to have. And we know that Jesus was a Sabbath keeper. He kept it without any legalism. He kept it with joy. He kept it by worshiping his own Father. And he kept it by opening the scriptures, doing such good for people. And we know that this is a weekly appointment with Jesus, a day to stop, a day to worship, to be in nature, to have beautiful worship music, a day to serve, but a day that we can receive peace, we can receive rest, and a day to remember our Creator, a day to experience the blessing of following him. And Jesus kept the Sabbath. And I just want to ask you, listeners, would you like to receive this blessing too? Let's pray for those perhaps of you who are struggling with this discussion. Dear Heavenly Father, we just thank you for this beautiful Sabbath. We thank you that you've given us a moment, a temple in time where we can come away from all of our burdens, our work that we have to do, turn off our computers and our phones, and Lord, just be with you in a simple way, opening the Bible. And for those, Lord, who are perhaps struggling with this idea, we just ask you, Lord, to come into their hearts now and give them peace and understanding. Taste and see that the Lord is good. We just ask that you come into their hearts now and send the Holy Spirit so that they can dwell with you for this beautiful Sabbath. We love you, Father. In Jesus' name we pray. Amen.
0: Amen. So thank you so much, friends, for joining us, for listening. And just a quick shout out to Damien and also to Greg who are listening. Thank you so much. And Greg says, when are you cooking again? We will let you know about our next cooking class. And so, friends, from creation to restoration, this is Eden to Eternity. Until next time, rest in the promise in Matthew 11:28. Come unto me, all you that labor and are heavy laden, and I will give you rest.

Have you ever experienced the joy of being forgiven or forgiving someone else? I'm sure you have, but I just want to share with you a little more on this subject of forgiveness from the Word of God today. Hello friends, I'm Erickson and this is Sabbath Moods, a weekly broadcast of the Rockingham Seventh-day Adventist Church in Western Australia. Welcome. I invite you to stay tuned until the very end. And hey, why not call up a friend and invite them to tune in as well? That'd be lovely. So welcome again, and may God bless you.

Welcome back to Sabbath Moods. In case you're just tuning in, we've only just started. That was our opening number by Steve Green, Broken and Spilled Out, a story of forgiveness. Today I want to begin with another story, not my original story, so you may have heard it before, but it's one that bears a powerful lesson. There was a little boy visiting his grandparents on their farm. He was given a slingshot to play with out in the woods. He practiced in the woods, but could never hit a target. So getting a little discouraged, he headed back for dinner. As he was walking back, he saw Grandma's pet duck. Just out of impulse, he let the slingshot fly, hit the duck square in the head, and killed it. Now he was shocked and grieved. In a panic, he hid the dead duck in the woodpile, only to see his sister watching. Sally had seen it all, but she said nothing. After lunch the next day, Grandma said, "Sally, let's wash the dishes." But Sally said, "Grandma, Johnny told me he wanted to help in the kitchen." Then she whispered to him, "Remember the duck?" So Johnny did the dishes. Now later that day, Grandpa asked the children if they wanted to go fishing, and Grandma said, "I'm sorry, but I need Sally to help make supper." Sally just smiled and said, "Well, that's all right, because Johnny told me he wanted to help." She whispered again, "Remember the duck?" So Sally went fishing and Johnny stayed to help. After several days of Johnny doing both his chores and Sally's, he finally couldn't stand it any longer. He came to Grandma and confessed that he had killed the duck. Grandma knelt down, gave him a hug and said, "Sweetheart, I know. You see, I was standing at the window and I saw the whole thing. But because I love you, I forgave you. I was just wondering how long you would let Sally make a slave of you." The lesson is this. Whatever is in your past, whatever you have done, and the devil keeps throwing it up in your face, your lying, your cheating, your debt, your fear, your bad habits, hatred, anger, bitterness, whatever it is, whatever. You need to know that God was standing at the window and he saw the whole thing. He has seen your whole life and he wants you to know that he loves you and that you are forgiven. He was just wondering how long you would let the devil make a slave of you.

Amen. A beautiful number entitled There is a Fountain with Jamie George. This is Sabbath Moons on Faith FM from the Rockingham Seventh-day Adventist Church in Western Australia. And today we're taking another look at forgiveness. Now, the great thing about God is that when you ask for forgiveness, He not only forgives you, but He forgets. No, I'm serious. He does. Now, you're not sure whether you should believe what you've just heard? Okay, let's read it from the Bible in Micah chapter 7, verse 18. It says, "Who is a God like you, pardoning iniquity and passing over the transgression of the remnant of His heritage? He does not retain His anger forever because He delights in mercy. He will again have compassion on us and will subdue our iniquities. You will cast all our sins into the depths of the sea." And again, Psalm 103 verse 12 says, "As far as the east is from the west, so far has He removed our transgressions from us." Now, when God says He forgives, that's just what He does. Nothing less, nothing else. God cannot lie. The problem is not with God. It is with us. We have a hard time accepting that when God forgives us, He actually treats us as though we had never sinned. And so we're like, nah, that can't be real. How can He do that? How can He? Friend, it's because He is God, and that's just the kind of God He is. He's revealed like that all through the Bible. Nehemiah chapter 9, verse 7, as a matter of fact, says, "But you are God, ready to pardon, gracious and merciful, slow to anger, abundant in kindness." And God says, "I am forgiven, and so I believe it. I believe that I am forgiven. And so I live like I am forgiven, because I am forgiven." And that's faith. That's faith in practice. Faith is the evidence of things not seen, according to Hebrews chapter 11, verse 1. Yes, true, I can't see God, and I can't see how God can forgive me. But I accept it by faith, and I am able to enjoy the blessed reality of living like a free man. Hallelujah, I am free. I don't care what you say, old devil, you can't blackmail me. You can't remind me about the duck, proverbial or real, that I killed. You can't remind me about the lie that I told. You can't remind me of the time I lost my temper and said some hurtful things. No. You can't remind me about my terrible past. God has forgiven my past, and God is remaking my present so that my future will become what my past should have been. I am forgiven. Amen. And so God looks at me and says, "Erickson, because I have forgiven you, because I have released you from the pain and pressure of knowing that you did something wrong, because you are now experiencing the joy of being pardoned, I want you to go and release someone else. Go and pardon someone else. Go forgive someone else." As a matter of fact, let's read it in Ephesians chapter 4, verse 32. Ephesians 4, verse 32 says, "And be kind to one another, tender-hearted, forgiving one another, even as God in Christ forgave you." And friends, when I think of the phrase "even as," three dimensions of God's forgiveness come to mind. I call them the three M's of forgiveness. Number one, God expects us to forgive with the same motive from which He forgave us. And what was that motive? L-O-V-E, love. He did it because He loves us. Number two, God expects us to forgive others in the same manner that He forgave us. And that is, while we were still wrong, in the wrong, in spite of being in the wrong, He forgave us. And number three, God expects us to forgive others in the same measure that He forgave us. Psalm 103 verse 3 says, "He forgives all," friends, A-double-L, "all our iniquities." And so those three M's, manner, motive, and measure, even as God forgave us. I'm going to talk about them in detail, but let's take another musical pause, and then we'll come back and talk about them. This song says, "I'm Free," and it's done by the Gaither Vocal Band. Stay tuned.

You're listening to Faith FM, and this is Sabbath Moods from the Rockingham Seventh-day Adventist Church. I'll be right back after this instrumental with the three M's of God's forgiveness. Stay tuned.

Welcome back, friends. So we were saying just before the musical break that God expects us to forgive others just as he forgave us in Christ Jesus. And I mentioned the three M's of his forgiveness: the motive, because he loved us; the manner, graciously, while we were still sinners; and the measure, all our iniquities. It is easy to forgive, is it? I don't think it is. I don't think so. Honestly, I don't think so. When we are wronged in some way, our natural inclination is to fight back, to get even. And needless to say, this reaction, although entirely human, is almost always in error. One philosopher said, "Forgiveness is better than revenge, for forgiveness is the sign of a gentle nature, but revenge is the sign of a savage nature." But the other question, is it possible? Is it? Well, it better be. Why would God expect us to do the impossible? So, it is possible. Humanly speaking, no, no. But we want to go beyond human possibility. We want to penetrate the realm of faith today. When Jesus lives in a person through the Holy Spirit, according to Galatians 2:20, which says, "Yet not I, but Christ lives in me," he makes it possible. We're not fighting. We're not striving. We're not struggling. That's the human level. But when the Holy Spirit is resident in, and as I like to say, sometimes president of our lives, his power makes Christ-like forgiveness a very real and victorious possibility. Thanks be to God who gives us the victory through our Lord Jesus Christ. And so I want to ask today, is there somebody that you have not forgiven? Take a moment to reflect. And then let me ask you again. Is there someone somewhere that you have not forgiven? I want to ask another question. Suppose that other person dies tonight or today without your having forgiven him or her. How would you feel? But I want to ask yet another question. Suppose this was your very last day on this earth, and suppose you knew that it was coming, and that after today, the very next thing would be that you're facing God in judgment. Would you still not forgive that person? Those are serious questions, friends. God wants you to be free from the burden of not forgiving others. Some people call that unforgiveness. Unforgiveness is a heavy load. It's like a disease, too, that is slowly and quietly eating away at a person's emotional and spiritual well-being. It's like a self-imposed bondage. You're not free. You're not happy. And that's not what God wants for you. He wants you to enjoy a life that is joyful, full to overflowing, and free from guilt. But what's more, he says in Mark chapter 11, verses 25 and 26, "And whenever you stand praying, if you have anything against anyone, forgive him, that your Father in heaven may also forgive you your trespasses. But if you do not forgive, neither will your Father in heaven forgive your trespasses." So what are you going to do? Well, I'll let you have a think about that while we take another musical pause. This one says, "Forgive Me" by Michael Harris. Stay tuned.

Dear Father in heaven, I thank you for your promises in your word. I thank you for the promise where you said, if we confess our sins, that you will be faithful and just to forgive us of our sins. I pray, Father, that you will forgive me and cover me with your holy righteousness. And Father, I pray that you use me as a mighty tool in your hand in these last and fatal days. And Father, in knowing that you have forgiven me of my sins, I can stand here before all of mankind and say from the bottom of my heart,

This is Sabbath Moods on Faith FM from the Rockingham Seventh Adventist Church. My name is Erickson. I want to close. Yes, we're not too far from the end of the broadcast. I want to close with another story, which comes from Guidepost Magazine, a 1979 issue. I'm going to read it just as it's written. And it says this. The hospital was unusually quiet that bleak January evening. Quiet and still like the air before a storm. I stood at the nurse's station on the seventh floor and glanced at the clock. It was 9 p.m. I threw a stethoscope around my neck and headed for room 712, the last room on the hall. Room 712 had a new patient, Mr. Williams. A man all alone. A man strangely silent about his family. As I entered the room, Mr. Williams looked up eagerly, but dropped his eyes when he saw it was only me, his nurse. I pressed the stethoscope over his chest and listened. Strong, slow, even beating. Just what I wanted to hear. There seemed little indication he had suffered a slight heart attack a few hours earlier. He looked up from his starched white bed. Nurse, will you? He hesitated, tears filling his eyes. Once before he had started to ask me a question, but had changed his mind. I touched his hand, waiting. He brushed away a tear. Would you call my daughter? Tell her I've had a heart attack. A slight one. You see, I live alone and she is the only family I have. His respiration suddenly speeded up. I turned his nasal oxygen up to 8 liters a minute. Of course, I'll call her, I said, steadying his face. He gripped the sheets and pulled himself forward, his face tense with urgency. Will you call her right away, as soon as you can? He was breathing fast, too fast. I'll call her the very first thing, I said, patting his shoulder. I flipped off the light. He closed his eyes, such young blue eyes in his 50-year-old face. Room 712 was dark, except for a faint nightlight under the sink. Oxygen gurgled in the green tubes above his bed. Reluctant to leave, I moved through the shadowy silence to the window. The panes were cold. Below, a foggy mist curled through the hospital parking lot. Nurse, he called, could you get me a pencil and paper? I dug a scrap of yellow paper and pen from my pocket and set it on the table beside him. I walked back to the nurse's station and sat in a squeaky swivel chair by the phone. Mr. Williams' daughter was listed on his chart as the next of kin. I got her number from information and dialed. Her soft voice answered. Janie, this is Sue Kidd, a registered nurse at the hospital. I'm calling about your father. He was admitted tonight with a slight heart attack and... No! She screamed into the phone, startling me. He's not dying, is he? His condition is stable at the moment, I said, trying to sound convincing. Silence. I bit my lip. You must not let him die, she said. Her voice was so utterly compelling that my hand trembled on the phone. He's getting the very best care. But you don't understand, she pleaded. My daddy and I haven't spoken in almost a year. We had a terrible argument on my 21st birthday over my boyfriend. I ran out of the house. I haven't been back. All these 12 months I wanted to go to him for forgiveness. The last thing I said to him was, I hate you. Her voice cracked and I heard her heave great agonizing sobs. I sat listening, tears burning my eyes. A father and a daughter so lost to each other. Then I was thinking of my own father many miles away. It has been so long since I had said, I love you. As Jeannie struggled to control her tears, I breathed a prayer. Please, God, let this daughter find forgiveness. I'm coming now. I'll be there in 30 minutes, she said. Click. She had hung up the phone. I tried to busy myself with a stack of charts on the desk. I could not concentrate.
room 712. I knew I had to get back to room 712, so I hurried down the hall, nearly in a run. I opened the door. Mr. Williams lay unmoving. I reached for his pulse. There was none. Code 99, room 712, code 99, stat. The alert was shooting through the hospital within seconds after I had called a switchboard through the intercom by the bed. Mr. Williams had had a cardiac arrest. With lightning speed, I leveled the bed and bent over his mouth, breathing air into his lungs. I positioned my hand over his chest and compressed. 1, 2, 3. I tried to count. At 15, I moved back to his mouth and breathed in as deeply as I could. Where was the help? Again, I compressed and breathed, compressed and breathed. He could not die. Oh, God, I prayed. His daughter is coming. Don't let it end this way. The door burst open. Doctors and nurses poured into the room, pushing emergency equipment. A doctor took over the manual compression of the heart. A tube was inserted through his mouth as an airway. Nurses plunged syringes of medicine into intravenous tubing. I connected the heart monitor. Nothing. Not a beat. My own heart pounded. God, don't let it end like this. Not in bitterness and hatred. His daughter is coming. Please, let her find peace. Stand back, cried the doctor. I handed him the paddles for the electrical shock to the heart. He placed them on Mr. Williams' chest. Over and over we tried. But nothing. No response. Mr. Williams was dead. A nurse unplugged the oxygen. The gurgling stopped. One by one they left, grim and silent. How could this happen? How? I stood by his bed, stunned. A cold wind rattled the window, pelting panes with snow. Outside, everywhere, seemed a bed of blackness, cold and dark. How could I face his daughter? When I left the room, I saw her against the wall by a water fountain. A doctor who had been inside 712 only moments before stood at her side, talking to her, gripping her elbow. Then he moved on, leaving her slumped against the wall. Such pathetic hurt reflected from her face, such wounded eyes. She knew. The doctor had told her that her father was gone. I took her hand and led her into the nurse's lounge. We sat on little green stools, neither saying a word. She stared straight ahead at the pharmaceutical calendar, glass-faced, almost breakable-looking. "Janie, I'm so sorry," I said. It was pitifully inadequate. "I never hated him, you know. I loved him," she said. "God, please help her," I thought. Suddenly, she whirled toward me. "I want to see him." My first thought was, why put yourself through more pain? Seeing him will only make it worse. But I got up and wrapped my arm around her. We walked slowly down the corridor to 712. Outside the door, I squeezed her hand, wishing she would change her mind about going inside. She pushed open the door. We moved to the bed, huddled together, taking small steps in unison. Janie leaned over the bed and buried her face in the sheets. I tried not to look at her, at this sad, sad goodbye. I backed against the bedside table. My hand fell on a scrap of yellow paper. I picked it up. It read, "My dearest Janie, I forgive you. I pray you will also forgive me. I know that you love me. I love you too, Daddy." The note was shaking in my hands as I thrust it toward Janie. She read it once, then twice. Her tormented face grew radiant. Peace began to glisten in her eyes. She hugged the scrap of paper to her breast. "Thank you, God," I whispered, looking up at the window. A few crystal stars blinked through the blackness. A snowflake hit the window and melted away, gone forever. Life seemed as fragile as a snowflake on the window. But thank you, God, that relationships, sometimes fragile as snowflakes, can be mended together again. But there's not a moment to spare. I crept from the room and hurried to the phone. I was going to call my father. I would say, "I love you. I love you. I'll be right back."

You're listening to Faith FM, and this is Sabbath Moods from the Rockingham Seventh Adventist Church. And we're talking about forgiveness today. And I want to ask you, after that song and that story, what are we waiting for today? Those of us who may not have forgiven others, no matter what they have done, no matter who they may be, if God has spoken to your heart through this broadcast today, why not ask Him to give you the power to do something about forgiving others? Why not say to Him today, Lord God, I know you've forgiven me at the cross, all of my sins, while I was still your enemy. And just out of sheer love for me, I know that. I accept it, but I'm having a really hard time forgiving others. I somehow just can't bring myself to do unto others what you have done unto me. Lord, I don't want this thing to continue having power over me. Give me, I pray, a willing heart to surrender to the power of your Holy Spirit so that I may experience the joy of forgiving others with the same motive, in the same manner, and with the same measure that you forgave me. Is that your prayer today? Or maybe you're not struggling with this issue, but you just want to say, oh God, in response to what I've heard, I ask you to keep me and to continue to empower me to forgive others just as you forgave me. And I ask this in Jesus' name. Amen. Friend, if you have prayed for either of those two reasons today, I want to affirm you. I want you to know that I have prayed with you, and I want to assure you that God is more than willing to answer your prayer. So go now and practice His forgiveness in your daily life. And may He bless you.

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I'm glad that you were able to stay tuned today, and I invite you to catch the broadcast next Friday afternoon at this same time right here on Faith FM. So until then, this is Erickson on behalf of the Rockingham Church saying, may God bless and keep you. Take care and bye-bye.

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10: Welcome back to 10 Minute Marriage Tips to Keep You Hitched. And here with the love guru, Phil Yates.
11: Oh, mate.
10: Who's been married for many multiples of times longer than I have. So I thought I'd get Phil here to give me some marriage tips. And today we have a free offer for you at the end of the show. Just 9 minutes and 30 seconds away.
11: Yep.
10: Today's topic is forgiveness. Let's hear it.
11: Yeah, forgiveness. Look, there's one line with forgiveness that, look, I see to be true. I've dealt with a fair bit of forgiveness in my life and had to forgive a lot of people in my history. Mm. And what I've noticed, and yeah, everything that I say, everything's, my opinion and how I've experienced it. And you take with what you want. Hopefully you get some good stuff from it, but this is the thing. You'll notice what you have not forgiven in your partner. If you haven't forgiven your past or people in your past or things in your past, you'll start to notice that in your partner. Mm-hmm. Because it will be magnified. If they do something or say something or raise their voice or whatever it may be, you'll times that by 20 because it will be the thing that you saw in the person that hurt you.
10: The person. So when I was younger, there wasn't enough orange juice to go around. We're limited to one glass in the morning.
11: Yeah.
10: And it was a big issue whose glass was fuller of orange juice. And then my wife just so happens to like the juice.
11: Yep.
10: And that hurts me a bit. Is this a good example of this situation? Or at least a lighthearted version of it?
11: Yeah, it could be.
10: It could be. Okay.
11: So there's some forgiveness that you need to.
10: I need to forgive the orange juice thief.
11: Oh, mate. I've got stories about orange juice, but I won't tell them.
10: Okay.
11: But it's all. The way people talk to you, the way people have hurt you in the past, if that's not forgiven, the hardest verse that I've had to deal with in my life comes from Matthew 6:14-15. Let me read it to you. If you forgive their trespasses, the Heavenly Father will forgive you. But if you do not forgive others their trespasses, neither will the Father forgive your trespasses. The hardest verse I've ever experienced in my life. Why? Because what this verse is saying is, if I don't forgive the person that has hurt me, you know, that's not my fault. You know, I was a child and I need to forgive the person that actually whatever, you know, did things to me or affected my life in a negative way. Now I have to forgive them when it was their responsibility to do the right thing. What it does is release me from it. Forgiveness is a powerful thing because we're all sinners. We're all sinners saved by grace. And we all need to go through that point. And you remember your conversion, your conversion experience with God. You'll see that you came face to face with Jesus and you understood that you're sinful. I think it's Herb Larson does a really good illustration about how he's in a big shed, and in that shed there's a vanity mirror on the other side of the shed. And he walks closer, and as he walking closer to this vanity mirror, he's looking good. He's looking good in this mirror. You know, a vanity mirror with the lights around the outside of a mirror. And he's walking closer and closer. It's not until he goes right up to this vanity mirror that he understands or sees the imperfections in his face and imperfections in his life. That's how it is with Christ. So the closer we walk to Christ, the worse we're looking. And the worse we notice, or the more we notice the bad things in our lives. We're face to face with Jesus at our conversion. We go, yeah, I'm not up to scratch. I've got a lot of things in my life I need to be, correct, and I need to ask for forgiveness for, in order to be more like your character. And that's sanctification, right? We want to become more like the character of Christ. So he takes us through that. But also in that process, we need to forgive others. Or what God's saying in this verse is he won't forgive us of our transgressions. That's major. That is just hard to deal with, because is it really our responsibility to forgive others when they hurt us?
10: Well, I guess if we don't, we're the ones carrying the pain, not them.
11: They're not carrying the pain. They've moved on.
10: Most likely.
11: So how do you do this? Well, there's different things that have been suggested to me. One thing that will work for me is I had an empty chair in front of me, and I talked to the empty chair in front of me like it was the person that affected me, like the person I needed to forgive. And I said, you hurt me by this, this, and this, and this is what you did. And you did all these things to me, and I want you to know that I forgive you. I forgive you for everything that you've done. And I want to move on from this. And it can be partly prayer. It can be, God, help me to move on from this. Help me to forgive. And whether it's sending a text, whether it's calling the person, whatever it may be, you deal with it how you feel convicted to deal with it. But forgiving people in the past is so important, because you'll see that in your partner. That will start to rear its ugly head. And it might still be sensitive in your partner. You might still see it. But you'll know then where it's coming from, and you'll know that, hang on, in my past, this has made me extremely sensitive to this issue. It might be the raising of a voice. It might be calling of names, which you should never do in a marriage, but, you know, that happens. And it might be whatever it may be. In my marriage, I've noticed that what I haven't forgiven, I notice in my partner.
10: This reminds me of the quote that I often remember in a situation where I see something bad going down.
11: Yep.
10: Hurting people hurt people.
11: Yep.
10: Very simple. I'm sure you've heard it before.
11: Very true.
10: This comes up here. If you're still hurting, if you still haven't been able to forgive a trespass against you, that's going to make you more likely to react and to hurt somebody else.
11: Really good.
10: Which is a reflection of the hurt that's still in you.
11: Yep. Kyle, you should be the, you are the
10: love guru. I should give you tips.
11: Yeah. That's brilliant. No. Hurting people hurt people. Great. So, let's all forgive. Let's go through this process of forgiving.
10: Mm.
11: And this is, we're talking about first three episodes. We're talking about kind of pre-marriage. We're talking about what we need to do before we're married. This is brilliant. And if we're doing it, if we're involved with a marriage, we're 10 years in, 20 years in, whatever it may be, it's never going to be lost, you going through this process.
10: Never too late to start.
11: That's right. Never too late to start forgiving.
10: When did you start forgiving?
11: Yeah.
10: Phil, before marriage or after marriage?
11: We were married.
10: You were married when you had to go through that.
11: Oh, a lot of forgiveness happened before marriage, but it's a constant process.
10: Constant process. Mm. Awesome. Thank you for the tip. This actually reminds me of the resource by Dick Tibbetts called Forgive to Live.
11: Okay.
10: Which might actually be a more appropriate giveaway for this episode. Okay. And the other one that we had planned for you. So, Forgive to Live, How Forgiveness Can Save Your Life. Every one of us has a grievance, story, a hurtful event, perpetuated by someone who mattered in our lives, and for most of us, that hurt simply will not go away. If that is you, this is the book for you. And
11: Forgive to Live, and the code word, let's keep the code word love.
10: No, let's make it forgive.
11: Okay, let's do it forgive.
10: We use that other offer still. But forgive will be the code word for this one, F-O-R-G-I-V-E. Very easy to spell, unlike forgiveness, which was otherwise suggested. We've gone with forgive. So text that word to 0482-082876. And we will get out to you a book called Forgive to Live, How Forgiveness Can Save Your Life. Such an important step in any marriage is to learn how to forgive. Any summaries?
11: No, great. Yeah, look, I love what you said, mate. Hurting people hurt people. And you know what? Forgiveness is so important that we go through that process, not just for marriage, but for your life. A lot more joy, a lot more peace will come into it.
10: So this is 10-Minute Marriage Tips, tips to keep you hitched.
11: Mm.
10: And we're going through about 10 episodes of this, and they'll be on YouTube and on the radio. So you can find us at Faith FM Australia if you want to watch back anything that you've seen or you want to share these tips with a friend. Thank you for your time. We'll see you in the next episode.
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0: 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Welcome, everyone. Cardiologist Dr. James Markham is with us via Skype to answer some questions that listeners have submitted to heartwiseministries.org. Dr. Markham, I'd like to begin our show today with a question of my own on a very serious topic, one that will sadly hit home for a lot of our listeners. In the September 8, 2022 issue of the Harvard Gazette's Health and Medicine section, I saw an article with the title, Dramatic Rise in Cancer in People Under 50. One pull quote of the article stated, "We found that this risk is increasing with each generation." Dr. Markham, what is going on? Give us some insights and suggestions, please.
1: I'm lucky that I have someone in that young age group with me today in studio.
0: Yes.
1: And I haven't prepped him. We're just going to ask him some questions off the cuff to see what this age group even understands about cancer as we work and explain what I think is going on, what might be a plausible explanation. And that's Colby Hawk, and he's currently a student at Furman University studying English and communications. It would be great to get some of their feelings for what cancer is, whether they even concerned about this, yes, and we want some honesty here, and exactly what this young generation thinks about this and where they're getting their information. And he's able to give a different perspective than someone that's older. And I'm not saying you're old, Charles.
0: I'm saying it.
1: The first thing I'm going to ask, Charles, and you might want to weigh in here, is I'm going to ask Colby, is this even a concern, or is this anything that's even crossed your mind?
2: Well, you know, that's one thing that I have heard a little bit in recent times, especially, you know, with COVID and a lot of the vaccines people been talking about. Is this something that we should be concerned about? Should we choose to get these vaccines or should we not? This is something that I've heard a lot of discourse in recent times. However, I would say, especially within my own personal circle at university now, that's something that I really don't hear too much about outside of the area talking about COVID and such.
0: Well, Colby, I'm curious about this. What do you talk about when it comes to health? What is the number one topic among people? You're 19 years old, almost 20 years old. What's the number one health topic that people your age are talking about now?
2: I would say that in terms of health topics that we talk about, it has to be dieting and exercise. Many people my age are very, very keen on getting a lot of exercise and staying fit, whether that's for sports or personal activities that you like to enjoy, whether it's hiking or anything else. And, you know, making sure that you have a good diet and being able to diet based off of your needs, anything like that is extremely popular to talk about. And for everyday life, going to college, taking classes, it's good to have a good lifestyle to be able to do your best in your classes.
0: Well, Dr. Markham, wouldn't you agree that Colby just opened a huge door for us right now on the subject of health and cancer?
1: Absolutely. He opened a huge door. What really is cancer? We've talked before about the DNA. Remember the DNA that codes who we are?
0: Right.
1: Some people have called that the language of God because it makes proteins. It tells us what to do. It tells our organs how to function. It tells our cells how to divide. Everything is based on our DNA. There's certain things that harm our DNA to a place where it starts to make cells that are inappropriate, or like say we make too many of a cell type.
0: Yes.
1: For instance, let's talk about colon cancer. All of a sudden, we start making cells that we don't need. The cells grow. They start to replicate. They invade organs. They travel places. They need a blood supply. They need food to live. They grow uncontrollably. Mm-hmm. And we call that cancer. The DNA turns on these grow programs. So really, when you think about cancer, it's the wrong type of cells growing at different places. If it's growing in your brain, we call that brain cancer. If it's growing in your lungs, we call that lung cancer. If it's growing in your bowels, we call that colon cancer. If it's growing in your prostate, we call that prostate cancer. If it's growing in your skin, we call that skin cancer. And some of the cancers are more deadly than others. Some are more treatable than others. But the bottom line, Charles, is we don't want it to begin with, right?
3: Exactly. Yes.
1: We've identified through time certain things that we know for sure that makes us more vulnerable to cancer. We call that oncogenic, causing cancer. We know that there's certain things in a lifestyle that can be passed on. We know that there's certain things in genetics that can be passed on. And it usually has to do with something damaging our DNA so the DNA doesn't work right. There's also things in the DNA that sort of is the policeman. So if you have a mutation or something that's damaged your DNA, we have parts of the DNA that can help repair it. Our body is remarkably and wonderfully made. A lot of times we have mutations and the body is designed to take care of itself. So the cancers out there that are the most deadly, Charles, that I see that are really horrible are things like colon cancer, very deadly, especially if it's progressed in women, breast cancer, lung cancer. So we know these cancers exist, and it's very important to make sure we're not getting

0: because that increases your risk of skin cancer, melanoma being the riskiest. We know about chemicals that we're exposed to, like asbestos, that cause us to develop cancers, DNA changes. But now, Charles, in our environment, we have so many chemicals and so many things that we don't know what it's even doing to the body.
1: Yes.
0: If we think about our food source, how many different foods, and we heard about dyes a few years ago, all these chemicals that are in foods that we don't really know whether they have the potential to damage DNA, to cause oncogenic problems,
1: yes.
0: Which oncogenic, I mean, cancer-causing problems. So I want to focus on some of the newer literature that's out there, Charles. And I've pulled an article here that was published recently in Biochemie, October 2023. And this happens to deal with some of the concerns that Kobe had in his generation is, can all of this, the vaccines and all these different things we're introducing in our body, the COVID, the virus itself, is it possible that these things could be altering our genetic makeup, triggering us, especially the vulnerable people genetically, to get cancer? We want everyone to try to avoid things that cause cancer. That's a no-brainer at this point. And we want everyone to get screening, to get evaluated, to see your provider, look at your skin, do these things. So if you are picking up cancer, there's lots of things that we can do right away to help. If we can pick up colon cancer early, it's curable. If we can cut out a skin cancer early, it's curable. But if it's not picked up early and it's spread, spreading cancer is called metastases, spread to other organs, it can get totally out of control.
1: We can go to break now because I want our listeners to really think about, I want the words you just said to saturate and the information there, because when we come back from our break, I know that you're going to give us some answers that can actually save a life. We're listening to Dr. James Markham here on our program. He's with us via Skype. So we'll take a short break. And when we come back, more about cancer among the young. So stay right where you are.

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1: Welcome back to the program. I'm your host, Charles Mills. We have Dr. James Markham with us today, and a special guest, Colby Hawk, is with us. He's 19 years old, and we're talking about cancer among the young. And Colby has a great interest in health. He talks about what young people are talking about these days when it comes to health, and that's diet and exercise. And Dr. Markham, is he on the right track? Is diet and exercise part of the solution to the fact that cancer is rising among the young?
2: Well, yes, it is, Charles. And the reason is we know that people that are healthier, both in their nutrition, in their exercise, their immune systems are better. And it's the immune system that helps our bodies knock down these mutations that start to do cancer cells before they get out of control. Yeah. A lot of us have cancer cells in our bodies, especially prostate cancer, that sit there dormant, that's not doing anything. Why is that? Some of it's genetic programmed, but we also have tumor suppressor genes, which are working well, that help knock tumors down. We've heard of things like oxidation, you know, inflammation in the body. We've heard about how important antioxidants are. And unfortunately, many of the diets we eat are what we call oxidating diets. They turn on inflammation. We know that people that eat lots of heavy meats and processed foods, the bowel doesn't work as well. Some of those materials stay in the bowels for long periods of time. They have more of a potential to change the cells. We call those oncogenic. So we know that certain foods over a long period of time make people

0: more prone to cancer. We also know that people that eat lots of fiber, they have less colon cancer. People that eat lots of fruits, vegetables, nuts, and grains, they have less cancers in general. People that are healthy and have less obesity, they have less cancer in general. So keeping the body, the immune system, the tumor suppressor systems, all of this in great shape is very important. But unfortunately, some of us are genetically programmed and we come up along things in our lives, chemicals or things that we can't control, and we do develop these cancers. And that's a great time for modern medicine where we can pick up these early and we can treat them when appropriate. But now let's get back to, why is it happening in the young?
1: Yes.
0: You know,
1: yes,
0: that was the whole crux of this program, Charles.
1: Yes.
0: Why is it happening to a greater degree in the young? And right now, we have better surveillance technology to pick up cancers than we've ever had before. We have blood work, we have urine, we have CAT scans, we have PET scans. We can pick up cancers much better than ever before. And now, Charles, with the introduction of AI, have you heard of AI?
1: Oh, yes, absolutely.
0: Yeah, that's artificial intelligence. Now we have AI that can actually read our PET scans, our CT scans, and they do not have human error. They're picking up all sorts of things, both things that are clinically relevant and things that are not clinically relevant. We have to say, well, something in our genetics itself has been weakened and changed that we talked about earlier. So what's changed? Well, maybe our nutrition has changed. Mm-hmm. And we know that people that eat processed foods, a lot of chemicals in their diets, they tend to have higher rates of cancer than others. Mm-hmm. We also know that these other things that we haven't been able to quantitate yet, like vaping now mm-hmm. instead of cigarettes, they're going to have higher rates of cancer. We now know that people that are obese are having higher rates of cancer. And we know that our society is gaining more weight than ever.
1: Absolutely.
0: Yeah. So these are things to think about, and Kobe related to the nutrition and the healthy part of it, and that does with weights and helps our tumor suppressor disease. But recently, the Cleveland Clinic, Charles, they did a study. And what they did is they specifically looked at what has happened in cancer since the COVID-19 pandemic. And what they looked at a lot of employees, and they found out those that had COVID had problems with cancer. And in fact, in their abstract, and I'm going to read a little bit about it, it says COVID has shown diverse life-threatening problems. Most of are considered short-term. But in addition to its short-term effects, which has claimed many millions of lives, the long-term complications of this virus are still under investigation. And we know almost everyone has had this at this point in time. Similar to many oncogenic viruses, those are viruses that cause cancer. Okay. And we've heard of different viruses that cause cancer over time. Hepatitis can cause risk of cancer. We've heard of some of the herpes viruses. Those increase cancer. Some of the HIV viruses, they increase the chance of developing cancer as well. So it's been hypothesized that the SARS-CoV-2 employs various strategies to cause cancer in different organs. Mm-hmm. And then it went on and telling me, well, what are some of the things that we think it's doing? One of the things is it damages the renin-angiotensin system. So when it does this, those are big words, but basically it alters tumor-suppressing pathways by changing these proteins that we talked about.
1: Right.
0: And it also triggers inflammation by making cytokines. We say that that's not good. We've heard about the cytokine storm. And that paves the pathway in this article says for cancer stem cells. And then it says, since the COVID virus has occurred in several organs, either directly or indirectly, it is expected that cancer stem cells may develop in multiple organs. Thus, they have reviewed the impact coronavirus has on the vulnerability and susceptibility of specific organs to cancer development. It is important to note that the cancer-related effect of the SARS virus proposed in this article are based on the ability of the virus and its protein to cause cancer, but the long-term consequence of this infection will only be illustrated in the long run. Yeah. So here's a key word, the virus and its proteins.
1: Proteins, yeah.
0: So, and its proteins would have to incur the spike protein.
1: Yes.
0: Follow me here?
1: Yes, I do.
0: So when we get a vaccine, guess what our body makes? If we get an mRNA vaccine, we make spike protein. So if we continue to take spike protein via the mRNA vaccine, we can continue to maybe increase this possibility of raising our risk of cancer. So maybe this is yet another mechanism to explain why cancer rates are going up so much. And I'll tell you, Charles, I work in the hospital and I have seen these. You heard the term turbo cancer?
1: No, okay. I haven't heard that. Turbo cancer.
0: Well, these are cancers that, you know, fairly young people that are having no problems at all of a sudden they come up with advanced cancer and it's moving fast. Wow. And everyone wants to understand why. Well, here in this article from the Cleveland Clinic, maybe it's not only the virus itself, but maybe it's the vaccines that we've introduced making spike protein via these mechanisms that's changing our DNA. Maybe that's one explanation of why cancer is going up in the young, as well as increasing obesity, as well as increasing carcinogenic material, as well as the poor nutrition that we're getting. Maybe it's a little bit of everything that makes this storm that's making our DNA susceptible, our suppressor genes not working as good. Now we're seeing cancer at higher rates in younger people than we've ever seen before. Maybe that's an explanation.
1: Dr. Markham, you have that young person sitting there beside you in your home studio. And Colby, I have a question for you. You've listened to what he just said. What are your thoughts? What is going through your mind right now at 19 years old?
2: You know, that's really something that I think, especially with the fact that we're talking about these vaccines and how these could potentially have the, you know, side effects, yes, of having increased rates of obesity and increased rates of many other different things in my generation. That's something that I think really we need to be concerned about, yes, because for many people, 19, 20, anywhere around my age, we have a lot left of our life. And that's something that's going to leave a lasting impact. So, yes, I think learning about research like this and being well informed about something that's going to affect us in our everyday life like this is really essential.
1: You know, I like what he said there, Dr. Markham. He said he has his life in front of him and he needs to start making the plans now. That's a message we need to get to all young people, wouldn't you say?
0: Yeah, well, we need to be open, Charles, yeah, and we need to talk about things and we need to listen to different viewpoints. You know, I'm not saying that I'm right about everything, but we need to listen to other people's viewpoints and we need to not put our heads in the sand. And if you have a problem, let's investigate it. Let's see what we can do to help other people. Let's do something. So here is something, getting information out. Maybe if you're at a risk group, maybe you should stay away from vaccines.
1: Yes.
0: Maybe if you had the COVID and a lot of vaccines, maybe you should get screened for cancer at a younger age.
1: Yes.
0: Maybe you should work harder to stay healthy if you have some of these risks. Maybe you should quit vaping. Maybe you should eat some vegetables. You know, maybe we should exercise and lose some weight. These are all things that we need to talk about. But how do we do that in a culture that's so hard, Charles? Everyone's saying do this. Where do we get the power? Where do we get the ability to affect change in our lives? And that's why I'm going to propose out there for all people, all young people, all old, that let's try to find truth. Let's try to find real answers. And in my life, I can testify that I found that in the Bible. The Bible has truths that not only heal us in the short term, but has promised to heal us eternally. None of us lasts forever, but we're told if we're believers, you know, we're going to have eternal life. I want to plug people into introducing into that, how they can grow in that through prayer and the scriptures, and at least let them hear this and plant those seeds in their minds.
1: You know, that search in the Bible you talk about, you have spoken of that on this program a lot. There was a day in creation, the seventh day was the Sabbath. In this case, Christ came down and walked with Adam and Eve through the garden. And you have made it clear that everything we need to be healthy, to stay healthy, to live a happy life, to live a fulfilling life, everything was available at that moment. And you look around the Garden of Eden on the seventh day after creation, and you can see that That's what we're supposed to be eating. That's what we're supposed to be doing. That's where we're supposed to be standing in the sunshine and the fresh air, drinking the clean water, eating the fruits and vegetables, like you say, and having companionship with Christ. That was there. So if you want to look in the Bible to find out what God's health plan is, go to the seventh day of creation and look around. Wouldn't you say that's right, Dr. Markham?
0: I would, Charles. And that's going to make everyone have the lowest risk of developing these problems. But you know, we're in an imperfect world, and there's going to be some people that come down with these things.
1: Yes.
0: And I'm hoping that these thoughts that we've thrown out today will not only give them a plan to lower their risk if they choose. Remember, free will is very important.
1: Yes, yes.
0: It's very important to God. If you want to make a bad decision, that's your right to do so. I had a patient last week that was 45 years old. He had a heart attack and he wouldn't quit smoking. Hmm. But that was his decision.
1: Yeah.
0: You know, I said, well, listen, if you don't want to do that, you might not last as long, but we want you to have eternal healing. Are you interested in hearing about that?
1: Yes.
0: You know,
1: yes.
0: Free will is important, but I'm hoping some things that we talked about here today will get people thinking. And I want to encourage people, if you never give the Bible a chance, look into it, look into what it says, what it does for you, because, you know, it can help you understand the truth that's going to set you free. It's going to help direct your path. It's going to give you a true north that you can depend on.
1: All right, Dr. James Markham, cardiologist, has been our guest today on HeartWise. 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He's the founder director of that. And Dr. Markham joined us via Skype, and we had a guest in here, Kobe Hawk. Kobe Hawk, thank you very much. And Dr. Markham, thank you very much for sharing with us today. Appreciate it.
0: Our pleasure, Charles, and thank you, and I hope to be back really soon.
1: Absolutely. And until next time, this is Charles Mills, along with James Markham and Kobe Hawk, reminding you that you can remain heart-wise. Goodbye, everyone. Thank you for joining us today on HeartWise. 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
2: Hi, I am Meryl from Betters, and I am here to share a verse of the day from the Gospel of Matthew, chapter 24, verse 44. 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
1: 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Each weekday at 9 a.m, you can hear what the Bible says about past, current, and future events. You can learn how to study the Bible more effectively. You can get to know who God is, why we're here, and where we're going. And you can experience personal encounters with Jesus. I'm your host, Jason Cook. And today, and for the next three programs as well, we've got David Leo joining us. Leo, I don't know why I've got David Maxwell written in my script here.
2: Because we look the same.
1: Got David Leo joining us here talking about, well, we're continuing our discussion on the sanctuary to some extent. But today our program is titled The Sanctuary Memory Pattern. Just want to remind you, our show number 0488880891. You can text us in, text your questions, claim the book offers. This is our daily program, and it's a shorter program, but you can still interact with us. We'd love to hear from you. 0488880891 is our show number here on Tassie Encounters. So David, topic of the sanctuary memory pattern.
2: I'm excited about this one.
1: Introduce us to this.
2: Well, I'll ask you, Jason, how's your memory? If you were to read something right now, how well could you recite it afterwards? You just read it once. You didn't try to.
1: I tend to remember concepts, but I don't remember specific details.
2: Yes. Well, the reason why I read this particular book called The Memory Code was back in college. I studied a subject called Greek.
1: The college is your university education.
2: Thanks, Jason. Yes, that's right. When I went to study to be a pastor, which was not too long. It was 2014 I started. Mm-hmm. And friends had warned me about this language that I had to learn. It was called Greek. And it was very intimidating because it was very much like mathematics. And mathematics and I back in school, we weren't very good friends. We didn't get along very well. But
1: I'm okay with maths, but the other stuff, that's all Greek to me.
2: Yeah, and I tell you. So the languages, Greek and Hebrew, I basically got through it not through learning the patterns and the formulas and things like that. I did it by memory.
1: Right.
2: And I was trying to work out, man, I'm going to get my memory things happening. And the best things I've exercised in memory since I was a kid was mum and dad teaching me Bible verses. Mm-hmm. And then when I was around 122, I had intentionally taken on this class called Fast Class, where you try to memorize Bible scripture. And by the time I got to college, I felt like my memory was being shot. And I think it was, you know, after having children and things like that. But this book, this doctor, she talks about going to do some studies. She came to Australia. She hung around some of the indigenous aboriginals. I can't remember where, but they took her to different places and different spaces where she could do her studies. And she noticed that everywhere they went, even when they went on overnight walks and things like that, they didn't need any maps. They just tracked. And she was quite fascinated by this whole thing. She noticed too that when they got to certain places, they would do a song and a dance. There's a bit of storytelling, and then they'll move on. Mm. And after that fascination, she asked the question, you know, well, what's that all about? Blah, blah, blah. And they said, well, every time we come to a particular place, you know, if it's a rock or something, we honor it because of what it has in our history. And so we sing songs, we tell stories, we mimic the animals that are, you know, that are there. And then they started telling stories of there are other tribes around that they cross paths with on their journeys, and they share their songs and their, so they learned about other spaces and other places that these other tribes are from. Mm. And then they're able to navigate, you know, just through ancient songs, dances, through talking about a particular stories. Landmark. You know, this is the rock, this is the waterfall, this is the blah, blah, blah. And
1: pollination.
2: Thank you. Cross-pollination of these stories, it really allows everyone else to navigate because they've heard from other tribes. And I found that fascinating. So she goes on to talk about this method that was used in ancient Greece called Loki. And never heard of this before. It had me Googling like crazy afterwards. And basically, in the Greek method of Loki, they had to memorize, you know, the the senates and things like that, the important people, they had to remember passages and prose speeches and things like that. And the way they did it is they started to go to particular buildings, whether it be their home, or if it got more elaborate, they'll go to a particular educational building or a temple. And when they walk to the stairs, they associate the stairs with the introduction of their speech, you know. And it could be something like, you know, this is the greatest city of Athens that we've ever lived at. You know, and as they enter the temple, the first two pillars are the next part of their speech. The left pillar says, I want to talk about the war that we just had. And the second pillar talks about we need to make adjustments, you know, and as they go into the temple, there's other furnishings that they look at and, you know, and so each thing has a.
3: They're using their environment to consolidate and trigger those memories.
2: You've got it, right? So it'd be like us, if we were to do shopping every day, right? Every week, and we said, oh, the bedroom door's the bread, you know, the kitchen, walking to the hallway, that's the milk, you know. In the kitchen, that's my oranges. And so what happens is every time you associate this tangible part of the building with whatever's in your memory, every time you travel, you know, every time you journey through there,
3: you're
2: reciting it, right? Yeah. You look at it, bread.
3: Yeah, that's it. Yeah.
2: Oranges. And then you know, within moments, it's part and parcel of who you are. You know, it's become.
3: They say that with remembering names of people as well, that when you get introduced to somebody, if you can find a connection somehow to something that you already know, you can then remember that person's name. And I'm terrible at remembering names, so I need to get better at that.
2: Wow, this is true. You know, Jason, as I say that, I don't think it happens very often, but I was really blessed that I stayed in the same house in the same area for my first 16 years of my life before I moved to Australia. I could tell you the streets, I could tell you the trees, I could tell you the interesting letterboxes that you walk, because I used to walk to school and back, you know, every day. And I know those paths very well, because the park, the local park, my friends' houses, they were things that I traversed frequently, you know. So it's part and parcel of who I am, and it's a real joy, like when I took my son there to show him, this is where I was at, you know. And so this becomes something that I want to talk about with the sanctuary. You know, when I went through this book, it dawned on me. I was like, wait a minute, there's a building that the Bible talks about, and we're meant to get familiar with it. And you know, every time we journey through, because I don't know about you, but I've never been to a fancy temple before. You went to somewhere last year, didn't you?
3: Croatia. Yeah. We traveled to last year. We did actually go into some buildings during that time, but I've never been to Greece or some of the other areas where you'd probably find more temples.
2: Yeah.
3: In India, I went, and Cambodia, I've been to some of the old temples and the monuments, I guess, that in Siem Reap. There's some Angkor Wat. I don't know if you've heard of that. But
2: I have. Yes, definitely. My wife's Cambodian. She hasn't been to Cambodia herself.
3: Right.
2: So she couldn't even tell me about the temple, but you can tell me about the temple, and I'm pretty sure it made an impression on you, you know, and I have to take your word for it, right? But what do we call that when we haven't been there, seen it, but we believe it? What's the word?
3: Faith.
2: Faith, right? So this is something that the Bible's been teaching us over and over again, right, to get familiar with the sanctuary. And you start to see the patterns throughout the Bible. And the more you get familiar with the ancient sanctuary, the more the Bible opens up. In fact, I'm pretty sure our listener has some interest in the book of Revelation. Right? In the book of Revelation, it actually talks about Jerusalem. Really weird. The dimensions of Jerusalem revealed in Revelation is a square. And those dimensions of a square, you go back to the sanctuary, guess which room is a perfect square?
3: Is it one of the holy places?
2: The most holy place.
3: The most holy place, right? Yeah.
2: So it takes you through this journey. You look at the Garden of Eden, and you look, and you, if you're able to picture geography and go by, oh, okay, that's where this is the tree of life. Da, da, da. Hey, wait a minute. This is the same pattern as the sanctuary. So the sanctuary really, like, the more we journey through the sanctuary, the more we're getting an understanding of what God's trying to tell us. Do we have time to go through Joshua 24 just to give us
3: maybe? We've got about another minute.
2: How fast can you read that?
3: Which bit do you want to read?
2: Six to the bottom, please. Okay. 6 to 13.
3: So this is Joshua 24 from verse 6. Then I brought your fathers out of Egypt, and you came to the sea. And the Egyptians pursued your fathers with chariots and horsemen to the Red Sea. And when they cried to the Lord, he put darkness between you and the Egyptians and made the sea come upon them and cover them. And your eyes saw what I did in Egypt, and you lived in the wilderness a long time. Then I brought you to the land of the Amorites, who lived on the other side of the Jordan. They fought with you, and I gave them into your hand, and you took possession of their land, and I destroyed them before you. Then Balak, the son of Zippor, king of Moab, arose and fought against Israel. And he sent and invited Balaam, the son of Beor, to curse you. But I would not listen to Balaam. Indeed, he blessed you. So I delivered you out of his hand, and you went over the Jordan and came to Jericho. And the leaders of Jericho fought against you, and also the Amorites, the Perizzites, the Canaanites, the Hittites, the Girgashites, is that right?
2: Yes, that's right.
3: The Hivites and the Jebusites, and I gave them into your hand, and I sent the hornet before you, which drove them out before you, the two kings of the Amorites. It was not by your sword or by your bow. I gave you a land on which you had not labored and cities that you had not built, and you dwell in them. Yet you eat the fruit of vineyards and olive orchards that you did not plant.
2: Mm. Joshua just talked them through a journey of where they came from and detailed it.
3: Mm.
2: And he's telling them, play this over and over and over in your head so you can appreciate where you are right now and to understand who you are as a people.
3: So you can remember it. Mm-hmm. Yeah. We've got a bit of a question for you to consider this week. What benefits are there to regularly and repeatedly remembering and celebrating special events? We'd love to hear from you, so do text us in. We can share your messages on our Friday program.
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3: So today our book offer, or this week our book offer, is called Memorable Encounters. And it's a great book by Roberto Bedinas. It's I think a follow-on from Decisive Encounters. There is a first encounter, and the last one will come, but between both, we all have many more. Some of them change the course of life, but there is one that can make it attractive and everlasting. Now you can delight in learning through encounters of men and women who have had the decisive one. You can experience the same today. That's our book offer today, so do text us in, TEM04 to 0488880891 to claim that book offer. As we go out today, this is Mark Schultz with a song that actually refers to the sanctuary, and it's called Remember Me. Do join us again tomorrow, where we're going to have a little bit of a look at the feasts, which are all also about remembering things as well. May you encounter Jesus more today and every day.

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0: Good afternoon, everyone. You're listening to The Looking Up Show, and it's Wednesday, the 27th of November. We are less than 1 month away from Christmas. Can you believe it?
1: Unbelievable, yes.
0: It's unbelievable, but we better believe it. My name is Charissa, and I'm joined here in studio by my co-host, Danny. How are you?
1: I'm praising the Lord and feeling nice and cool in here.
0: You are.
1: Because outside it's like 40 degrees.
0: It is. I had 40 on my dash today, so it's a very hot day here in Newcastle, but God is good. And we're so glad that you're joining us. And we have such an epic show today. We have two producers.
1: Not one, but two.
0: That's right.
1: And you are kind of a producer as well.
0: I'm understudying.
1: So we've got three producers and one who needs to be produced.
0: So we've got Shell and Rochelle. Did I get that right?
1: Yes. Shell and Rochelle
0: here in studio as well, keeping us live on air for you all. And because it's a live broadcast, we'd love to hear from you at any time during today's program. 0488-817-624 is the number to text. And what can people look forward to about today?
1: Well, today we got a special guest. We've got a special guest that will be coming online in just a little bit. We've got a phone interview with Justin Lawman, who is one of the hosts on the Perfect Storm program, which airs on a Friday afternoon.
0: That's right. Here on this station.
1: Here on Faith FM. He's going to come. Well, yeah, we're going to connect with him, and he's going to give us some special insights, his own insights into sort of what's happening in the political realm in the US, as well as, this escalating war between Russia and the Ukraine. So, and some other matters as well. So he's going to be tuning in for the first time.
0: Excellent.
1: So we've got him as well. We're going to continue our study on the US and prophecy. And, you know, we're going to look to sort of wrap it up today. There's a whole heap more. You know, this subject's not going away anytime soon, as you know, Charissa, because the United States is at the very epicenter of end time Bible prophecy, and the things that we are seeing taking place there right now and that are, you know, escalating at a rapid pace. We're going to continue to delve into that in the coming weeks, you know, in 2025, especially when Donald Trump comes to office on January 20, you know, the world is holding its breath.
0: Well, between now and then, Justin and I and Judah, we're actually going over there to the land of the free and the home of the very brave.
1: So you'll be able to come back with a live report.
0: From the ground. What's going on in the streets?
1: Wow. They're going to the inauguration of Donald Trump. They are the biggest Trump fans on the planet.
0: We'll be back long before that, but we will be heading over. And be interesting to see what people have to say about what's going on over there as well.
1: Yes, exactly. So Charissa will be away.

0: And Justin will be away in Little Judah, and I'll be away up north. And so,
1: but people can still listen to this.
0: People can still listen in. Yeah, I'm sure we'll have repeats as we always do.
1: Yes.
0: Of some of the programs. And you know, if you go onto the website or you download the app and you go onto all the various programs, we've got like almost five years worth of programs. So over the holidays,
1: if you don't know what to do with yourself, just go and listen to it. So we should mention that faithfm.com.au. is the website to go to, and the app that Danny just mentioned is a great one to keep on your phones, because as you drive around Newcastle, at least the radio towers don't always reach as far as you want them to go with their signal. But if you have the app, as long as you have data, you can have an uninterrupted broadcast of everything that happens on this amazing channel. There's so many good programs, so much great content. You'll be blessed. And encourage your friends. Tell them about this channel also in case they haven't found it yet, because they will also be blessed. Yes, you want to add something else?
0: I was going to say, I want to give a little plug for my final seminar that I'm running this year. Like I've run a lot of seminars, and I've really enjoyed all the different places where I've been. And this one's just up the road from where we are here in the studio. It's in the Lake Macquarie area. It's in Terralba.
1: Nice. Very
0: nice. Just down the road from where I pastor there in Boolaroo. And so this coming Saturday, I've got a Faith FM sponsored program. It's just two sessions this Saturday, November 30. So if you're around the Terralba area, anywhere in Lake Macquarie, Newcastle, anywhere.
1: Just drive in.
0: Just drive in. And I've entitled this little two-part series, A World on the Brink, Finding Peace in Uncertain Times.
1: Sounds like a very relevant program for today, and it sounds like something everyone should want to come to.
0: Absolutely. So the two topics are, the first one, A World on the Brink. That starts at 10 a.m.
1: Yes.
0: And people can go onto the Faith FM website and they can find all the details there in the events section on the website. And the second one, which starts at 11:15, is Seconds to Midnight.
1: Nice.
0: And that will be followed by lunch.
1: I was going to ask.
0: Free lunch.
1: Free lunch.
0: Free lunch.
1: Plant-based.
0: Plant-based, absolutely.
1: Oh, right. Well, I think everybody's coming now, so that'll be really exciting. Look forward to hearing how it goes. And if you guys are in the area and you're free, please go check it out. You'll be blessed. And
0: so that's this
1: get
0: Saturday.
1: To meet Danny in person.
0: And that'll be very scary. That will be the end of the world for you.
1: Let me assure you, you can survive. All right. Well, that's great. We're going to listen to Sandra Enterman now. And she's going to bring to us a very beautiful song, Trust His Heart. If it's the song that I think it is, it's probably one of my favorite songs, Trust His Heart.
0: And after that, we've got Justin Lawman. Ooh.

0: be one of the best songs that's ever been written. When you don't understand, trust his heart. You're listening to The Looking Up Show. We're coming to you live Wednesday, the 27th of November. And I want to take this opportunity to let you know that today we have a giveaway that's going to four people. The first four people who will text in the code word, which we'll give to you a little bit later in the program, but it's an amazing giveaway. It's a book by Melody Mason. It's called Daring to Ask for More. It's the Pocket Sharing Edition, Divine Keys to Answered Prayer. And basically, if you're looking for keys to answered prayer or success in ministry, or if you're tired of just getting by spiritually and long for more in your walk with God, Daring to Ask for More, this book is exactly what you need. Expect a paradigm shift in faith and prayer. So that's exciting. And Melody Mason's going to be one of the speakers at our prayer conference in February next year. So
1: along with Pavel Goya.
0: That's right. So we're in for a treat.
1: What a double act. That's a wonderful blessing.
0: We're going to be blessed. So yes, stay listening. But for now, we have a very special guest on the line, I think.
1: The one and only.
0: The one and only, Justin Lawman.
2: The infamous.
1: He's back.
2: How are you guys? It's so good to hear you, Sharissa. I listen to you guys. I have to say, I grin every time I hear Danny Millenkoff's voice.
0: We do here in studio too.
2: Cracks me up. Anyway. We've got a lot of good memories.
1: We do.
2: You know, Sharissa nearly worked with me once upon a time.
0: She did.
2: Remember that?
0: I did.
2: Anyway. Wasn't meant to be.
0: Wasn't meant to be, but it could have been.
1: What might have been?
0: What might have been? There you go.
1: Oh, boy. So, Justin, hey, great to have you on board. And you are like the leading force there on the Perfect Storm Faith FM program, 4:30 Fridays.
2: I follow Carl Morrison's lead, mate. Carl Morrison, he's a guy.
0: Tornado. Yeah.
1: So that's not Kyle Sandilands or whatever he's called.
2: No.
1: That shock jock. We're talking about another Kyle.
2: With Pastor Phil Yates, we have a lot of fun. We enjoy it, and we talk about, like, a bunch of guys talking about what's going on in the world, and we love Bible prophecy, and we're excited about what we're seeing, but also really sad to see some of the stuff that's happening too.
1: Absolutely, yes. And obviously, as we see these things unfolding, the exciting thing is that our redemption is drawing near. But in the meantime, those labor pains are becoming more intense and creating more stress and more problems and more chaos and confusion in the lives of people. So, Justin, some good news that I'm sure you would be on top of, because you're on top of everything, it appears to me. I'm one of your biggest fans.
2: It's not true.
1: So, yes, we've just had the announcement that Israel and Hezbollah have announced a ceasefire. There's been a ceasefire deal a couple of hours ago.
2: Yes, yeah, I see that. And as a part of the condition, Hezbollah has to leave town, so to speak, as well as Israel. So I'm not so sure I'd be holding my breath on all that yet. It's a really good development if they could stop killing one another.
1: Mm.
2: But let's wait and see. Because it's Iran. The Iranian regime is the one that's backed Hezbollah.
1: Yeah.
2: They have backed a lot of the stuff that's going on with Hamas in Gaza. So these two powers are long-time enemies. We go back to the Bible days, the Old Testament, and the Persians and the Israelis were getting into it then. And here we are right at the end of time, and they're still going, but it's got very serious in our day and age, very serious.
1: Yeah, the stakes are very high, and doesn't seem to be any light at the end of the tunnel further south in Hamas territory. They're in Gaza. They're still going for it there, and sadly, you know, people are losing their lives, and children are being injured and maimed.
2: Terrible.
1: It's just horrible, and that's continuing.
2: Terrible.
1: Yeah, we need to continue to keep that in prayer. But on another front, not too far away from the Middle East, what's happening in the Ukraine, and it seems like the stakes are even higher now. Mm. The escalation has grown in the last week or so. Do you want to tell us a little bit about that? And
2: look, and these opinions are not Faith FM's. These are just Justin's, okay? Because I always offend someone when I go on the radio. So I've just got to. It's just me offending you. It's not Faith FM. So it just seems to me that American politics, which has got very brutal, is playing itself out in Ukraine and Russia. And how do I say that? The struggle between the globalist side of politics and the populist nationalists. Now, Trump's side has won, the populist nationalists, and he is very much America and America first. So we're pulling out of Ukraine. We're going to get a deal within 24 hours. We're not getting power. But the other side is saying, hey, we're in this for the long haul. We can't let Russia win. Putin's a tyrant. Now, it doesn't matter which side of politics you're on. All over the world, the globalists and the populist nationalists are going at each other. And it seems to me that this is really starting to line up with the way the scripture describes the world right at the end. And I hate there's so much killing. I wish there could be a peace deal. The Ukrainian people and the Russian people, all these people are just fantastic. And to think of the loss of life, it just keeps going higher and higher. But since Trump has won, the Biden side are doing things they said they wouldn't do, which is directly use weapons, American-made weapons. And unfortunately, they have to be guided by American satellites. They have to be launched, and America's involved, Britain's involved. Now France and Germany are talking about getting involved.
0: Wow.
2: Poland saying stuff. This is scary because Russia is a dead set nuclear superpower. Even though their GDP is no bigger than Denmark these days, they're not the force they once were. But when it comes to nuclear weapons and the invention of new weapons, they're still cutting edge.
0: Mm.
2: So this has probably greater potential to escalate into something that's unstoppable as a war. I don't know if it's reached that yet. I pray it doesn't. But boy, if someone on one side uses and the guests keep talking nuclear, all these tactical nukes is what they talk now. So it's not a full-blown nuclear weapon that will take out a city, but a smaller version of that. Once you use one, there's no coming back. The other side are going to do the same thing. And this is really, really dangerous where we're sitting today.
1: Wow. It's interesting. You mentioned the scriptures, Justin, and I believe, you know, there's a number of them, but I just want to tap into the words of Jesus in Matthew 24 and just get your take on this, where he says, and this is Matthew 24, verse 6 and 7, he says, and you will hear of wars and rumors of wars. See that you are not troubled, for all these things must come to pass, but the end is not yet. For nation will rise against nation and kingdom against kingdom. So these are the words of Jesus, and he's talking about this in the context of, you know, these are the beginning of sorrows there in verse 8, which, as we know, is the word for labor pains or birth pains.
2: Yeah.
1: So it's in this passage, Justin, from what I see, and I'll be interested in your take on it, but you have Jesus saying, you're going to have wars and rumors of wars. Nation will rise against nation, which is what we are seeing right now. It's not just in Ukraine and Russia and the Middle East. There's, I think the last time I checked on this, World War Report website, there's over 50 different conflicts going on around the world. Some are, you know, internal, some are external. There's over 70 different nations involved in various wars. But it says the end is not yet. And in verse 14, Jesus says, and the gospel of the kingdom will be preached in all the world as a witness to all nations, and then the end will come. So marry these two ideas of an escalation in war and conflict with this not being the end until the gospel has been shared, which is the good news of salvation, that Jesus is coming back and he wants all to be saved. How do we bring those two together? They seem to be like in tension.
2: Well, I think now you've opened up a big box.
1: How much time have you got?
2: Up until verse 14, up till verse 13, Jesus is making summary statements: lawlessness, pestilence, famines, earthquakes, war, rumors of wars, but the end is not yet. From verse 14 on, he gives the actual answer to the question, when will these things be? What's the sign of your coming? You know, when will the destruction of Jerusalem happen? And then when will the end of the age come? He actually gives five signs from verse 14 down to verse 31. Now, I don't have time to go through the five with you, but the great sign, the first sign, is the gospel will be preached in all the world. Jesus, God, the Father, Holy Spirit, they're working for the salvation of mankind. They don't want anyone to be lost. They are not caught up on signs and events like we are. They're caught up with saving as many people as possible. We don't know when that day will happen, but he's giving us some signs. There's actually some cosmic signs that were going to come a few verses down. There's a time of trouble such as never was. There's all these, a false coming, a false Messiah is going to arrive. There's all these signs so we would not get deceived. And there's a lot of supernatural things yet to happen.
1: Yes, yes.
2: And the trip into the supernatural is just around the corner from us because the world's got itself in such a mess. It cannot, just the debt will make your hair fall out. Have you seen my haircut, Danny?
1: You do well, mate. You've saved a whole heap of money on your haircuts.
2: Just the
1: talking about haircuts, you should see Charissa. She's like showing off a brand new hairdo. Oh, if only we could have eyes to see through radio.
0: It's the same as it always
2: was,
0: just shorter.
2: Is that right? Oh, okay.
1: That's phenomenal.
2: I take your word for it, mate. The gospel's going to go to the whole. Jesus will not step back into history until everyone gets a chance to be saved. He is not arbitrary, but he's a God of love. And he wants as many people as possible to turn to him. He gives us these signs. He warns us about this stuff so we won't be deceived. Because there's a lot of Christians who are jumping on different political bandwagons. Like there's a prince that's going to come and save them. There's a politician.
0: That's right.
2: I want to tell you, Jesus is he's the King of Kings and Lord of Lords, and he's the only one. So be careful, Christians, that you don't get caught up in all these movements that are going on, in all these miracles we're going to witness. Know your Bible. Know your Bible. That's the only thing that'll get us through.
1: Amen. So we can't put our faith and trust in any man, including Donald Trump.
0: Absolutely. Because
1: they're sporting hats over there. I'm not sure if you can buy them here, but here's one hat, and I'm looking at one of his caps: God, Guns, and Trump.
0: Oh, wow.
1: Got the cross on there and
2: I need
1: two
2: America,
1: guns.
2: Mate. I need America.
1: Jesus.
2: Charissa might get you one of those for the show.
1: Here's another one. Jesus is my Savior. Trump is my President on the cap.
2: And so
1: that's where things are at.
2: Now, it's Justin, getting scary, man. This is getting scary. They're getting this image to the beast.
1: Now, Justin, before you continue on, are you free for another 15 minutes? Are you going to be able to be free for another 15 minutes or so?
2: I can do 15, but then I have to go. I'm at a president's council, mate.
1: I think you've got an hour and 15 minutes spare, I'm sure. All right. Hey, everyone, you're listening to a repeat of our live show, Looking Up.
0: That's right, and if you think this is good, you'll definitely want to tune in on Wednesdays at 3:30 to join us for the live event, because you can actually participate. There's a free giveaway that you can claim. You can text in your questions and prayer requests.
1: Live is so much more fun, so catch you then. So let's go there now to the US. You brought up, because that's our Bible study today, so I think it'd be good to have your insights in connection with Revelation 13. So let's go to Revelation 13. There, Sharissa, and Justin knows these words off by heart because he's preached on them so many times. There in verse 11, okay, we've got the introduction to this beast from the earth, or the United States of America, which we have unpacked on many occasions and will do so once again today. But it says this beast that comes up out of the earth has two horns like a lamb. So that's this church-state separation. It's Christian. So it's Republican, as in Republicanism, not the Republican Party. Right. And also, Republicanism and what's the other one?
2: Democrats.
1: Protestantism. Okay. Yeah, it's a Protestantism. but it speaks like a dragon. Now, we know the dragon is a symbol of the devil and Satan.
0: That's right.
1: And then it talks about the image of the beast being formed, and it talks about signs and wonders and even fire coming down from heaven. So talk us through that, Justin.
2: Well, let me just because if someone's tuning in for the first time, a beast, according to Daniel 7:17 and 7:23, a beast is a king or a kingdom. It's always a political power in apocalyptic prophecy. So this is the second beast. The first beast, the great state church of the Dark Ages. We get to verse 9 and 10 and we get a riddle. He who has an ear, let him hear. You know, he who goes into captivity, who taken in captivity, he who kills with a sword will be killed by the sword. He's the patience of saints. All that, I'm just doing that off my head. I hope it's right.
1: Yeah, it's correct.
0: Sounds good.
2: When that happens, that's a date. Pope Pius VI is taken prisoner. And I've been to the place where he went there in southern France. He died in prison. Napoleon's general Berthier, the only Protestant general in the whole army, takes him, puts him in prison.
1: Oh, wow.
2: And he dies in prison.
1: I told you, that's what we had.
2: He was a Huguenot. Wow. He's a Huguenot. And that's why he chose him, because no Catholic general could put the Pope in prison.
1: Wow.
2: Like, wow, that's the end of your salvation. Mm. So they get a Huguenot, and he goes and does that. That's a date, and we have a date in history. Mm. That's 1798, and that's nailed down in concrete. At the same time, 1776 is the War of Independence. 1782, they've won it. The Constitution's ratified. All these events are happening. 1780s, coming up to this same time. So as the first beast is going into
1: captivity.
2: This new lamb-like one coming not out of the sea, the multitudes, nations and tongues, it's coming out of the earth, an unpopulated place. Mm. There's very few countries emerging at that time. You could say revolutionary France was, but they're atheistic. They're not lamb-like. Mm-hmm. So it has to be the United States. And the United States is emerging as this amazing, read the Declaration of Independence. You know, it's just like a Christian document. It's beautiful. But it becomes like a dragon in the end. And I don't want to offend my American friends. I used to have a green card. I love America.
1: But you live there.
2: This is what the Bible, I did, yeah. This is what the Bible's saying. Mm. And we just have to be honest with the scriptures. And before the end, before Jesus comes, this place of the, you know, the First Amendment, no laws regarding religion or the free practice thereof. Before the end, this second power becomes like the first. I make an image back to it, where the church and the government speaks with one voice.
1: Mm. Wow.
2: And I think, Justin's opinion, not Faith FM's, I think we're watching it happen in front of our eyes right now.
1: Absolutely. Absolutely. And I've been on so many, well, you know, just recently, this was, you know, just prior to the election, Donald Trump went to the National Faith Advisory Board. And he had an interview, you may remember it, with Paula White-Cain, who is considered to be like his personal pastoral sort of mentor. And the headline from the Christian Post read, "Trump pledges access for faith leaders directly into Oval Office if elected." This was only a few days before the election. And he said he promised them the faith office. And by the way, I'm not sure if you knew this, Justin, but guess who's going to be heading the faith office?
2: Sharissa.
0: Ben Carson.
1: Ben Carson. Dr. Ben Carson.
2: Oh, Ben Carson. You know, Ben, I've had lunch with Ben Carson. He's one of the most amazing men I've ever met.
0: Wow.
2: Humble. Absolutely. You know, he said the other day in an interview that the Constitution doesn't teach the separation of church and state.
0: He said that?
2: He did.
0: Wow.
1: Well, it does not, it does not say it, but the principle is absolutely crystal clear.
2: That's exactly what I say. It doesn't say it specifically, but boy, you won't make any laws regarding religion or the free practice. That's a separation of church and state.
1: Absolutely.
2: So everyone's got to get a grip here. We love Christianity. We want everyone to be Christians, but hey, I'd rather everyone have the freedom to make up their own mind. I'm not going to force anyone to do anything because God's never once forced me to do anything I didn't want to do. Not once.
1: Yeah. Well, that's the image, you know, the image of the beast is force, coercion, manipulation, deception, whereas obviously, you know, the image of God, we have that in Genesis chapter 1 where God created man and woman in his own image. And he created them with the freedom of choice. That's why he placed the tree of life and the tree of the knowledge of good and evil there in the midst of the garden so that they could choose. They could choose if they would be faithful to God or not. There was no force involved.
2: You know who else is really involved? Is Charlie Kirk.
1: Yeah.
0: Yeah.
2: You know Charlie Kirk keeps the Seventh-day Sabbath.
1: Oh, is that right?
0: That's true, yes.
2: And he's done Bible studies with Seventh-day Adventists.
0: Interesting. Wow. Yeah, he's
2: I think the fact he does that tells you he's those two are related. But on this topic, I have to disagree with him. Because our voice is getting lonelier and lonelier. Lonelier and lonelier when it comes to the separation of powers with the government, a secular government, with freedom to worship or not worship or just be an atheist, whatever you like, that's up to you. And I understand why it's changing because of the chaos the left has brought. But that doesn't, two wrongs never make a right.
1: Amen. Amen. There's a powerful quote here from the book, The Great Controversy, and I know that you on The Perfect Storm, and your team have been promoting that book, The Great Controversy, which is really, I would say, the best book on end time prophecy that unpacks the prophecies from the Bible, gives a powerful, inspired commentary. And in that chapter, in chapter 36, that's entitled The Impending Conflict, the author of that book, Ellen White, whom God inspired, you know, to write more than a century ago, she writes these words: "God never forces the will or the conscience, but Satan's constant resort to gain control of those whom he cannot otherwise seduce is compulsion by cruelty. Through fear or force, he endeavors to rule the conscience and to secure homage to himself." And so, you know, I think that is just so well put, you know, the difference between
2: Amen.
1: The difference between how God operates and how Satan operates. And it's fascinating that there is obviously great pushback in America by those that believe in the separation of church and state. Like there's a number of institutions that are for the separation of church and state. I'm thinking of one here, Freedom From Religion. Foundation, and there's a number of them, and they are opposing this latest Oklahoma education superintendent Ryan Walters' latest push for religion in public schools, to have this prayer played in all the public schools and to be sent to all the parents. Are you aware of that?
2: Yeah, and Texas just passed their law, of course, on the weekend.
1: Yeah.
2: Putting religion back into schools, and there's a challenge out to see which states will match it, and Oklahoma's already gone there, and this won't be the last. This, folks, in my opinion, we don't know. You told you before, so when it does happen, you will believe. We don't know dates and times, but it seems to me that this is the big push that's about to hit us.
1: Yeah. Well, this lines up, Justin, with a couple of things. First, we know that the pendulum will swing. We know the pendulum will swing because you have Daniel chapter 11, verse 40 there to 45, and verse 40 in particular talks about this King of the North, which is, you know, papal-led Christianity, that will come against this King of the South, which is secularism, you know, represents Egypt. You know, in a symbolic sense, who is this God that I should worship him? So we have this pendulum swinging at the end of time that Revelation 13 and Daniel 11 describes. So this is fitting.
0: It's all fitting together.
1: This is fitting the narrative that we have, we are seeing currently right now.
0: You have your Project 2025.
1: Absolutely. Supposedly, Donald Trump had no idea about that. Now, if that's not a furphy, I don't know
0: really
1: what is.
0: It doesn't really matter now because he's got the Senate and the House.
1: I have not. Oh, mate, I'm telling you, that's great. Now,
2: there are six pages in that document about a Sunday law.
1: Exactly.
2: It's very interesting.
1: It is. Justin, if you might be aware, I know that our mate Scaffy on The Breakfast Show, and by the way, Justin, every Monday morning is on The Breakfast Show. He has a segment there. There you go, Monday morning. I think we're going to have him as a regular, Sharissa. I mean, this is gold. This is gold. You would never think that gold would come out of Justin's mouth, but it's amazing. Since he left our part of the world, he has just grown in brilliance and wisdom. It's hard to comprehend. But anyway, must be a sign of the times. But the U.S. Supreme Court in the last 8 years has been leaning more and more towards the right. Obviously, with Donald Trump's three picks that dramatically swung the U.S. Supreme Court to the right. I've got this very interesting document here in front of me, and I'm happy to send it through to you, Justin. You'll find it interesting unless you've come across it already. And it's a number of different rulings that the Supreme Court has made over the last 8 years, and it's incredible in connection with religious freedom, free speech, life, including obviously the overturning of Roe versus Wade. Incredible, and the bulk of them are heading in the direction of giving more and more freedom to religion and Christianity, which is good from one point of view, but from another point of view, it can also create other issues.
2: Yes, and here's the thing that you tried to bring up before, and I went off on another tangent, is the role of miracles at the end.
1: Yeah, Revelation 13 talks about that.
2: Look, we can see this onward progression. It's almost like a ramping up we're witnessing, that it just gets more and more and more. But all that can change in a moment, and we can find ourselves, and this is to the person that's listening, that's just putting off their relationship with God. They know it's right. They're busy. They've got other things. They've got whatever. Mm. Be careful. Because while there's this onward progression and you can almost time it, all of a sudden one day is like a year. And one event will happen.
1: And everything will change.
2: Everything will change.
1: Absolutely.
2: Just one event will happen. Everything will change. And I think, just like COVID, we didn't see that. Mm-hmm. That's where we live. One event is going to change everything.
1: Wow, there you go. Well, hey, that's probably a good place for us to end. And we don't want you getting into more trouble than you already are in, Justin. But we want to thank you. We want to thank you for coming.
2: I think they like it when I leave the meetings, mate, if I tell you the truth.
0: Thank you for coming.
1: Anyway. Thank you for coming. We'll have you again next time.

0: Caleb and Kelsey bringing to us Because He Lives, and you're listening to the Looking Up program. And we just had a great segment Justin Lawman.
1: And it won't be the last.
0: It won't be the last.
1: That's so right. We're really blessed to have him come on board.
0: That was excellent, and we look forward to having him back. And a reminder that we have 4 copies of the book Daring to Ask for More by Melody Mason that are available to the first 4 people who text in the code word. This book will challenge you to recognize the unlimited possibilities that are within your grasp if you will only pray in faith. If you will put into practice the principles outlined in this book, seeking for more of Christ, removing the spiritual breaches and compromises, and moving forward in faith, no matter the circumstances, your life will change, your faith will grow, and you will receive answers and will be prepared for the outpouring of the Holy Spirit in your life so that we can be ready when Jesus comes.
1: Amen.
0: That's an appropriate book for every listener. So if you're interested, should we give the code word
1: now?
0: I think so. Let's do it. So the code word to text in to the studio number is
1: LU24ASK, A-S-K.
0: Nice and simple. All together, one word, no emojis, text LU24ASK ask to the studio number 0488-817-624. First 4 people to do so will receive this as a gift from us to you. All right, Pastor Denny, where are we going?
1: Well, I think we need to continue on where Justin left off. The last thing that we were discussing were these signs and these miracles and these wonders that will turn the world on its head. Just like September 11, you know, Justin mentioned, COVID and how that swept through the world like a tsunami.
0: Yes.
1: In a matter of weeks, in a matter of months, our lives were tipped upside down.
0: Everything changed.
1: You know what I mean? People were having fights over toilet paper in Coles. Like, seriously.
0: We couldn't go to church.
1: If I would have told you in 2019 that there'll be fights in Coles and Woolies and other places over toilet paper,
0: we'd think you were a crazy prophet.
1: You'd think Danny's even more crazy than what he is. But anyway, it all happened. We saw it. You know, we lived through that. And September 11, I pointed that out. You know, the world changed overnight, literally overnight. You went to bed, the world was like this. You woke up, we lived in a very different world.
0: That's right.
1: So Revelation 13 talks about this incredible worship showdown. I have a term for it that I'm struggling to remember now.
0: The super glue.
1: End time super glue. Yeah. I have a subject entitled End Time Super Glue that draws the world together.
0: Mm.
1: Democrats, Republicans, Calathumpians, everyone drawn together. Through spiritualism, through signs, miracles, and wonders.
0: That's a great title.
1: And, yeah, so that's why I call that end time super glue. Mm-hmm. It draws everyone together. And it's not something I've just come up with. It's right here in the text. So let's have a look at Revelation 13, okay? Let's take a look at Revelation 13, and then we'll go beyond Revelation 13, and we're going to take a look at what else the book of Revelation has to say in connection with this subject. So let's start off with Revelation 13 to begin with. So in verse 11, we've read that already. You know, the United States that starts off lamb-like, Christ-like,
0: and
1: ultimately,
0: you know,
1: speaks like a dragon.
0: Once you unpack that verse, chapter 11, everything starts to make a lot more sense, because I've listened to preachers of many different denominations try to make sense of it, and they come up with different things, but none of them have pinpointed it as the United States in Bible prophecy.
1: And that's the missing link.
0: And once you put that in, bang,
1: well, that's the foundation.
0: Unlocks.
1: That is the foundation.
0: Yeah.
1: Absolutely. And what's happening now in the United States that we've been talking about, and we will continue to talk about for the rest of this program, taps into this foundation. This is the United States of America. It's the only power that's coming up, as Justin rightly pointed out. He gave us that interesting historical fact about Berthier being the only Protestant general in Napoleon's army. I had no idea about that. And so the Pope is taken captive in 1798.
0: Mm-hmm.
1: Okay, this is during the French Revolution, you know, that started in about 1791.
0: Yep.
1: Went for, 10 or more years. And so towards the end of the French Revolution, you have this great event taking place. And it's at that very time that the United States is coming into being.
0: Now, Why wouldn't it be Australia?
1: Well, is Australia in a position today that is able to, Australia. 17, I mean, there's a bit
0: somewhere
1: of
0: somewhere around about there.
1: 1788.
0: Yeah.
1: January 26 is when Captain Cook and the First Fleet turned up in Botany Harbour. Mm-hmm. There. And so why isn't Australia, and there's other nations as well that were coming into being, this nation needs to be a superpower. It needs to be a global world superpower. And we know that because of verse 12. Read verse 12. It tells us.
0: And he exercises all the authority of the first beast in his presence and causes the earth and those who dwell in it to worship the first beast whose deadly wound was healed.
1: Okay. So this power will need to force or cause mm-hmm. the entire world to worship according to the dictates of this first beast.
0: That's right.
1: Speaking of the Roman papacy. Whose deadly wound was healed. So this power, whatever power it is at the end of time, needs to be able to have worldwide dominance and worldwide authority.
0: Yes.
1: There's only one nation on the planet today.
0: It is the U.S.
1: It's the United States of America.
0: And
1: hands down.
0: It couldn't be us anyway because we come under the crown.
1: Well, yes, we do.
0: The Commonwealth and the United States is a republic.
1: We do. And the crown, the Commonwealth, in the UK, they don't have a separation of church and state.
0: That's right.
1: Because the Queen or the King, mm-hmm. now we've got the King, King Charles III, I think it is, the third. I think it's King Charles the III,
0: king.
1: The King. He is the head of the Church of England.
0: That's right.
1: It's called the Church of England for a reason. Mm-hmm. It's the official Church of England. Mm-hmm. And so it can't be Australia.
0: That's right.
1: Or it can't be any other nation in the Commonwealth.
0: Mm.
1: It has to be a different. And this is describing a different government.
0: It is.
1: You know, this is unlike anything that we've had in history, because in the past, the governments of the day were intertwined with religion.
0: Mm-hmm.
1: And that's what the French Revolution was all about. You know, we've got a gutful of the church and the state being in bed together and the people being impoverished and the people being abused and neglected and despised by church and by government.
0: Yes.
1: Because that's what happened during the Dark Ages. I mean, Christians, people of faith, even in England, individuals like, who was it, Bunyan, that wrote Pilgrim's Progress?
0: Yes, John Bunyan.
1: John Bunyan. Do you know he went to prison?
0: Yes, he wrote it in prison, didn't he?
1: Did he? I think so, yeah. Pilgrim's Progress. So,
0: I love that book.
1: And there were many that were sentenced to prison and many that lost their lives in England, persecuted by the Church of England.
0: Wow.
1: So this persecution is not just, you know, the Church of Rome.
0: Mm-hmm.
1: They
0: it's a good point.
1: Led the way. And today there's persecution in a lot of nations, Islamic nations. There's other nations where there's church and state, where religion and the government are working hand in hand. I was in Iran in 2019, beautiful country, beautiful people, but there they've got your normal police and you've got your religious police. And the religious police can fine you or they can put you in jail.
0: Wow.
1: If you're not wearing appropriate, you know, clothing or covering and so on and so on. Well, there was a woman. Remember those big protests that happened in Iran?
0: Yeah, I
1: a few years ago.
0: Yes,
1: and there were those protests were over a woman that was taken in by the religious police, and she died in custody.
0: Mm-hmm.
1: And there were protests all around the nation, lots of people died. So nothing new under the sun. It's still happening today. And so this separation of church and state here, these two horns like a lamb, they don't have any crowns on them,
0: mm-hmm.
1: unlike the other beasts.
0: That's right, a republic.
1: That's right.
0: Without a king.
1: Exactly.
0: But it's so interesting as you're talking about that because, you know, talking about how it wasn't just the Church of Rome, but, you know, the Church of England has
1: Absolutely.
0: Persecuted as well. And it just goes to show that the coming together of church and state in fallen man is a very mirrored opposite of what God is like.
1: Absolutely.
0: Like God doesn't force. He doesn't use coercion or things like that. He's a God of love. He wants us to have that freedom to respond to him out of love as well. It's just the complete opposite.
1: And it's interesting, you know, another point on, you know, is this really the United States of America? People might say, but hang on a minute, Danny, Charissa, the United States, didn't those pilgrims turn up on the Mayflower in 1620 to the New World?
0: These people know their history.
1: Absolutely, 1620, you are right, if that's what you're saying. Indeed, we have what's known as the colonial period. And during the colonial period, before the Declaration of Independence was formed in 1776, you have church and state in the United States of America. Charissa, you guys did a series on this.
0: We did.
1: On the End.Digital.
0: We did.
1: And people can go and access that. What was that
0: it's
1: series
0: called? America and the End.
1: America and the End.
0: Yeah.
1: And so, yeah, absolutely. And so Justin, Charissa, and was it Lyle?
0: Yes.
1: Okay, the three of you.
0: Yes.
1: So they did some presentations on the United States. And if you take a look at the United States and its early history before the Declaration of Independence, you'll discover that the church and state were in bed together and people were being persecuted and prosecuted. And I'm not sure if any lost their lives, potentially. I'm not sure if they did, but yeah, people were sentenced to jail because they failed to abide by the religious laws that were put in place by the various, you know, colonies.
0: Mm-hmm.
1: Happened in Australia as well.
0: Yep.
1: You know, because we had church and state united in Australia in those early convict days.
0: Right. I didn't realize that.
1: And one of the reasons why, by the way, this is an interesting little fact, and because I did a couple of subjects on religion in Australia while I was studying here at Avondale for ministry because I love history. And I discovered that one of the reasons why Australians, by and large, not too excited about religion and Christianity in particular is because during those convict days, if you did not do according to the church and what the church said, you were punished. And guess who was the one often who divvied out the punishment?
0: Who?
1: It was the pastor or the priest. They worked together with the magistrates.
0: Wow.
1: To divvy out the punishment. And so the convicts, they hated these priests church. And the church that was often seen as an extension of, you know, the cruelty they were experiencing by, you know, the political arm of the government.
0: So interesting, the history
1: it is.
0: Of it.
1: Absolutely.
0: So you were saying something about the glue of spirituality.
1: Okay, yeah, let's go there. So we've just read verse 12. So
0: yep.
1: We've discounted every other nation apart from the United States because no other
0: be a
1: nation.
0: Global power.
1: Absolutely. Well, it causes the earth, mm-hmm. the whole earth.
0: That's global.
1: That's global. That's very much global. So let's take a look at how it's going to happen.
0: Sure.
1: Verse 13 and 14.
0: He performs great signs so that he even makes fire come down from heaven on the earth in the sight of men. And he deceives those who dwell on the earth by those signs which he was granted to do in the sight of the beast, telling those who dwell on the earth to make an image to the beast who was wounded by the sword and lived.
1: Okay, so what do we have here?
0: We've got miracles, mm-hmm. signs, you know, coming fire coming down from heaven onto the earth, and it's something people see.
1: Mm-hmm. Is it?
0: And
1: is
0: it's
1: it
0: deceptive?
1: Is it deceptive? Is it going to make an impact?
0: It looks like it does.
1: It's going to make a huge, huge impact. Mm-hmm. This is going to be global, as Justin pointed out, and as Scripture points out, and the impact will be beyond what we can imagine.
0: It was
1: beyond what we can. This is going to be a nuclear experience.
0: Whoa, that was a
1: nuclear experience.
0: I liked what Justin said. He said a trip into the supernatural.
1: Yes, indeed.
0: That was a good one, what you said.
1: Well,
0: yeah, it's
1: this
0: a nuclear supernatural
1: phenomena. It will be. It will be. Because when we think of nuclear,
0: yeah.
1: We think of something that is, you know, just devastating,
0: yes.
1: beyond comprehension. You know, the most deadly weapons
0: right.
1: that we have at our disposal are nuclear weapons, you right. know, where hundreds of thousands of people can be incinerated in a matter of moments. You know, it's just horrific to even mm-hmm. think about. You know, we've got the atomic bombs that fell on Japan, you know, at the end of World War II as an illustration. And we've got nuclear weapons, Charissa, now that are 30 times more powerful than those bombs that were dropped on Hiroshima and Nagasaki, 30 times more powerful.
0: Wow.
1: And they wiped out 70,000 and 100 and plus thousand, oof. Those two bombs. So anyway, back to this. Now, we know that deception is going to be the aim of the game because Jesus told us that. Let's go to Matthew 24.
0: Yes.
1: Matthew 24. And in Matthew 24, if you have a look at what Jesus here said in Matthew 24, he talks about false Christ and false prophets in the earlier verses in Matthew 24. But then he zeroes in with the end time scenario just before he returns. Matthew 24:24. Do you want to read that for us, please?
0: For false Christs and false prophets will rise and show great signs and wonders to deceive, if possible, even the elect.
1: Okay. Who are the elect here? Are the elect the atheists?
0: No.
1: Are they the agnostics?
0: No.
1: Are they Muslims, Hindus, no. Buddhists?
0: They would be people who profess faith in Christ.
1: These are people who profess faith

0: Because this is not just going to be Christians. This is going to be worldwide. This is going to be nuclear.
1: Yes.
0: Okay, this nuclear deception. Okay, what did I say, 2 Thessalonians?
1: 2 Thessalonians.
0: Chapter 2. I need to get there myself. 2 Thessalonians chapter 2. And here we have a description of this great apostasy.
1: Okay.
0: Okay. Verses 3 and 4 speaks of this falling away, this man of sin, which is speaking of the Roman papacy. Mm-hmm. And then it goes on and it describes, you know, the main focus and intent of this power will be to go against God's law, you know. Then the lawless one will be revealed.
1: Yes.
0: That's verse 8. Now, if you want to read from verse 9, please, all the way through to verse 12.
1: The coming of the lawless one is according to the working of Satan, with all power, signs, and lying wonders.
0: Okay.
1: Yeah, keep going.
0: What is Satan going to be using at the end of time?
1: All power, signs, and lying wonders.
0: Wow. Okay, continue reading.
1: And with all unrighteous deception among those who perish, because they did not receive the love of the truth that they might be saved.
0: Mm-hmm.
1: And for this reason, God will send them strong delusion that they should believe. Oh, it doesn't say a lie. It says the lie.
0: The lie. This is that final end time lie that Jesus said would possibly even deceive who?
1: The elect.
0: The very elect, if they do not have their eyes fixed on the truth. And what's the truth?
1: Jesus.
0: Jesus and his word is the truth. Keep reading.
1: That they all may be condemned who did not believe the truth but had pleasure in unrighteousness.
0: Okay, so why are they condemned? Because they did not have access to the truth?
1: Because they didn't believe it.
0: But instead, what did they believe?
1: Had pleasure in unrighteousness.
0: And they believed in the signs and the wonders and the miracles.
1: The lying wonders.
0: The lying wonders. They put their faith and trust in what they could see, what they could hear, what they could feel.
1: Yes.
0: Rather than in the clear word of God. Mm. And Satan knows, and we've talked about this at length, Satan knows that the majority of people, it doesn't matter what background they are, their philosophy is, I'll believe it when I see it. Mm-hmm. Seeing is believing.
1: That's right.
0: They would rather believe in their senses, put their faith and trust in their senses, rather than in the word of God.
1: Oh, wow. You know that book we keep talking about, The Great Controversy, mm-hmm. in the introduction there is a sentence that says that we should use the Bible as the test of experience, of every experience, not just what, you know, we have to filter even what we see and what we feel through the filter of God's mm-hmm. word, because we can't even trust our senses.
0: Mm-hmm. Mm-hmm.
1: Makes sense when
0: Absolutely.
1: You read these verses.
0: Absolutely. And so we've got that very clearly. Let's go to another scripture.
1: Yes.
0: This is such an important message. So let's go to Revelation 16:13.
1: Okay.
0: Here in the Battle of Armageddon, all right, this is the sixth plague, the seven last plagues that sadly fall on all those that have the mark of the beast. Notice what it says in Revelation 16, verse 13 and 14.
1: I saw three unclean spirits like frogs coming out of the mouth of the dragon, out of the mouth of the beast, and out of the mouth of the false prophet. For they are spirits of demons performing signs which go out to the kings of the earth and of the whole world to gather them to the battle of that great day of God Almighty.
0: So what will be that end time super glue? What will be that nuclear glue that will bring the world together? These are the kings of the world. These are the political leaders of the world.
1: Yeah, it says these three unclean spirits, these, like, it's demons.
0: Demons.
1: Fallen angels.
0: This is spiritualism. This is spiritualism. This is demonic activity at the end of time that will bring the dragon. Mm-hmm. The dragon is the devil and Satan.
1: Yes.
0: The beast, that's speaking of the Roman papacy, and the false prophet, that's another term for the United States of America or Protestantism.
1: Oh, wow.
0: And guess what it says, Sharissa? It says they are like frogs.
1: Yes.
0: Why frogs?
1: Aliens.
0: We're going to get to that. I've got some huge insights on the frogs. Oh, boy, you want to know where the frogs come from.
1: We do. We want to know.
0: Why does Revelation talk about the frogs? You want to know.
1: Stay with us. Zach Williams is going to bring to us a rescue story, after which we will hear all about the frogs.

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1: That's right, and if you think this is good, you'll definitely want to tune in on Wednesdays at 3:30 to join us for the live event, because you can actually participate. There's a free giveaway that you can claim. 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
0: Live is so much more fun, so catch you then.
1: Zach Williams bringing to us Rescue Story, and you are listening to the Looking Up show. 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Text LU24ASK, A-S-K, to our studio number here, 0488-817-624, to receive your copy that is provided, of course, that you're one of the first four people to respond to this message. So we've been just unpacking something amazing, and you were going to tell us all about the frogs.
0: Yes, the frogs. I've been wondering, you know, because everything in Revelation has significance. Mm. You know, God does not use language just, you know, for no good reason. He uses every word, especially the symbols in Revelation. Everything has a purpose, has a meaning, and the majority of the symbols are unlocked through the Old Testament.
1: Right.
0: So when I was reading this and I saw three unclean spirits like frogs,
1: yes,
0: Revelation 16:13, which we've read, coming out of the mouth of the dragon, you know, performing all these signs, I'm like, why the frogs? Right. Why the frogs? Okay, how do frogs catch their prey?
1: They stick their tongues out.
0: Through their tongues. Lies through the tongue. Okay, that's number one.
1: Good one.
0: That's number one. Lying prophets. Okay, through the tongue. Yes. That's number one. Okay, catching their prey through the tongue.
1: And that's exactly what Satan did in heaven.
0: The serpent.
1: He told tales of lies.
0: Yeah, and how did Satan deceive Eve? Through his lying serpent tongue. Very good. All right, but there's another reason. The plagues. Let's go to the 10 plagues of Egypt. So in Exodus chapter 8, in Exodus chapter 8, there we have the second plague. So the first plague was, you know, the waters becoming blood. The second plague was the frogs, okay? God said, you know, the frogs are going to, you know, invade Egypt. And that's exactly what happened. Now, Pharaoh and his magicians, Pharaoh's magicians were able to counterfeit the first plague, which was the water becoming blood. They were to counterfeit that through demonic activity, I believe. You also, before that, you've got the snake. You remember the Aaron's rod turned into a snake, and their rods also turned into snakes, but Aaron's rod ate up all their snakes. You remember that?
1: I do.
0: So they went home without their rods.
1: I saw that in the movie too.
0: You saw that in the movie? that Moses movie? All right. Yeah. So the first plague was counterfeited. The second plague is also counterfeited.
1: That's right.
0: If you want to read that in verse 18. So this is Exodus chapter 8, verse 18.
1: All right.
0: Sorry. Exodus chapter, what did I say?
1: I think it's
0: Exodus chapter 8, verse 7. Verse 7.
1: So, and the magicians did so with their enchantments and brought up frogs on the land of Egypt. So they copied it. So
0: then we discover the third plague, which is lice, okay?
1: Yes.
0: But have a look at now what happens, verse 18.
1: Okay, now the magicians so worked with their enchantments to bring forth lice, but they could not. So there were lice on man and beast.
0: And then verse 19.
1: Then the magician said to Pharaoh, "This is the finger of God." But Pharaoh's heart grew hard, and he did not heed them, just as the Lord had said.
0: So what was the last counterfeit miracle the magicians of Egypt were able to do?
1: Frogs.
0: Frogs. Go back to Revelation 16. What is the last counterfeit? And the sixth plague is before the seventh plague. What's the seventh plague? It's the coming
1: of Jesus.
0: The coming of Jesus. The coming of Jesus. The earth is shaken.
1: Yes.
0: The words, "It is done," are shared from the throne room of heaven. And so you have the frogs. This is Satan's final attempt to deceive the world.
1: Okay, reading from 16 again.
0: Yep, 16. Verse 13, yep.
1: And I saw three unclean spirits like frogs coming out of the mouth of the dragon, out of the mouth of the beast, and out of the mouth of the false prophet, for they are spirits of demons performing signs which go out to the kings of the earth and of the whole world to gather them to the battle of that great day of God Almighty.
0: There you go. Mm-hmm. And then under the seventh plague, guess what happens to this triune counterfeit system set up by the devil himself? If you want to read verse 19.
1: Now the great city was divided into three parts, and the cities of the nations fell, and great Babylon was remembered before God to give her the cup of the wine of the fierceness of his wrath.
0: Okay, so this great city, Babylon, which is these three powers, they are part of Babylon.
1: Right.
0: This is end time Babylon. Right. They are divided into three parts. It all falls apart because Jesus returns. Mm. Isn't that powerful?
1: Very powerful.
0: So this is really, really important because spiritualism is going to be at the end of time. A couple more scriptures from Revelation so we can really nail this down. Revelation 19, verse 20. Mm-hmm. Revelation 19, verse 20.
1: Bible says, then the beast was captured and with him the false prophet who worked signs in his presence by which he deceived those who received the mark of the beast and those who worshipped his image. These two were cast alive into the lake of fire burning with brimstone.
0: Okay, so who is it, the one specifically here in verse 20 that works signs?
1: The false prophet.
0: The false prophet. And who is that? That's the United States of America. That's the United States of America. So
1: and we call it a false prophet because of verse 11.
0: Exactly.
1: Of chapter 13.
0: Exactly. Exactly. Because you have this power that is lamb-like but ultimately speaks like a dragon.
1: So it's and a false prophet.
0: False prophet. Because in the Bible you've got true prophets and false prophets.
1: Right.
0: And the false prophets, guess what they continually cry out? Peace, peace, when there is no peace. Mm. Peace and safety. Did you say peace and safety?
1: I did.
0: Let's see what it says there. What is it saying? 1 Thessalonians chapter 5 and verse 3.
1: For when they shall say peace and safety,
0: mm-hmm.
1: then sudden destruction comes upon them as labor pains upon a pregnant woman, and they shall not escape.
0: So can you see all the pieces coming together?
1: I can.
0: There's going to be a time of peace and safety. Now, let me share with you once again from that book, The Great Controversy. Okay, these are really interesting words. And there's also Revelation 20, verse 10, which we won't look at, but there, once again, it speaks of, you know, these three end-time powers and miracles, signs, and wonders. But have a look at this. This is what she writes. This is what Ellen White writes in connection with this end-time showdown. She says, in the Great Controversy, that chapter 36, The Impending Conflict, we'd encourage everyone to get hold of that book. Read it, listen to it. Everyone needs to read this book. She writes, through the two great eras, the immortality of the soul, okay, that's spiritualism, mm-hmm. and Sunday sacredness, Satan will bring the people under his deceptions. While the former lays the foundation of spiritualism, the latter, that is Sunday sacredness, creates a bond of sympathy with Rome. The Protestants of the United States will be foremost in stretching their hands across the Gulf to grasp the hand of spiritualism.
1: Mm-hmm.
0: First and foremost, signs and wonders and miracles. You know, this fire coming down from heaven. They're going to see this as the work of God. Church and state uniting will be seen as the good for the nation.
1: Right.
0: Isn't that what our friend Donald Trump said? In his, where is it? Where is it? Here we go. This is from the God Bless America promo. This is what he said. We have to bring Christianity back into our lives and back into what will be a great nation. He says, I'm proud to endorse and encourage you to get this Bible. And by the way, one of those Bibles is $1,000.
1: What?
0: Yeah, one of those Donald Trump Bibles. It's a special edition.
1: Why? Did he sign it?
0: No, he didn't sign it. It's not. It doesn't have his actual. Probably got a. It's got a signature that's not like done by him, but like, you know, generated. Right. You know what I mean? He says we must make America pray again.
1: Make
0: America pray again. Pray and get educated, get motivated, and stand with me and the legions of Americans asking God to bless our great nation, to bring our great nation back and to make America great again. And he says, you know, we need to get God back into the nation. We need to bring religion back into the nation.
1: What a surreal time to be alive.
0: This is it. Is the United States ready And are they prepped to receive these signs, miracles, and wonders and believe they are from God? Mm-hmm. Absolutely.
1: Primed for it.
0: They are primed for it. They've been set up. She goes on. So the Protestants of the United States will be foremost in stretching their hands across the Gulf to grasp the hand of spiritualism. They will reach over the abyss to clasp hands with the Roman power. And under the influence of this threefold union, this country will follow in the steps of Rome in trampling on the rights of conscience. Mm. And then she goes on, listen to this. As spiritualism more closely imitates the nominal Christianity of the day, it has greater power to deceive and ensnare. Satan himself is converted after the modern order of things. He will appear in the character of an angel of light. And that's from 2 Corinthians, mm-hmm. Chapter 11. Through the agency of spiritualism, miracles will be brought, the sick will be healed, and many undeniable wonders will be performed. Mm. And as the spirits will profess faith in the Bible, can you believe it? The demonic spirits will profess faith in the Bible.
1: It's lying wonders.
0: These are these lying wonders to deceive, if possible, even who?
1: The very elect. And even Jesus was tempted by Satan in the wilderness. He came at him with scriptures.
0: Absolutely.
1: He knows the Bible back to front.
0: Absolutely.
1: And can twist it to his own good.
0: That's the point. These lying prophets use the word of God, but they twist it. Mm-hmm. They twist it just enough so that it ends up being poison. And you only need one drop of poison in a glass. That's all you need. You don't need half a glass of poison. You just need one drop, and that's enough to take you out. Isn't that true?
1: That's so true.
0: Then she goes on. She says, as the spirits will profess faith in the Bible and manifest respect for the institutions of the church, their work will be accepted as a manifestation of divine power. Mm. That's that fire coming down from heaven. So wow. This Satan, who is an angel of light, and you can read about that in 2 Corinthians chapter 11, 14. It's going to be incredible.
1: So you think we're not far away from that?
0: We are not far away from that. Let me share with you just this other statement. This is really incredible. She says, papists, from the same chapter, papists, Protestants, and worldlings. So that's everybody else. The whole world will alike accept this form of godliness without true power. And they will see in this union a grand movement for the conversion of the world and the ushering in of the long-expected millennium, peace and safety.
1: Wow.
0: Wow. We are there. We are right on the verge. Yes. Everything has been set up, Charissa.
1: Now, we've felt like we've come to this verge many times before, but there's something a little bit different about this time, you think?
0: There is. I have not seen in all my time of sharing on Bible prophecy in connection with the United States of America in particular, which is the epicenter of end time prophecy, I have not seen this push to bring religion and government together like at this point. I mean, I've never seen anything like it.
1: Wow.
0: Never seen anything like it. So this is really unprecedented. Mm-hmm. Unprecedented. It's just light years between what we see now and what we've seen under the Reagan administration. You know, he tried to, really cozy up to the evangelicals that really had a big part in putting him into power. And there's been others as well, George Bush, Republicans in general, but nothing like what we see today. Wow. I mean, it is
1: very exciting.
0: It is just, it is exciting.
1: I mean, it's surreal, it's sobering. But it is exciting too, because it means we're nearing the return of Jesus. It's surreal because we've talked about this for years and it's happening. And it's sobering because these are very serious times.
0: Absolutely. And it's interesting, J.D. Vance, the vice president, do you realize that he was an atheist once upon a time? And he became a Roman Catholic. And there's this really amazing article that I came across that is entitled, J.D. Vance Used to Be an Atheist. What He Believes Now Is Telling. He's not an evangelical Christian. He's a Catholic of a very specific type. And guess what specific type he is?
1: Tell us.
0: He wants to bring back morality. He wants to bring back family values. He wants to bring back those absolute fundamentals of the Catholic faith, which you and I agree with, the family, the bedrock of society,
1: That's right.
0: Morality, and so on and so forth. But where that will lead, and ultimately Catholic teaching is about promoting the coming together of church and state. That's what it's always been. They kind of distance themselves at the moment, and since, you know, Vatican II and so forth. But really, that is at the very heart of Roman Catholic Church doctrine, to have the influence of the church in the government.
1: Wow. Well, thank you for sharing that. We've got a little bit more to share with everybody just after this song, Guide Me, O Thou Great Jehovah, by Randall Goodgame. And look, if you have any thoughts or comments you'd like to make on our discussion, we'd love to hear from you, 0488-817-624. But let's enjoy this beautiful song, Guide Me, O Thou Great Jehovah.

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1: Hey, it's Lyle here. 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
3: This is the Looking Up program, and oh, our time is running to an end.
1: Can't believe it.
3: We still got a bit more time though.
1: Just
3: a little bit more time. And during the break, we did hear from one of our listeners a comment on what we were talking about before. She says, this is from Jane. Thank you for joining us, Jane. She
1: says, I think that's Jane from Townsville.
3: Do you know? You might know.
1: She was the one in charge of putting the whole Faith FM program up there, the Globalism, New World Order series.
3: There you go. It might be Jane from Townsville.
1: Yeah, she's a regular listener.
3: Well,
1: if it's you, Jane, let us know.
3: Yes. It is Jane, regardless of which Jane, but it is Jane. And Jane says, a sudden and unlooked-for calamity.
1: A black swan event. Mm-hmm. Absolutely. And it's just going to catch the whole world by surprise. And the world is really prepped for it. You know, let's just take a look at, well, just a couple, one line I missed here from this book, The Great Controversy. I talked about, you know, papists, Protestants and worldlings will alike accept, you know, this form of godliness. Mm-hmm. But before that, I missed this out, which is really important. It says here, church members love what the world loves and are ready to join with them. And Satan determines to unite them in one body and thus strengthen his cause by sweeping all into the ranks of spiritualism. Then she goes on, papists who boast of miracles as a certain sign of the true church will be readily deceived by this wonder-working power. And Protestants, having cast away the shield of truth, that would be the word of God, will also be deluded.
3: Wow.
1: So can you see?
3: The shield of truth. Shield of faith.
1: We cast that away at our own peril. And then, you know, she goes on, she talks about, you know, Satan will work through the elements. You know, Satan will appear as a benefactor to, you know, to the human race, healing the diseases of the people, professing, you know, to present these new and more exalted system of religious faith and so forth. You know, at the same time, she speaks of, you know, Satan causing calamities, you know, terrible calamities to come upon the world, and blaming those that do not honor Sunday, or those that are stopping these calamities from coming, being Sabbath-keeping Christians who do not want to go along with this final worship mandate that will be rolled out, and that they are the ones that are holding back, not just the United States of America, but they are the ones who are holding back the entire world from receiving that peace and that prosperity and getting back on the right path.
3: Wow. And by the way, it was Jane.
1: It was Jane. I thought it might be Jane because, yeah, she's a regular. She is a regular. So, folk, yeah, we have everything set up. And let me just share with you on this. I mean, while the music was going on, we had that beautiful piece, Charissa was just sharing with me that, you know, her question was, well, how is this any different to what we've had prior? Remember you asked that question and then you answered it yourself.
3: Yeah, I didn't.
1: do you want to share what you shared?
3: I just shared that I feel like there is a real convergence of everything, not only in the United States in politics and church and state coming together, but just looking at what's happening with AI and technology, what's happening with woke ideology and this gender confusion stuff, and how it's impacting schools, and it's all things that all seem to be happening all at once on every front. And there's natural disasters, there's worse diseases, there's worse, everything's worse. It just feels like we must be getting closer to his coming, and the wars.
1: The wars, we talked about that earlier.
3: But it's the convergence.
1: Economic uncertainty. Everything is in the mix. It's like it's all happening right now at the same time. Now, we're not excited about all this stuff that is happening. Of course, it's horrible.
3: Yes.
1: You know, people's lives are being impacted, are being, you know, destroyed and in a horrible way. But the bottom line is, Jesus said, when you see all these things come to pass, look up because your redemption is drawing near.
3: Amen.
1: And so let's talk about one of these items in connection with spiritualism. Now, today, spiritualism has been rolled out as something fun, mm-hmm. something harmless, and Hollywood has done a brilliant job of being the devil's, you know, chief marketer to the, you know, to the world at large, but especially to the Western world. There's a movie that's just come out in theaters, and I hope and pray none of our listeners will go and watch it or allow their children to watch that. And it's come out on November 20, which is only a couple of days ago, and it's the movie Wicked.
3: Mm.
1: The name says it all. The name should say it all. But listen to this headline from ABC News. This was Sunday, just this past Sunday. Wicked tries to harness Barbie's marketing magic in the hopes of defying gravity at the box office. So this movie is taking on board the Barbie theme, you know, this beautiful world, the pink and everything else. And let me just show you a picture. Our viewers can't see it, but this is from Wicked.
3: Oh, wow.
1: Does she look?
3: She doesn't look wicked.
1: There you go, Rochelle.
3: Some fairy tale.
1: Yeah. Does she look?
3: She looks quite harmless.
1: She looks harmless as, and this is how the serpent is operating today.
3: Wow.
1: So this is Wicked's costume designer took inspiration from the Wizard of Oz when creating, you know, Glinda's bubble gown. It's a beautiful pink bubble gown.
3: Hmm.
1: And this is how it's all being rolled out. And I've shared with our listeners ages ago, but I need to share it. You just go, and I encourage our listeners to do this. This is what I did. Just go into Google and Google the top 20 grossing films of all time. Okay, the top 20 that have brought in the most bucks for the various movies in all time.
3: Right.
1: And when you go and do that, guess what you'll discover? You'll discover between 75 and 80% of those 20 movies. So that's about 15 to 16 of the top 20 movies of all time, guess what they have permeating throughout the entire movie? Spiritualism.
3: Really?
1: Magic, signs, wonders, like that Marvel series.
3: Mm.
1: They're right at the top. They've grossed $1 billion each on average. Yeah. The Marvel series, you got the Star Wars series, you got Avatar, you've got Lord of the Rings, you've got what's a couple of other ones? I haven't got my list here, but those really top big, you know, the big ones.
3: Yeah, I can't remember which one it was, but I had a friend who watched one of those big ones. I can't remember what it's called. It hit me after on my way home. And she had a supernatural encounter that night after.
1: Wow.
3: Like she had the sensation of hands choking her on her neck. She rang me. It was late at night and she rang me. She was scared and she wanted to know what to do. And we prayed and she prayed in the name of Jesus and that presence left. But those things, like, they're dangerous.
1: Oh, absolutely. Absolutely. And I have this list. I've just pulled it up from the list that I shared in Townsville. So this is from July. Not so long ago, let me read them out for you. Check this out. The top one, Avatar, almost $3 billion, 2009. Avengers, spiritualism. Avatar, The Way of Water, $2.3 billion, number three. Titanic, that's got spiritualism throughout it as well. Not all the way through, but there are elements there of spiritualism.
3: True, I hadn't thought of that.
1: In Titanic. Star Wars, number five. Avengers, number six. Then you've got Avengers, Infinity Wars. Then number seven, Spider-Man. Number eight, Jurassic World. I'm not sure about that one. Number nine, Inside Out. Lion King, yes. Avengers at 11, yes. I'm not sure about Furious 7. I haven't looked into that. Top Gun, not sure about that at 13. Frozen 2, yes. At number 14, Barbie. 15, yes. Spiritualism through that. 16, Avengers, Age of Ultron, yes. Spiritualism through that. 17, the Super Mario Brothers movie, yes. Spiritualism through that. Number 18, Black Panther, yes. Spiritualism. 19, Harry Potter, do I need to even say it? And number 20, Star Wars Episode 7 or 8, The Last Jedi. It's all there. I just read spiritualism. So this is being rolled out, preparing the world. At the moment, people are prepared with this innocent version of spiritualism, that it's harmless. It's just innocent, harmless entertainment.
3: But what is spiritualism?
1: Spiritualism is the belief that when a person dies, they are not dead, that they can live on. The immortality of the soul is the basis of spiritualism.
3: And so if people do and have this communication?
1: Signs, wonders, miracles, wizards, magic, all that, that's all in that basket.
3: Right. And if someone is out there and they are having communication with people who've died, well, who are they really communicating
1: They're
3: with?
1: They're communicating with the devil and Satan himself.
3: Wow.
1: And his angels. Yes. Communication with evil spirits is when we decide to tap into Ouija boards, when we decide to tap into tarot cards, when we even read, the back of these magazines that have horoscopes, anything to do with the supernatural other than seeking God's Holy Spirit, seeking the angels of God to guide and lead you and direct you in the way of truth, Charissa.
3: Yes.
1: Is from the devil. There is no halfway house. There is no good magic or white magic.
3: That's right.
1: There is nothing harmless about these movies that have spiritualism, that have magic, the occult, witchcraft, wizardry. There is nothing harmless. This is demonic. Mm-hmm. It's poisonous. Mm-hmm. And in fact, I've got to share this with you, my friend. Do you know that Revelation, in fact, go to Revelation 18 with me, Revelation 18 verse 23. Have a look at Revelation 18 verse 23. This will blow you out of the water.
3: Revelation 18 verse 23. The Bible says, "The light of a lamp shall not shine in you anymore, and the voice of bridegroom and bride shall not be heard in you anymore. For your merchants were the great men of the earth, for by your sorcery all the nations were deceived."
1: All the nations were deceived by what?
3: Your sorcery.
1: Your sorcery. I looked up that word, sorcery. Mm-hmm. And guess what that word is? It's the word pharmakia in the Greek. Okay, we get the word pharmacy from that, depending on the context. It can mean medication, okay? Comes from a pharmacy. But notice what else it can mean based on the context. And we know that this is not talking about medication that you buy in the pharmacy.
3: Right.
1: Okay. This is what else it means. It means magic, sorcery, witchcraft, poisoning, and notice this, often found in connection with idolatry and fostered by it.
3: Interesting.
1: What's going to be set up at the end of time according to Revelation 13?
3: An image
1: to the beast. Is that idolatry?
3: Yes.
1: Yes. What will be the key ingredient in the setting up of this idolatry, this false idolatry at the end of time that's going to bring church and state together, that's going to roll out spiritualism through signs, miracles, and wonders? It's going to be sorcery, spiritualism. It's going to prepare the way. That is exactly what we read in Scripture in Revelation chapter 13, and that is exactly what we read in that powerful quote from the Great Controversy. Do I need to read that again for you, Charissa?
3: I think you should.
1: Okay. This, and it's poison. It says it's poison. This is poison, folk. Please. I mean, I get very passionate about this, as my friend Rochelle knows, because, you know, we're dealing with the devil's poison, and there's nothing harmless or fun. You want to have absolutely nothing to do with this. You know, avoid this. You know, shun this like the plague. This is what she writes. Back to the Great Controversy. She says, through the two great errors. Okay, what are they? The immortality of the soul. Okay, that's the foundation of spiritualism. And Sunday sacredness. Satan will, not might, Satan will bring the people, speaking of the people of the world,
3: yes,
1: under his deceptions. While the former lays the foundation for spiritualism. What's the former? The immortality of the soul. That the dead can communicate with the living.
3: Right.
1: While the former lays the foundation for spiritualism, the latter, that is Sunday sacredness, creates a bond of sympathy with Rome. Protestants of the United States will be foremost in stretching their hands across the Gulf to grasp the hand of spiritualism. Mm. We've got Hollywood setting her up. They will reach over the abyss and to clasp hands with the Roman power, and under the influence of this threefold union, that is through spiritualism, through Sunday sacredness, and through this Roman power, we will have this country, speaking of the United States, will follow in the steps of Rome and trampling on the rights of conscience. It's there.
3: Oh, wow.
1: It's going to happen. And praise God, we've received the truth. And folk, stick to the Bible. We need to have the Bible today more than ever.
3: Mm-hmm. And we need to believe it.
1: We need to believe it, and we need to put our faith and trust in the Bible.
3: Amen.
1: Otherwise, we will be part of those who will be deceived.
3: Mm-hmm.
1: But those who will not be deceived are those that are grounded in an "it is written."
3: Amen. That's how Jesus overcame.
1: Amen.
3: It's the only way we will too.
1: Amen.
3: Marion Blythe Pepp is bringing to us "Be Thou My Vision." After that, we just have some final thoughts to leave with you all before we wrap up today's program. So let's be blessed. "Be Thou My Vision" by Marion Peppers.

0: Blythe Peppers, Be Thou My Vision, and that brings us to the end of our program today. But Pastor Danny, some final thoughts.
1: Some final thoughts. We had a really great quote shared with us Jane from Townsville, and she shared it from one of Ellen White's writings found in Signs of the Times. Was that correct?
0: It was Southern Watchman, 1904, June 28th.
1: Okay, so back in 1904, she read these words. But I want to, they're great words. I want to sort of pick up on very, very similar words to what Charissa and I read during the break from the Southern Watchman, but it's in the book The Great Controversy, which I'll read to you, which very much mirrors those words. So these are the words that basically Jane was sharing with us. And then the great deceiver, so that would be Satan, will persuade man that those who serve God are causing these evils. Okay, so the context is Satan is causing mayhem in the world, you know, through fires, tidal waves, earthquakes, hailstorms, floods, and so on and so forth. He's exercising his power as God allows, as God allows and permits up to a certain point. And then, so he's going to persuade men that those who serve God are causing these evils. The class that have provoked the displeasure of heaven will charge all their troubles upon those whose obedience to God's commandments is a perpetual reproof to transgressors. It will be declared that men are offending God by the violation of the Sunday Sabbath. So that's where everything is tending. That's where the final station is. That this sin I'm reading now, continuing, this sin has brought calamities which will not cease until Sunday observance shall be strictly enforced. And now, Charissa, we've got church and state in bed together in the United States like we've never had before. Mm-hmm. So it's all ready to go, isn't it?
0: Amen.
1: All ready to go. Let's keep going. And that those who present the claims of the fourth commandment, that would be the Sabbath, thus destroying reverence for Sunday, are troublers of the people. And notice these next words. Preventing their restoration to divine favor and temporal prosperity. So what's coming on the US, my friend, according to scripture and according to what we've just read, is a serious time of trouble. Mm. The United States will experience a very serious and significant time of trouble. What that's going to look like, we don't know. God does, whether it's political, economic, social, a combination, we don't know. But what will take place is this narrative of we need to bring God back into the nation because we want to make our nation great again. To remind us of what Donald Trump himself has said, we have to bring Christianity back into our lives and back into what will be again a great nation. Bringing back temporal prosperity. It's straight out of the language.
0: True.
1: We need to bring God back, and that the voices are going to grow so loud, and through spiritualism, through signs, miracles, and wonders, it's going to bring the whole of the United States and the whole of the world together.
0: Mm-hmm. Oh, wow.
1: So we're in exciting times.
0: So we are in exciting times, and in light of all of that, what would be the most important thing for our listeners to do right now?
1: I think what we've talked about is that we need to have a hold of the scriptures. We need to know the scriptures. We need to be in the scriptures. We need to spend time in the scriptures. So Christmas is coming up. We've got time off. Mm-hmm. Let's spend more time in God's word.
0: Amen. Amen. Know Jesus. Know him for yourself. That's powerful.
1: Absolutely.
0: Well, let's pray then, shall we, to close out.
1: Why don't you have a prayer for us?
0: Father in heaven, we're so thankful for your word. Without it, we would not know what's going on. But with it, we see that the signs are telling us Jesus is coming soon. I pray for everybody who's tuning in right now. Bless them, Lord, and encourage them to make that time to spend with you. Help us to keep looking to Jesus so that we'll be ready when Jesus comes. We pray this in Jesus' wonderful name. Amen.
1: Amen and amen.
0: Well, that was an exciting program.
1: It was. It was full on, wasn't it?
0: It was.
1: But we're seeing things happening before our very eyes that people, you know, only a few years ago would only dream of. And we're actually seeing it literally happening before our very eyes.
0: These are sensational times.
1: They are. And Jesus is coming soon. Hallelujah. And that's the bottom line. That's the bottom line.
0: Well, we want to encourage all of our listeners to join us again this time next week, as we will be back, and also to stay tuned to this channel because our friends in Adelaide are coming to you with a live broadcast as well, the Drive Time Show. But until next time, that's just want to reminding you that we need to remember that fear looks around, regret looks back, but faith always looks up. So keep looking up, and may God bless you.

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7: Luke 19. He entered and was passing through Jericho. There was a man named Zacchaeus. He was a chief tax collector, and he was rich. He was trying to see who Jesus was, and couldn't because of the crowd, because he was short. He ran on ahead and climbed up into a sycamore tree to see him, for he was going to pass that way. When Jesus came to the place, he looked up and saw him, and said to him,
8: "Zacchaeus, hurry and come down, for today I must stay at your house."
7: He hurried, came down, and received him joyfully. When they saw it, they all murmured, saying,
9: "He has gone in to lodge with a man who is a sinner."
7: Zacchaeus stood and said to the Lord,
10: "Behold, Lord, half of my goods I..."

0: for himself a kingdom and to return. He called 10 servants of his and gave them 10 mina coins and told them, "Conduct business until I come." But his citizens hated him and sent an envoy after him saying, "We don't want this man to reign over us." When he had come back again, having received the kingdom, he commanded these servants to whom he had given the money to be called to him, that he might know what they had gained by conducting business. The first came before him saying, "Lord, your mina has been made 10 more minas." He said to him, "Well done, you good servant. Because you were found faithful with very little, you shall have authority over 10 cities." The second came saying, "Your mina, Lord, has been made 5 minas." So he said to him, "And you are to be over 5 cities." Another came saying, "Lord, behold, your mina which I kept laid away in a handkerchief, for I feared you. Because you are an exacting man, you take up that which you didn't lay down and reap that which you didn't sow." He said to him, "Out of your own mouth will I judge you, you wicked servant. You knew that I am an exacting man, taking up which I didn't lay down and reaping that which I didn't sow. Then why didn't you deposit my money in the bank, and at my coming, I might have earned interest on it?" He said to those who stood by, "Take the mina away from him and give it to him who has 10 minas." They said to him, "Lord, he has 10 minas." "For I tell you that to everyone who has, will more be given. But from him who doesn't have, even that which he has will be taken away from him. But bring those enemies of mine who didn't want me to reign over them here, and kill them before me."
1: Having said these things, he went on ahead, going up to Jerusalem.
2: When he drew near to Bethphage and Bethany, at the mountain that is called Olivet, he sent 2 of his disciples, saying,
0: "Go your way into the village on the other side, in which, as you enter, you will find a colt tied, whereon no man ever yet sat. Untie it and bring it. If anyone asks you, 'Why are you untying it?' say to him, 'The Lord needs it.'"
1: Those who were sent went away and found things just as he had told them. As they were untying the colt, its owner said to them,
3: "Why are you untying the colt?"
1: They said,
4: "The Lord needs it."
1: They brought it to Jesus. They threw their cloaks on the colt and set Jesus on them. As he went, they spread their cloaks on the road. As he was now getting near, at the descent of the Mount of Olives, the whole multitude of the disciples began to rejoice and praise God with a loud voice for all the mighty works which they had seen, saying,
5: "Blessed is the King who comes in the name of the Lord. Peace in heaven and glory in the highest."
1: Some of the Pharisees from the multitude said to him,
6: "Teacher, rebuke your disciples."
1: He answered them,
0: "I tell you that if these were silent, the stones would cry out."
1: When he drew near, he saw the city and wept over it, saying,
0: "If you, even you, had known today the things which belong to your peace, but now they are hidden from your eyes. For the days will come on you when your enemies will throw up a barricade against you, surround you, hem you in on every side, and will dash you and your children within you to the ground. They will not leave in you one stone on another, because you didn't know the time of your visitation."
1: He entered into the temple and began to drive out those who bought and sold in it, saying to them,
0: "It is written, 'My house is a house of prayer,' but you have made it a den of robbers."
1: He was teaching daily in the temple, but the chief priests and the scribes and the leading men among the people sought to destroy him. They couldn't find what they might do, for all the people hung on to every word that he said. Luke 20. On one of those days, as he was teaching the people in the temple and preaching the good news, the priests and scribes came to him with the elders. They asked him,
7: "Tell us, by what authority do you do these things? Or who is giving you this authority?"
1: He answered them,
0: "I also will ask you one question. Tell me, the baptism of John, was it from heaven or from men?"
1: They reasoned with themselves, saying,
7: "If we say from heaven, he will say, 'Why didn't you believe him?'" But if we say, from men, all the people will stone us, for they are persuaded that

0: John was a prophet.
1: They answered that they didn't know where it was from. Jesus said to them,
2: Neither will I tell you by what authority I do these things.
1: He began to tell the people this parable.
2: A man planted a vineyard and rented it out to some farmers and went into another country for a long time. At the proper season, he sent a servant to the farmers to collect his share of the fruit of the vineyard. But the farmers beat him and sent him away empty. He sent yet another servant, and they also beat him and treated him shamefully and sent him away empty. He sent yet a third, and they also wounded him and threw him out. The Lord of the vineyard said, What shall I do? I will send my beloved son. It may be that seeing him, they will respect him. But when the farmers saw him, they reasoned among themselves, saying, This is the heir. Come, let's kill him, that the inheritance may be ours. They threw him out of the vineyard and killed him. What therefore will the Lord of the vineyard do to them? He will come and destroy these farmers and will give the vineyard to others.
1: When they heard it, they said,
3: May it never be.
1: But he looked at them and said,
2: Then what is this that is written? The stone which the builders rejected, the same was made the chief cornerstone. Everyone who falls on that stone will be broken to pieces, but it will crush whomever it falls on to dust.
1: The chief priests and the scribes sought to lay hands on him that very hour, but they feared the people, for they knew he had spoken this parable against them. They watched him and sent out spies, who pretended to be righteous, that they might trap him in something he said, so as to deliver him up to the power and authority of the governor. They asked him,
4: Teacher, we know that you say and teach what is right, and aren't partial to anyone, but truly teach the way of God. Is it lawful for us to pay taxes to Caesar or not?
1: But he perceived their craftiness and said to them,
2: Why do you test me? Show me a denarius. Whose image and inscription are on it?
1: They answered,
4: Caesar's.
1: He said to them,
2: Then give to Caesar the things that are Caesar's, and to God the things that are God's.
1: They weren't able to trap him in his words before the people. They marveled at his answer and were silent. Some of the Sadducees came to him, those who deny that there is a resurrection. They asked him,
5: Teacher, Moses wrote to us that if a man's brother dies having a wife, and he is childless, his brother should take the wife and raise up children for his brother. There were therefore seven brothers. The first took a wife and died childless. The second took her as a wife, and he died childless. The third took her, and likewise the seven all left no children and died. Afterward, the woman also died. Therefore, in the resurrection, whose wife of them will she be? For the seven had her as a wife.
1: Jesus said to them,
2: The children of this age marry and are given in marriage. But those who are considered worthy to attain to that age and the resurrection from the dead neither marry nor are given in marriage. For they can't die anymore, for they are like the angels and are children of God, being children of the resurrection. But that the dead are raised, even Moses showed at the bush, when he called the Lord the God of Abraham, the God of Isaac, and the God of Jacob. Now he is not the God of the dead, but of the living, for all are alive to him.
1: Some of the scribes answered,
3: Teacher, you speak well.
1: They didn't dare to ask him any more questions. He said to them,
2: Why do they say that the Christ is David's son? David himself says in the book of Psalms, The Lord said to my Lord, Sit at my right hand, until I make your enemies the footstool of your feet. David therefore calls him Lord. So how is he his son?
1: In the hearing of all the people, he said to his disciples,
2: Beware of the scribes, who like to walk in long robes and love greetings in the marketplaces, the best seats in the synagogues and the best places at feast. We devour widows' houses and for a pretense make long prayers. These will receive greater condemnation.
1: Luke 21. He looked up and saw the rich people who were putting their gifts into the treasury. He saw a certain poor widow casting in 2 small brass coins. He said,
2: "Truly I tell you, this poor widow put in more than all of them. For all these put in gifts for God from their abundance, but she, out of her poverty, put in all that she had to live on."
1: As some were talking about the temple and how it was decorated with beautiful stones and gifts, he said,
2: "As for these things which you see, the days will come in which there will not be left here one stone on another that will not be thrown down."
1: They asked him,
0: "Teacher, so when will these things be? What is the sign that these things are about to happen?"
1: He said,
2: "Watch out that you don't get led astray. For many will come in my name, saying, 'I am he,' and 'the time is at hand.' Therefore, don't follow them. When you hear of wars and disturbances, don't be terrified, for these things must happen first, but the end won't come immediately."
1: Then he said to them,
2: "Nation will rise against nation and kingdom against kingdom. There will be great earthquakes, famines and plagues in various places. There will be terrors and great signs from heaven. But before all these things, they will lay their hands on you and will persecute you, delivering you up to synagogues and prisons, bringing you before kings and governors for my name's sake. It will turn out as a testimony for you. Settle it, therefore, in your hearts not to meditate beforehand how to answer. For I will give you a mouth and wisdom which all your adversaries will not be able to withstand or to contradict. You will be handed over even by parents, brothers, relatives, and friends. They will cause some of you to be put to death. You will be hated by all men for my name's sake. And not a hair of your head will perish. By your endurance, you will win your lives. But when you see Jerusalem surrounded by armies, then know that its desolation is at hand. Then let those who are in Judea flee to the mountains. Let those who are in the middle of her depart. Let those who are in the country not enter therein. For these are the days of vengeance, that all things which are written may be fulfilled. Woe to those who are pregnant and to those who nurse infants in those days, for there will be great distress in the land and wrath to this people. They will fall by the edge of the sword and will be led captive into all the nations. Jerusalem will be trampled down by the Gentiles until the times of the Gentiles are fulfilled. There will be signs in the sun, moon, and stars, and on the earth anxiety of nations, in perplexity for the roaring of the sea and the wave, men fainting for fear and for expectation of the things which are coming on the world, for the powers of the heavens will be shaken. Then they will see the Son of Man coming in a cloud with power and great glory. But when these things begin to happen, look up and lift up your heads, because your redemption is near."
1: He told them a parable.
2: "See the fig tree and all the trees. When they are already budding, you see it and know by your own selves that the summer is already near. Even so you also, when you see these things happening, know that the kingdom of God is near. Most certainly I tell you, this generation will not pass away until all things are accomplished. Heaven and earth will pass away, but my words will by no means pass away. So be careful, or your hearts will be loaded down with carousing, drunkenness, and cares of this life, and that day will come on you suddenly. For it will come like a snare on all those who dwell on the surface of all the earth. Therefore be watchful all the time, praying that you may be counted worthy to escape all these things that will happen, and to stand before the Son of Man."
1: Every day Jesus was teaching in the temple, and every night he would go out and spend the night on the mountain that is called Olivet. All the people came early in the morning to him in the temple to hear him. Luke 22. Now the feast of unleavened bread, which is called the Passover, drew near. The chief priests and the scribes sought how they might put him to death, for they feared the people. Satan entered into Judas, who was also called Iscariot, who was numbered with the 12. He went away and talked with the chief priests and captains about how he might deliver him to them. They were glad and agreed to give him money. He consented and sought an opportunity to deliver him to them in the absence of the multitude. The day of unleavened bread came, on which the Passover must be sacrificed. He sent Peter and John, saying,
2: "Go and prepare the Passover for us, that we may eat."
1: They said to him,
6: "Where do you want us to prepare?"
1: He said to them,
2: "Behold, when you have entered into the city, a man carrying a pitcher of water will meet you. Follow him into the house which he enters. Tell the master of the house, 'The teacher says to you, where is the guest room where I may eat the Passover with my disciples?' He will show you a large furnished upper room. Make preparations there."
1: They went, found things as he had told them, and they prepared the Passover. When the hour had come, he sat down with the 12 apostles. He said to them,
2: "I have earnestly desired to eat this Passover with you before I suffer. For I tell you, I will no longer by any means eat of it until it is fulfilled in the kingdom of God."
1: He received a cup, and when he had given thanks, he said,
2: "Take this and share it among yourselves. For I tell you, I will not drink at all again from the fruit of the vine until the kingdom of God comes."
1: He took bread, and when he had given thanks, he broke it and gave to them, saying,
2: "This is my body, which is given for you. Do this in memory of me."
1: Likewise, he took the cup after supper, saying,
2: "This cup is the new covenant in my blood, which is poured out for you. But behold, the hand of him who betrays me is with me on the table. The Son of Man indeed goes, as it has been determined, but woe to that man through whom he is betrayed."
1: They began to question among themselves which of them it was who would do this thing. There arose also a contention among them, which of them was considered to be greatest. He said to them,
2: "The kings of the nations lord it over them, and those who have authority over them are called benefactors. But not so with you, but one who is the greater among you, let him become as the younger, and one who is governing as one who serves. For who is greater, one who sits at the table, or one who serves? Isn't it he who sits at the table? But I am among you as one who serves. But you are those who have continued with me in my trials. I confer on you a kingdom, even as my Father conferred on me, that you may eat and drink at my table in my kingdom. You will sit on thrones, judging the 12 tribes of Israel."
1: The Lord said,
2: "Simon, Simon, behold, Satan asked to have you, that he might sift you as wheat. But I prayed for you, that your faith wouldn't fail. You, when once you have turned again, establish your brothers."
1: He said to him,
7: "Lord, I am ready to go with you both to prison and to death."
1: He said,
2: "I tell you, Peter, that the rooster will by no means crow today until you deny that you know me 3 times.
1: He said to them,
2: "When I sent you out without purse and wallet and shoes, did you lack anything?"
1: They said,
6: "Nothing."
1: Then he said to them,
2: "But now, whoever has a purse, let him take it, and likewise a wallet. Whoever has none, let him sell his cloak and buy a sword. For I tell you that this which is written must still be fulfilled in me: he was counted with transgressors, for that which concerns me has an end."
1: They said,
7: "Lord, behold, here are 2 swords.
1: He said to them,
2: "That is enough."
1: He came out and went, as his custom was, to the Mount of Olives. His disciples also followed him. When he was at the place, he said to them,
2: "Pray that you don't enter into temptation."
1: He was withdrawn from them about a stone's throw, and he knelt down and prayed, saying,
2: "Father, if you are willing, remove this cup from me. Nevertheless, not my will, but yours, be done."
1: An angel from heaven appeared to him, strengthening him. Being in agony, he prayed more earnestly. His sweat became like great drops of blood falling down on the ground. When he rose up from his prayer, he came to the disciples and found them sleeping because of grief, and said to them,
2: "Why do you sleep? Rise and pray that you may not enter into temptation."
1: While he was still speaking, behold, a multitude, and he who was called Judas, one of the 12, was leading them. He came near to Jesus to kiss him, but Jesus said to him,
2: "Judas, do you betray the Son of Man with a kiss?"
1: When those who were around him saw what was about to happen, they said to him,
7: "Lord, shall we strike with the sword?"
1: A certain one of them struck the servant of the high priest and cut off his right ear. But Jesus answered,
2: "Let me at least do this."
1: And he touched his ear and healed him. Jesus said to the chief priests, captains of the temple, and elders who had come against him,
2: "Have you come out as against a robber with swords and clubs? When I was with you in the temple daily, you didn't stretch out your hands against me. But this is your hour, and the power of darkness."
1: They seized him and led him away and brought him into the high priest's house. But Peter followed from a distance. When they had kindled a fire in the middle of the courtyard and had sat down together, Peter sat among them. A certain servant girl saw him as he sat in the light, and looking intently at him, said,
8: "This man also was with him."
1: He denied Jesus, saying,
7: "Woman, I don't know him."
1: After a little while, someone else saw him and said,
9: "You also are one of them."
1: But Peter answered,
7: "Man, I am not."
1: After about 1 hour passed, another confidently affirmed, saying,
10: "Truly this man also was with him, for he is a Galilean."
1: But Peter said,
7: "Man, I don't know what you are talking about."
1: Immediately, while he was still speaking, a rooster crowed. The Lord turned and looked at Peter. Then Peter remembered the Lord's word, how he said to him,
2: "Before the rooster crows, you will deny me 3 times.
1: He went out and wept bitterly. The man who held Jesus mocked him and beat him. Having blindfolded him, they struck him on the face and asked him,
11: "Prophesy, who is the one who struck you?"
1: They spoke many other things against him, insulting him. As soon as it was day, the assembly of the elders of the people was gathered together, both chief priests and scribes, and they led him away into their council, saying,
12: "If you are the Christ, tell us."
1: But he said to them,
2: "If I tell you, you won't believe. And if I ask, you will in no way answer me or let me go. From now on, the Son of Man will be seated at the right hand of the power of God."
1: They all said,
12: "Are you then the Son of God?"
1: He said to them,
2: "You say it, because I am."
1: They said,
12: "Why do we need any more witnesses? For we ourselves have heard from his own mouth."
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18: 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It's Lynn from Caboolture Seventh-day Adventist Church, Queensland. Do you ever feel a little confused when you hear theological discussions about the Bible? In his encouraging letter to the early Christians at the church in Ephesus, Paul wants these new believers to grasp the simple, clear, foundational principles of salvation. He explores how the death and resurrection of Jesus Christ opened the door of salvation for everyone, so that both Gentiles and Jews who believe the good news can share equally in the riches inherited by God's children. Paul prays earnestly that the Ephesians will receive these riches. Now, we know that we can pray in any position, but here Paul is so desperate for these new Christians to experience the love of Christ that he kneels humbly, saying, "When I think of all this, I fall to my knees and pray to the Father, the Creator of everything in heaven and on earth." So what are these riches? Paul asks God that from his glorious, unlimited resources, he will empower you with inner strength through his Spirit. So what happens when God empowers us? Paul asks God to give the Ephesians 5 life-changing, deeply spiritual experiences. And remember, it's a prayer for us too. 1. Then Christ will make his home in your hearts as you trust in him. 2. Your roots will grow down into God's love and keep you strong. 3. And may you have the power to understand, as all God's people should, how wide, how long, how high, and how deep his love is. 4. May you experience the love of Christ, though it is too great to understand fully. 5. Then you will be made complete with all the fullness of life and power that comes from God. Paul finishes his prayer with praise and absolute confidence, saying, "Now all glory to God, who is able, through his mighty power at work within us, to accomplish infinitely more than we might ask or think. Glory to him in the church and in Christ Jesus through all generations forever and ever. Amen." You can find this prayer in Ephesians chapter 3, verses 14 to 21. 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If you would like to learn more about coming to God in prayer, you would enjoy reading our free book called Daring to Ask for More. 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That's the word PROMISE to the number 04-888-808-31.
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21: Grace Horizons are pause moments to remind us of how much God delights in us. I'm Liz Bamford. We will see that God is good no matter where we are and even in the small things of life. My husband and I saved for 5 years to visit 5 countries and 7 cities within 8 weeks. History has always intrigued me, both from the archaeological perspective, but also the cultures of those countries. It was on our last few days, we were visiting Edinburgh. With only a few days left, we had to book a trip around Scotland via coach. We looked at the nearest cab rank to our accommodation as we had an early start and had to be on the coach by 7:30 a.m. Early the next morning, we waited at that cab rank, but no cabs turned up. Time was running out for us to get to the depot. I prayed, "Lord, this is the last opportunity we have to see Scotland. Please help us get to the depot." After my amen, a cab drove toward us, but it was obvious he was not staying at the cab rank. He dropped off a businessman and was about to take off when he spotted us. We went over to the cab driver and explained our situation. He told us that there would be no cabs at that cab rank until 8 a.m. How fortunate we were that this cabbie had a drop-off right near the cab rank. We thanked God for his guidance. The trip around Scotland proved to be one of the most inspiring experiences of our trip as we soaked up the wonders of this stunning spot on planet Earth. From the lochs to the flowering moors, we were in awe of God's creative powers. Not being seasoned travellers, it felt odd and out of place to be connecting with God on the other side of planet Earth. Yet incredibly comforting to know that regardless of time, space and location, these do not hinder God's presence. Psalms 145:9 says, "The Lord is good to all, and his tender mercies are over all his works." For more Kingdom messages, visit my Facebook page, Grace Horizons.
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I want to look at the cross for just a few moments. Why it is so important. Numbers chapter 21. Thank you, Peter, for leading up with your poem. The children of Israel, there are 3 million of them. They're in the desert. They're complaining, complaining, complaining. They're going to the promised land. And this story is in the Bible because we are the people of God. And just as Israel did of old, new hope is on the way through the desert to the promised land. And so their story is our story, and it's all about the cross that I studied that morning with Liska. Numbers 21, verse 4. Then the people of Israel set out from Mount Hor, taking the road to the Red Sea to go around the land of Edom. But the people grew impatient with the long journey, and I want to tell you this morning that sometimes God takes you on a long journey, a different journey, one you are not expecting, maybe one you do not like. I have been on a few of those journeys myself. Journeys I did not choose and journeys I did not like. But I want to tell you this morning, my brothers and sisters here at New Hope, that we are on a journey through the desert. It will not always be easy. Things will happen that will confront us that we do not like. I have lost loved ones in death that have kept me, the pain and the sadness and the agony have kept me awake night after night after night. I remember the loss of my grandmother. Oh, she was 101. It doesn't matter how old they are. When death visits, it hurts. I was taken on a journey I did not want to go on. It caused me pain. It caused me some heartache. And whatever journey you're on this morning, I want you to remember that you're on the way through the desert. This is not necessarily an easy journey. Things will be thrown up in front of you that will challenge you, but I take great comfort in the fact that Jesus promised that he will always walk with us, that he will never leave us or forsake us. And the amazing thing for the Hebrews is during the day, God had a cloud over them to keep them cool. In the night, the desert would get cold. He had a fire in the sky. God's with them. God's looking after them. God's leading them. God's directing them. And they knew it because they could see it. I remember my darkest days during my divorce. And that is the hardest journey I've ever been on. I didn't ask for it. I didn't want it. But it was brought to me. Now, some would say I deserved a lot of what I got, and that might be true. But it was a dark, dark journey. And I remember at the darkest time in that journey, I was in deep depression. I wasn't ministering. I was literally out of the work. I didn't know whether I'd ever get back. And I remember I was at my mother and father's place one morning and I got up and I hadn't had much sleep. I was really struggling. And my dad said to me, Lloyd, you're on a journey. You need to stop and look at the blessings God's given you. I said, what do you mean? It couldn't be worse. He said, go for a walk. I don't know whether my dad remembers telling me this, but he said, go for a walk. When you're on that walk, start to thank the Lord for the good things he's doing for you. And sometimes when you're on the journey and you're in the dark valley, you need to go for a walk like I did. You know, that was the beginning of my turnaround. I went on a walk down by the seashore where my mum and dad lived. And I started to think, what is it that the Lord is blessing me for? Well, I had Liska back then, given her a difficult time, but I had her. Thank you, Lord, for Liska. Thank you, Lord, for Hannah and Danae, my daughters. I'm trying to think what I can thank the Lord for while I'm on this journey in the darkness. Thank you, Lord, for the fact that I got a conference and a president who's given me time off to get through this. And things started to pour out of me. Thank you, Lord, that I've got a church, Wurunga, that loves me and is supporting me. Thank you, Lord, that I've got life. Thank you, Lord, that last night I slept in

0: bed. Well, even if I wasn't asleep, I was in a bed and I was warm and I was dry. Thank you, Lord, I woke up this morning and I had breakfast. See, it's starting to flow from me as I went on this walk. Thank you, Lord. Thank you, Lord. Thank you, Lord, for all these things. Thank you, Lord, that I've got clothes. Thank you that I live in a country where I've got safety and I don't know, and I know I'm going to get through the day without getting shot. By the time I had gone on that walk, which might have been an hour and a half, 2 hours, I need to do more of them, I know. Thing is, now I've married Lizka, things are so good I don't need to walk anymore. Time I got back from that walk, I'm on this dark journey, but by the time I got back from the walk, everything had changed. Do you hear what I'm saying? Yeah, it works. When you're on the journey, no matter how dark things are, don't forget to thank the Lord and look for His leading in your life. Because He's there. And He is leading you. And He is holding your hand. And when I look back on this dark journey and it's away behind me now, all I see is Jesus, Jesus, Jesus, Jesus, the whole way through. So on the journey, look for Jesus. Oh, the Jews, the Hebrews, the Israelites weren't looking for Jesus. How blind are they? For goodness sake, you've got a heater in the sky at night and an air conditioner during the day. What is wrong with you? You're being led by Moses, brought out of Egypt, out of imprisonment, out of slavery by 10 miraculous plagues. You're being taken to the bottom of the mountain and you've heard God Himself speak. What do you need? I think sometimes we're a bit like that because we don't stop and think about what God is doing for us. As I was thinking about my atheist friends, you know, if you walk away from God on the journey and you stop looking at the good things He's doing for you, after a while you start to get spiritual amnesia. Do you know what that is? Yeah, actually, Satan gets inside your head, blocks your neural pathways, blocks your memory, starts to confuse your mind, and you forget every single supernatural, wonderful thing God ever did for you. And that's how Adventists who are hot for Jesus become cold, because they end up with spiritual amnesia because they're spending time on themselves, on a walk away from God. They're not in His presence. The devil gets inside of them, it's unfortunate, and they get spiritual amnesia and they forget everything God has ever done for them, and the Israelites were doing the same thing too. Because verse 5 says, and they began to speak against God and Moses. Why have you brought us out of Egypt to die in the here in the wilderness? They complain. There is nothing to eat here and nothing to drink, and we hate this horrible manna. Well, they were not dying. They had plenty to eat. They had plenty to drink. And they had not, but here they are, they're saying, we have nothing to eat, but we hate this manna. Well, what's the manna? Well, God, I got nothing. Except this terrible house you've given me to live in. I got nothing, Lord. Except this family that supports me. I got nothing, Lord. Except the food I have in my tummy every day. We forget the goodness of the Lord. Amen. You remember the goodness of the Lord, He'll always be a reality in your life. And this is what the Hebrews did. Verse 6, so the Lord sent poisonous snakes among the people, and many were bitten and died. And I think the poisonous snakes are in amongst us too. These snakes, Israeli saw scale vipers, is what I think they were. I went and did some study. They inhabit the Arabah Valley, which is where the Israelites were. They prefer rocky terrain. They're deadly poisonous. They're extremely dangerous. Sounds like sin, doesn't it? They're especially painful. They have a very fiery bite. They've got a slow-acting venom, so you will die, but it'll take 24 to 48 hours. The bite is a reddish, fiery colour. They have a lightning-fast strike. And these snakes are one of the scariest snakes in the world because they actually leap at you when they attack. Can you imagine that? And you die by internal bleeding. I got to tell you, I don't like snakes. I particularly don't like these snakes. I live on a farm. We have red-bellied blacks out there and black snakes. Which one for you Aussies, which one is the one you should be afraid of, the red belly or the black? Huh? Black and brown snakes they have out there. So should you be afraid of the red belly or the black and the brown? The black and the brown. Red bellies are good guys. They actually eat rats and all sorts of vermin, and they won't bite you unless you literally tread on top of them. In fact, they'll try and get away. I was out at my farm a year or two ago, and my dog, Lucky, well, she's a naughty girl. Not only does she eat the garbage out of the garbage can every time we leave her at home, boy, she's naughty, but she's a killer. And I was out at my farm a few months ago, and I looked down, and she's down by the dam, and she's just, she's American Staffy, so she's poised for battle. And you know American Staffy when she's going to fight. And I'm thinking, what's down there? There's no dog. What's the? And then I thought, snakes, snakes. And I started to call off, and I thought, oh, no, better not, because if I, you know, get her to lose her attention, then I'll lose her. And she grabbed this snake like lightning. Should I say this? Are there greenies in here? Sorry. I didn't do it. The dog did. And she slapped this thing. I live in a valley, and you could literally hear like the cracking of a whip as Lucky killed this snake. Well, I went down, poor thing. It was a red belly black. And I was really sorry about that. I wish it had been a black or a brown snake, because they are dangerous. In fact, another time I was on the farm. I know I'm out of time, Andrew, but I'm allowed to do this. I'm on my tractor with my dad, and I couldn't believe it. I just mowed the lawn, and here comes this brown snake across the ground. He would have been 100, 200 metres away. He saw me and Dad. I'm on the tractor. Praise the Lord. I'm a city boy, not a country boy. I pretend I'm a country boy, but I'm a city boy. I don't like snakes, and I don't like rats or mice, anything slimy. This thing turned and headed straight toward us. And I'm thinking Numbers 21 and the Israelites getting bitten by these snakes. But the Israelites never had a tractor with a slasher on the back of it. Hallelujah. Actually, the reality is my dad got to the... But he was an aggressive snake. And it was coming after us. My dad's an old farmer, and it was a mistake that brown snake made that day. And it hung on the fence for the next 3 months as a memory to all the other snakes and a reminder, don't come near my dad. And if you do come near Lloyd, he's going to be on the tractor and slasher, and he'll deal with you too. But I tell you, to be confronted by an aggressive snake, you can imagine the fear these people were having. And these snakes were sent into the camp, and they're killing the people in the millions, the thousands. And their painful bites and these things, you can imagine them leaping up out of the air. Look, this is symbolic of sin. It's a real story, but it's put there to tell us what sin will do to us in the last days as we're going through the desert, and nothing will destroy your walk with Jesus more than intentional, purposeful, habitual, enjoyable sin. And it's time, the people of the Lord, and you will get to know me. I am no sinless perfectionist. But I'll tell you what, it's time the people of the Lord got serious with the snakes in their lives. Hallelujah. These things are harming us. They are hurting us. Sin is ripping great shreds through our ranks. And we are weak because we have these snakes, we have these sins in our lives, and we know what they are. My encouragement to you today is, if you've got them, get rid of them. Amen. Then the people came to Moses and cried out, "We have sinned by speaking against the Lord and against you. Pray," that's a good thing to do if you're on the journey, if you've been attacked by sin, if you're down and out, this is a good thing to do. Go to Moses. Well, he's not here, but you can go to the same God he did. And they said to Moses, "Pray to the Lord," and it's a good thing for you to do and for me to do if we're in sin. "Pray to the Lord that he will take away the snakes, he'll take away the sin." So Moses prayed for the people. Then the Lord told him, "Make a replica," and this is really strange stuff, "make a replica of a poisonous snake and attach it to a pole. All who are bitten will live if they simply look at it." Put the snake up on a pole, the snake. Look at the snake and you'll live. And this story almost doesn't make sense. So Moses made a snake, he did what he was told. Out of bronze, he attached it to a pole, then anyone who was bitten by a snake could look at the bronze snake and be healed. Very Very strange story. Especially when the Bible says this in Revelation chapter 12, verse 9, and I want you to look at it very carefully. Revelation 12, verse 9. You don't have to understand this prophecy or what the prophecy is talking about. I just want you to see what the prophecy says about Satan. This great dragon, the ancient serpent called the devil or Satan, the one deceiving the whole world, was thrown down to the earth with all his angels. Who's the ancient serpent? Huh? Some of the kids get it. Hallelujah. Who is it? This ancient serpent, Satan. So Jesus tells Moses to get a pole. Who does the snake represent? Put a snake on the pole and look at the pole and live. Is God actually saying, put Satan up there, look at him and live? I was confused about this story for a long time. And then one day in my Bible study, I came across this, 2 Corinthians 5:21, and I love it. Talking about Jesus on the cross. God made him who had no sin to be what? Sin for us, so that in him we might become the righteousness of God. Now I want to pray, because this is a holy time, and I want the Holy Spirit to come in here, and I'm going to make an appeal and sit down. Dear Father, this is a very sacred part of our service now, as I make a call on behalf of you, of people, all of us who've been snake bitten, to God. May you be in this room. May your Holy Spirit touch us, we pray. In Jesus' name, amen. When Jesus went to the Garden of Gethsemane, he just didn't take our sins. And I want you to understand this. He became sin. He just didn't bear them. He was sin. And this hurts to even say this. Jesus became the what? Huh? He became sin, which is represented by what? The snake. And when Jesus died on the cross, he was sin. He's up there, and sin separates us from God. The sin is our sin. He had never sinned. He was perfect, but he became our sin. He became sin itself. No wonder he bent down in the garden and fell to the ground, and Jesus had to send Gabriel, the archangel of heaven. The Father had to send Gabriel, the archangel of heaven, down to the garden to strengthen Jesus so that he had enough strength to get to the cross. He only lasted a couple of hours on the cross because he's having a reaction to not just bearing sin, but to becoming sin. Jesus became sin. He who was perfect became our sin, and he paid the ultimate price, which is second death. And people say to me, how could he have paid the price by second death? We think of second death as eternal death, and as human beings, we've got it all wrong. Second death is not eternal death. Second death is separation from God. And Jesus was separated from God because he became sin for the first time in the history of the infinite universe. The Father and the Son and the Spirit was there, who had been together for eternity. For the first time, the Father had to turn his back on Jesus and go away because Jesus had become sin, and God and sin cannot be together in the same place. Hallelujah. And Jesus on the cross, dying second death, he had become sin. He cries out, and he's doing it for you anytime. I'm amazed at this. There are millions of angels surrounding the cross, beings of support. superior, supreme strength, mighty warriors of the universe, just waiting for a breath, for a command from their master, from their general. Save me. He only had to whisper. He only had to look in their direction. They would have come down and pulled him off the cross and smote the earth. And he's there. The Father has turned his back on him. He's dying second death, and he's doing it because he loves you. He's doing it to save you. And this is the message that transforms the world. This is why in the Middle Ages, young men and women at the beginning of their lives would walk to the stake and be burned alive and thrown off cliffs and smoked in caves, because they had experienced the power of this Savior in their heart and life. And here he is up on the cross. With my sin, your sin become, he's become sin. That's how ingrained this stuff was in him. He become the snake. And he cries out in death, my Father, never been separated from him. My Father, how could you forsake me? And as sin, the snake, his head fell on his chest and he died and he won the victory for you and me. Hallelujah, amen. And all you've got to do this morning is look up at that pole. What's Jesus telling the Hebrews? He's saying, you're a complaining, whinging lot, but I love you. Saying it to you and me, Lord, you're a complainer and whinger. Am I a complainer and whinger? No, says Lisker, I'm not. We're ungrateful. We lose sight of our Lord so much. We wander. We fall into sin. We're struggling. We're battling. We're human. And Jesus looked at you and he says, for all your faults and all your weaknesses, for your betrayal of me, Lloyd, for the sins that you wantonly commit, I still love you. No one Jesus loves more than you. No one. And he's up on the cross. And he says, Lloyd, I can't see the Father. I feel like weeping when he says this. I can't see the Father, but I can see you. It's enough. I'll die. Second death. I don't think I'm going to rise again. He lost sight of it. I can't see, but he could see you. And he said, it's enough. And he stayed up there and he died. And all you got to do is close your eyes this morning and say, Lord, I accept that sacrifice. You pray that prayer, the Holy Spirit, the third person of Godhead, will rush into your heart. He's waiting for that prayer. Will rush into your mind and you become possessed of God. It's as simple as a prayer. Let's bow our heads. I invite you just in the silence of this church to pray that prayer. Lord Jesus, we are sinners. Sometimes we go far, far from you. I know I have. We participate in sins. We do things that when we reflect back on them, we shake our heads in wonder and shame and guilt. But this morning, God, as we look at your sacrifice and what Jesus did, reminded that there is always room at the cross for one more. Though millions have come, there's still room for one. Lord, in this church, people make decisions now. Pray that the Holy Spirit will acknowledge and rush in, I pray. In Jesus' name, amen.
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2: 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We have started a new Bible study series called The Secrets of Prophecy. 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
7: Hello and welcome to Real People, God Stories, where I meet incredible people with incredible stories about what God has done in their life. Today, I'm interviewing a woman who shares her story of how she once turned her back on God, but is now following Him and has never looked back since. My name is Christopher. You're listening to True Stories, God's People. And today, I'm joined by Lisa. Thank you for joining me.
8: Thank you. Thank you for having me.
7: No worries. Well, Lisa, let's get to know a little bit about you first. Can you tell us, at the moment, where do you live and what keeps you busy during the week?
8: I live in Singleton, which is in the Hunter Valley. And during the week, I'm a housekeeper.
7: Yep.
8: So that's a full-time job in itself.
7: For sure.
8: But I do get out and about and do, you know, the groceries and visit friends. Of course, I attend church every Sabbath or most Sabbaths. And I meet with friends every Friday for morning tea, which is really lovely.
7: Awesome. So, I mean, how long have you lived in Singleton for?
8: I've been there for 32 years now.
7: Okay, yes. So a while then. So what brought you to Singleton in the first place?
8: Well, I met my husband, and he worked at the power station. And he tried to get a transfer because I didn't want to live in Singleton. I grew up in Newcastle.
7: Mm.
8: And it just wasn't working. He couldn't get the transfer, so I had to move to Singleton. I wasn't very happy, but
7: sure.
8: It's definitely now home, and I honestly don't want to be anywhere else.
7: Yeah, it's funny how things like that happen in life, hey? You think you're going one way, and then boom, something else changes. And
8: definitely.
7: Yeah, you're all good with it.
8: Yep.
7: Okay, so you mentioned your husband. Tell us a bit about your family.
8: So I have a 27-year-old daughter. We did have a son, but tragically passed away when he was 2 years of age. But yeah, our daughter Tiffany, she got married last year to a lovely man. We're very delighted. I have two brothers. One is on the Gold Coast and the other is at a place called Baraba. My oldest brother is an astrophotographer.
7: Okay, wow.
8: So, yes, he's heavily into that. He built his own telescope.
7: Whoa.
8: He's very good at what he does. And my younger brother is a CEO of a company called Nutrition Warehouse.
7: Okay.
8: Which is Australia-wide nutrition company.
7: There you go. Your family's keeping busy.
8: Yes, they are.
7: Yeah. And Tiffany doesn't live too far away from you, does she?
8: She doesn't. She lives in Singleton, not very far away at all, which is lovely. Right.
7: I think she's just around the corner from my place, if I remember correctly.
8: I think so.
7: There you go. So I wanted to talk with you, Lisa. Your story is very fascinating because you didn't originally start your life with God. So can you tell us a little bit about your childhood and whether faith played much of a role in that?
8: No, we didn't have any Christian upbringing whatsoever. We never attended church, not even my grandparents or uncles or aunties. I can't recall anybody. God was never talked about. It was just not a part of our lives. I do, however, remember very vaguely attending Sunday school, but honestly, I was probably under five, so my memories of that are very, very vague.
7: Sure.
8: But apart from that, I don't even know how long I went for, but the memories are there.
7: Mm.
8: But yeah, no, that's as far as it ever went.
7: Okay.
8: Yeah.
7: I guess in kind of more general terms, how would you describe your upbringing then?
8: Yeah, we had a nice upbringing.
7: Yeah.
8: A good mum and dad. You know, dad worked. Mum was a homemaker with us three children. You know, I'm very close to my grandparents who lived in a place called Currycurry.
7: Yep.
8: I loved them dearly. And we used to, you know, go fishing as a family. We had a speedboat. We'd go out on the lake for the day and pack lunch and fish. Us children would fish with our fishing reels. Dad had the fishing rod. So, yeah, we did. And we went on yearly holidays up to Queensland every single year for 2 weeks. We did have a nice family life. Yeah.
7: That makes such a difference, doesn't it, having those positive memories and positive role models like your parents and your grandparents. It makes such a difference for kids who grow up to be, good adults and then good parents themselves. Mm-hmm. So, yeah. Well, so earlier years in life, faith wasn't too big a part in your life. But then in your teen years, did it begin to be a bit more prominent, faith?
8: Yes. I have a very near and dear friend who I've known since we were in primary school. And, yeah, we're very close. She became a Christian in her early teens. And I would occasionally, if I was staying at her house for the weekend, would go along to church with her if she was going that weekend. And, yeah, I did feel a little uncomfortable because it's not something I'd ever done before.
7: Sure, foreign environment.
8: Yes.
7: Why are these people singing?
8: Yes. It was very foreign, very foreign to me. But also something just jumped into my mind. I also attended from the age of 12, I think was my first one, blind camps at Yarra Happiny that was run by the Seventh-day Adventist. And I attended them till the age of, I think I was 20.
7: Okay, wow.
8: 19 or 20.
7: Almost 8 years worth of those camps.
8: And they were some of the best memories and years of my life. We had the best time at those camps.
7: Mm.
8: And yeah, you know, we do activities throughout the day. And then at night we had the night program, you know, we pray and, but it still didn't really gel with me, you know, to want to go to church and attend church. Although I did love the experience and I loved the vegetarian food. And everything was just amazing about the whole thing.
7: Mm.
8: I'll never forget.
7: There you go. Well, I just realized, I guess our listeners don't know, I haven't brought up, you mentioned you went to blind camp. So have you always been blind or was that a later development in life?
8: Well, no, I was born fully sighted. At the age of 3, I had a fall down some steps. I don't know how much detail to go into, but it ended up that I had a broken spine and my third vertebra had moved.
7: Mm.
8: It took them quite some time to discover that. I ended up in hospital for 3 months where they had to fuse the bone from my lower back. They took some bone from my lower back to fuse the vertebra back in place.
7: Yep.
8: And I had to lay in traction for 3 months in hospital while that healed and I was 3 years old.
7: Wow.
8: And then, Mum noticed that I was having watery red eyes, swelling of my knees, and ended up turning out that I had juvenile rheumatoid arthritis. so that they think that triggered that illness.
7: Sure, yeah.
8: And it can affect your eyes. 1 in 10 children's eyes are affected. And after many operations, I started losing my sight in high school and my eyes would hemorrhage and then they would clear. So I lost my sight from anywhere from 3 weeks to 3 months at a time before that blood would clear in the back of my eye.
7: Mm.
8: So I kept getting my sight back, losing it, getting my sight back, losing it. And then when I was 19, the retina's detached.
7: Wow, okay.
8: And that was due to the hemorrhaging.
7: Yeah.
8: So I have no sight whatsoever now, no light perception.
7: I can imagine that would be a very confronting experience during those years of having the sight and then having it lost. That would be
8: scary. But yeah, I think it was, but I think being a child, I think we're way more resilient.
7: Sure, yeah.
8: And I had so many wonderful friends and family. But I think also, I think it prepared me somewhat, you know, for when I did lose my sight permanently. I think it was a good preparation for that.
7: Okay, yeah.
8: I don't know.
7: Oh, that's definitely, yeah, I guess one way to look back and see, the journey that you've been on.
8: Yeah.
7: So you mentioned, you're able to go to these camps that the church put on for those who are blind. And I guess what was the biggest takeaway from those camp experiences for you? You said you hadn't quite gotten on board with the church idea, but what was the biggest takeaway from that experience?
8: Oh, the fellowship, the activities that we did, the singing. I loved singing in the programs at night with everybody. I've always loved singing in a group. I mean, I'm not a great singer, but sure. I still love to sing.
7: Yep.
8: It was just so much fun. Just the whole experience. Like, there's nothing negative about it. I just enjoyed everything about it.
7: And now, during kind of these teen years as well, you mentioned that you were beginning to read the Bible occasionally, but it didn't really develop into anything. So what did that Bible reading kind of look like? Were you kind of just picking a random page, or did you start in Genesis, go to Revelation? What did you kind of do?
8: I started from the beginning.
7: Yep.
8: I'd been trying to remember where I got that Bible from, and I really can't recall.
7: Okay.
8: I really do not remember where it came from, but anyway, I ended up with a Bible somehow, and I don't think I read the whole thing.
7: Sure.
8: I don't recall reading the whole entire thing.
7: It's a big book.
8: Yeah. And I think I didn't quite understand some of it either. And I think that just put me off. And I just thought, I don't really get what I'm reading. And although my friend was a Christian, we were young and I didn't really ask questions and I didn't have any follow up, like going to church or anyone else to sort of learn from, I guess. And I didn't really think about wanting to learn more. I don't know. It's interesting.
7: Yeah. I think if I remember correctly, it's around this time that you would meet your would-be husband. Can you tell us about how you met your husband, Greg?
8: Oh, well, I met him when I was all of like 8 years old at school.
7: Okay, even earlier. Okay.
8: Yes. Then we went through high school. I was a year above him, a year older.
7: Yep.
8: At school, and we went to high school, but I didn't. He was just a guy at school, you know.
7: Yeah.
8: Nothing really there. And then as in our 20s, we would start going out as a group of friends. It wasn't just him and I. It was a group of us.
7: Mm.
8: And he was in that group. Yeah, that's it kind of went from there. And I developed feelings for him and vice versa. And here we are today.
7: There you go. A classic love story for the ages.
8: Yep.
7: Awesome. Now, tell us a little bit then about Greg, when you met Greg, did he have a belief in God?
8: Well, not when he first, because he was only 7.
7: Oh, well, yeah, true.
8: So, yeah, but he used to go to the blind camps as well.
7: Oh, okay.
8: And he became a Christian, and I believe he was baptized at the age 14.
7: Now, had he grown up in a believing home or?
8: No, he didn't either.
7: So what led him to make that decision?
8: Going to blind camp.
7: Oh, okay.
8: Really,
7: interesting.
8: Really impacted him and, yeah.
7: Right. And so when you two kind of in your 20s were beginning to take an interest in each other, he he had made that commitment, but mm-hmm. you hadn't made that yet. Is that correct?
8: That's correct.
7: Okay. So then I'm interested to hear then how you came to where you are today, how you came to believe in God.
8: He would go to church. Probably once we had our daughter, he didn't go quite as much because he worked all week.
7: Mm.
8: And I wanted him at home.
7: Sure.
8: So being a bit selfish, but he would still go occasionally. And I think I recall him taking our daughter occasionally as well when she was really tiny. I don't think he took her that often, but I do recall her going with him. Moving on up till about 8 years ago, he'd be going to church more regularly and I'd be at home, and my daughter was growing up, so she was out, he was at church and I was at home, and I had friends sort of saying, why don't you go with him? Why don't you go with him? And just one day, I just decided, one morning, I said, I'm going to come to church with you today. And that's when it started. And I remember when I walked into the church, I felt at home. It felt very homey and comforting and warm, and I could smell the food.
7: Yeah. Always good food at church.
8: Yes. And I continued to go. And as I explained it to other people, it was like a drip feed. And okay. I was learning little bits more each week.
7: So just in terms of like learning about God and
8: about
7: the Bible.
8: About God and the
7: yeah,
8: Bible.
7: Yeah, okay.
8: Yeah, and thinking, wow, you know, this is what I need in my life. And I knew that I needed it sooner because we'd been through so much.
7: Mm.
8: But I just didn't know how to make the step and whether it was for me. I don't know. I just didn't know. I wanted to be there, but I didn't know where to start. And
7: sure.
8: I think I had to get my confidence. I don't know. I kind of felt weird about going after so many years of not going.
7: Mm.
8: But yeah, no, I was welcome, made very, very welcome at the church, and it was lovely.
7: Awesome. Now, I know you had this initial, experience coming to the church, but then you had a period where you stopped going. Can you tell us, you mentioned you had a tragedy in your life that kind of, made you have a distance from God.
8: Yes. So I did, I think it was when I had our children, I started to pray because I just thought I need someone to help me watch over my children and keep them safe. And I don't know, I just started praying, and I would pray every single night. Then our son was hit and killed by a car, like a reversing car.
7: Wow.
8: In a driveway.
7: Yeah.
8: And he was two. And for me, that was it for me. I just turned my back on God and thought, there can't be a God. How could he do this to me? I was walking my daughter to school with my then guide dog. I wanted to be just like every other mum and do what every other mum would do. The school's not very far away. I wanted to be independent again because I had lost a lot of my independence due to severe anxiety and depression. So I wanted to get back and be the mum, a good mum, and walk my daughter to school. I wanted to be just like every other mum. But then that accident happened and took my confidence and any faith that I might have been growing. I just stopped praying totally and just gave up on God altogether.
7: Yeah, well, that is, it is a terribly tragic thing to happen. And I know many people, they have similar stories of an incredibly tragic thing that happens. And this question of why would God allow this to happen? Or if God loves me so much, why would he do this? And I think I'm glad that the Bible has answers to these difficult questions that we ask God. You know, we look in the book of Job, and Job, he loses his entire family and his possessions, and he's just wondering why has God allowed this? But the book of Job kind of opens up this idea that God knows what's happening. He knows every little tiny detail about our life, and from his perspective, he's working everything out for our good. But I guess it's hard to trust in God during those times, isn't it? And it's hard to see from God's perspective. So I guess for you, what helped you to come back to your relationship with God after that difficult time?
8: I think it was my friend Jenny that I spoke of earlier.
9: Mm.
8: She's has a very strong faith, and she would pray for me when I was on the phone to her, and I would be okay with that. And I remember thinking, wow, her faith is so strong. I would love to have that kind of faith and be where she's at and have that, have someone that I can pray to or turn to or talk to whenever I want. I would love to have that faith. I think it was her that encouraged me along the way and made me realize that I need God. I need something because I was suffering so much with, you know, my husband had gotten very sick as well 2 years after we lost our son. And I just thought, I need something. I need someone. I need another strength from somewhere else.
9: Mm.
8: And it has to be God.
9: Yes. Yeah. Unfortunately, one of the, I guess, criticisms that people have of Christianity, they'll kind of snidely say, oh, you only believe in God because you need him as like an emotional crutch. And I've learned to just say to that, yeah, kind of, because we do need to rely on God. In those hard times, we need someone outside of ourselves who we can look to. And even when we're surrounded by loving family and friends, we understand that, I guess, they're limited in what they can do. But God, who's infinite and all-powerful, if I can trust that he's got it under control, then I can get through that challenging time. Also, that argument doesn't actually deal with the truth or falsity if God exists. It doesn't actually deal with that. But it's true. I'm unashamed to say, yes, when it comes to difficult times, I rely on God. And that's not the sole reason, but it's one of the reasons I believe in God, because I've experienced his help when I've been in those hard times. I know he's been real and present. And yeah, that's so incredible to hear from you that that was a similar experience of reaching out and going, all right, I need someone to help me. So praise God that he's there to help us in those times. Hey,
8: yes, absolutely.
9: Lisa, kind of wrapping up our discussion, if you were to look back in your life, how would you describe the way that God has led you on your journey of faith?
8: I think he's been leading me probably all my life, but I was sort of fighting it, I think. But through my friend who Jenny again, and seeing the faith that she has, I think she has led me to where I am today. And not only her, I have other friends who were Christians. And yeah, just seeing how they rely on God. I think he's been trying to get me sure. to this place for a very long time, but I just didn't see it.
9: Yeah.
8: I don't know what it was, you know, and I think it may come back to that. I didn't have that Christian upbringing that,
9: Look, sometimes, I think human beings were naturally a bit slow sometimes. I know I'm the same, like, even growing up Christian, there are areas in my life where I look back and I just think, whew, God was patient with me. Like, I was really slow to catch on about that, you know, that thing. And,
8: yes.
9: But that's really incredible that the takeaway for you has been God putting the right people in the right place at the right time for you and using those people to draw you to himself, which is incredible. I guess one last question then. Let's say there's someone listening. They've heard your story. They've heard our discussion. And they're thinking to themselves, you know, I'm thinking about possibly looking into God, but I'm not sure. How would you encourage someone who's kind of in that position?
8: I would say just reach out and get on your knees and ask God into your heart and just – because God's the same yesterday, today, tomorrow, like he's always there. If anyone moves away from God, it's us. He never, he's always there waiting.
9: Yes.
8: He's always there waiting for us to reach out or for anybody to reach out. He loves everybody.
9: That's a great takeaway. I think it's in the book of Jeremiah. I'll have to fact check that. But I think Jeremiah, God says that if you seek me with all of your heart, you will find me. Mm. And yeah, I really love what you said, that God wants all of us to come to him. We just have to step out and say, God, all right, I'm ready. Where are you? And God will show himself to us.
8: Yes. Yep.
9: Awesome. Well, I want to thank you so much for joining me today, Lisa, and for sharing your story. And for our listeners at home, we hope that in hearing this story, you'll think as well about if God is calling and reaching out to you today. We hope that you think about the people that God has placed in your lives and that maybe he's using to draw you to himself, just like he did for Lisa. Well, thank you for listening to another episode of True Stories, God's People. We hope you join us for another episode where we're going to hear more incredible stories.

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5: The University of Sydney Library is the largest academic library in the Southern Hemisphere. It's pretty impressive. Quite a collection of books, of course. Quite a bit of knowledge. I'm sure you've picked up a few textbooks in your life and try to get that information to stick in your head. Maybe mostly in high school. Maybe mostly in college. Well, have you ever imagined what it would be like to have an entire library, such a wide range of wisdom and knowledge,

0: thing for. It's a wisdom that can impact every aspect of your life. And I'm going to give you real life examples of how it works. In this series, we're going to examine the best little advice book. So please stay with me and you'll make an extraordinary discovery.
1: It has stood the test of time. God's book, the Bible, still the greatest book ever written, and the only sure and true way to peace and understanding in today's complex world. It is written with Gary Kent, changing lives around the world.
0: When you think about wisdom, what comes into your mind? Confucius? Nelson Mandela? Bob Dylan? Einstein? Or maybe it's your grandmother? Is wisdom important? Does it really matter? Yes, it does matter. Because we want to make wise decisions in everyday life. So let's find out how to get it. Let's start with an author named Richard. Richard thought he'd managed to accumulate a bit of wisdom in his 42 years. He came from a good family, had a good education, and he'd been able to do a great deal of research for his writing projects. He was also conducting communication seminars for speakers and teachers. But one day, Richard found himself alone in a bare rented room, cut off from his wife and children. Divorced, lonely, and very confused. All the things he'd learned about love and commitment just didn't seem to work anymore. It was as if he'd fallen into an upside-down world. Love had made him just an enabler. Devotion had suffocated him. The only thing that made him feel better was venting, expressing the rage he'd suppressed for so long. Richard realized too late, of course, that he was filled with anger because of what he'd allowed his marriage relationship to become. He'd put up with way too much, and life wasn't supposed to turn out this way. Richard needed to find answers. He needed things to make sense again. He needed wisdom, the real thing. Today we're going to find out how he found it. Seeking wisdom, seeking answers, that's a big thing for all of us, isn't it? And it's produced a whole spectrum of sources of information. There are all kinds of ways today that companies, telecasts and experts give out answers. Take Cecil Adams, for example. He became rather well known as the Answer Man. He answered questions from readers in a syndicated newspaper column called The Straight Dope. And he managed to get to the bottom of a whole range of mysteries. Someone wanted to know, do you get better fuel economy in your car with the air conditioner on or with the windows open? So Adams ran some tests, and it was a dead heat. Turning off the air conditioner and opening the windows didn't save on petrol because it increased the drag. Someone else wanted to know, how long could a man live on bread alone? Answer, 3 to 6 months if he had water too. Adams was proclaimed as the world's smartest human being. He advertised that he could explain all major mysteries of the cosmos. That is quite an appeal, doesn't it? Cecil Adams was able to network with biologists, chemists, and physicists to answer many of life's little curiosities. But there were limitations, of course. That newspaper column didn't hit on life's really big questions, like, what's our purpose in life? As with most info sites, it was basically about infotainment, a light, superficial mix of information and entertainment. But I'd like to tell you about someone who expressed a much more remarkable kind of wisdom. He had a much greater claim on being the world's smartest human being. This individual's wisdom was celebrated far and wide. In fact, royalty from various nations came seeking his advice. Kings and queens came to sit at his feet and learn. Like all of us, they wanted to know what it all means, what's important. How do you make wise choices?

0: Jesus. And they got wonderful answers from a man named Solomon, the king of Israel, a man especially gifted by God. Solomon's answers are compiled in the biblical book of Proverbs. Solomon, in the book of Proverbs, shows us how to succeed at life itself. We're going to learn about that in this series. And we're going to focus on five principles that sum up the insights of Proverbs. Five secrets of living happily and abundantly. So let's get started. Let's look at the first thing Solomon talks about. This unique king of Israel focuses on a certain kind of wisdom. It's a subject that dominates the book of Proverbs early on. This little book starts by focusing on our need to acquire this special wisdom. Here's what it says in Proverbs chapter 8. Does not wisdom cry out, and understanding lift up her voice? She takes her stand on the top of the high hill, beside the way where the paths meet. She cries out by the gates at the entry to the city. Receive my instruction, and not silver, and knowledge rather than choice gold. The book of Proverbs pictures wisdom as a noble woman who appeals for our attention. She makes her appeal everywhere. She lifts her voice on top of a high hill. She calls out on the street, at the crossroads. She pleads by the city gates as people stream by. This picture of wisdom is striking. It's unique. You see, most religions, most philosophies, show us a wisdom that's hidden away. It's wrapped in mystery. We must make a long pilgrimage to find it. We must climb a high mountain, or endure long hardships, or prove ourselves worthy to acquire it. But here in the Bible, wisdom is a woman calling out, "Receive my instruction. Receive what I have to give. Stop your frenzied pursuit of other things and take this in." Look at this in Proverbs chapter 9. Receive my instruction. Receive what I have to give. Stop your frenzied pursuit of other things and take this in. Solomon's book of Proverbs is telling us this. Wisdom is an invitation. It's a choice. Yes, wisdom beckons us right now. It's not 6 years and a PhD. It's not gigabytes of information. It's not something far away. It's something very near calling out. It's not something we have to work endlessly to acquire. It's something we can choose to accept. Yes, Proverbs, the best little advice book, is full of invitations. The invitation of wisdom. Like this one in Proverbs chapter 19 and verse 8. He who loves wisdom loves his own soul. He who keeps understanding will find good. Getting wisdom is the very best thing you can do for yourself. That's what Proverbs is telling us. It's the most valuable commodity you can acquire. It's the thing that feeds your soul. It enables you to find the good things in life. Here it is. Here's wisdom. Reach out for it. You can choose to be wise. You can accept that invitation. That's one of the life-changing concepts in the book of Proverbs. That's part of the good news there. You can choose wisdom. And here's one thing we need to understand. Often our choices lead us away from wisdom. Our choices can deaden our minds, deaden our perceptions. Proverbs warns us about this in chapter 14 and verse 12. There is a way which seems right to a man, but its end is the way of death. Let me shed some light on that by going back to Richard's story. At one point he made an impulsive decision. Richard told himself, if I have to live in an upside-down world, at least I'm going to have a good time doing it. This divorced man determined that he would not just sit at home brooding, so he went out a lot. He went to as many parties as he could as often as he could. He got to know a lot of people, especially women, and he heard a lot of stories. Actually, Richard thought he was learning a lot. He thought he was getting smarter, smarter about people and about himself. But what he didn't see was that he'd sort of stopped caring. He wasn't really listening to people's heartaches, people's dreams. He was just trying to find some excitement that would get him through the night. What he wasn't getting in quality, he tried to make up for in quantity. Richard was still as angry as ever about how his marriage fell apart, about all the things he'd had to put up with. And sometimes he lashed out for no apparent reason. He looked down on all the pathetic, dysfunctional people he saw around him. He was determined never to get used again. But sadly, he was busy sort of using people himself. Well, using women. He just couldn't see that. It was a rather odd situation. Because Richard had gone to counselors, had read a variety of self-help books, but he couldn't really see what was happening inside him. Richard's predicament speaks to a common human challenge. The choices we make can lead us away from wisdom. They can blind us. That's the bad news. But the good news is more dramatic. We can also accept wisdom's invitation. We can go into a house. That's the message of the book of Proverbs. More than anything else, wisdom is a choice. So the question is, how do we make that choice? How do we accept wisdom's invitation? The answer Proverbs gives us can be condensed into one word. Listen. Here's Proverbs chapter 8, verse 33. This is the voice of wisdom again, giving her invitation. Hear instruction and be wise. Simple statement, but it says so much. Do you want to be wise? Then hear instruction. Listen. That's what Proverbs emphasizes. Listen to counsel and receive instruction, that you may be wise in your latter days. That's how you accept the invitation. You simply choose to listen. You choose to take to heart what you hear. You choose to let the truth sink in and to allow the light to get into the shadowy corners of your mind. Here's Proverbs chapter 22, verses 17 and 18. Incline your ear and hear the words of the wise, and apply your heart to my knowledge. For it is a pleasant thing if you keep them within you. Let them all be fixed upon your lips. Apply your heart to knowledge. That's a great phrase. Sometimes we play mind games with the truth. We deflect it, we distort it, we rationalize it away. Yet sometimes we're just too proud to listen. Wisdom is a choice. It's a choice to humble ourselves and listen. Let me tell you how Richard made his big choice. One morning, he was driving down the freeway to another city. It was a beautiful day. And suddenly he found himself compelled to pray to God. He wanted to think of things to be thankful for. Thankfulness and praise had been important to him before. They'd often elevated him before he sunk into his resentment and rebellion. So he tried to go back there. He was thinking about his life, just driving by himself, nothing but the hum of the road, trying to be thankful. And at some point his praying turned into listening. He began to realize some things about his life. He began to see things differently. No, it hadn't been so bad, in spite of all the destructiveness in his marriage. Richard began to see what really mattered. He saw great friendships, great opportunities he'd had to teach and write. And he began to keenly feel that God really was behind all these blessings. Yes, it struck him hard. The best things in life had God at the center. Richard kept thanking God, and he kept listening. He was driving past ugly landfills, past gaudy billboards and tacky rundown shopping centres. Driving through that city was never a very inspirational experience. But now he felt he was in green hills beside still waters. The whole world just seemed so different now. It was like some revelation. Richard knew, he knew so clearly, what it was all about. All the blessings, all the great things, go back to God. He knew it right there on that crowded freeway. He was blinking back tears now, trying to keep from getting run over by trucks, but he couldn't stop praying and praising and listening. Richard had been looking back on the negative stuff for so long, he'd allowed it to colour his whole world. Now he realised he hadn't just been thrown into an upside-down world, he'd helped create it. That was something that really sunk in. He grasped it, accepted it, and he began to look for ways to change his perspective. Richard's real-life testimony tells us something important about how you finally start listening. It happened when he opened up to God. He finally spent some quiet time with the Lord of the universe. Here's what Proverbs has to say on the subject in Proverbs chapter 9 and verse 10. The fear of the Lord is the beginning of wisdom, and the knowledge of the Holy One is understanding. Reverence for God, respect for the Lord, that's the beginning of wisdom. That's how we begin to really understand. Why? Because God can open up our ears. God can open up our hearts. God can help us listen to what we really need to hear. Proverbs celebrates the Lord God as the starting point for wisdom and the starting point for the successful life, the abundant life. Here's Proverbs chapter 14 and verse 27. The fear of the Lord is a fountain of life. And Proverbs chapter 22 and verse 4. By humility and the fear of the Lord are riches and honor and life. A fountain of life, riches and honor. It all goes back to God. It all starts with God. God is the one who can help us listen. And when we listen closely to Him, we will start hearing what we most need to know. It requires an investment of our time, an investment of our attention. It requires some serious time thinking about Him. Let me show you precisely why Richard's testimony demonstrates this. One day something struck Richard even more deeply. He felt like some truths were hitting him in an inescapable way. They were grabbing him. So he knelt down by his bed and he laid it all out to God. Okay, he said, I've been angry long enough. I want my life to be centered around love. That's it. I can't keep reacting to the past and reacting to all the messed up people in the present. I want to invest myself in love. As he rose from his knees, it all seemed quite clear. That's where he needed to go. That's what he needed to invest in. And he continued praying that God would enable him to do that. Well, little did Richard know how richly that investment would pay off. It wasn't just that he found the right woman. It was that he began to make wonderful friends. This middle-aged single man began to look at how he could make meaningful connections, not just how he could find a girlfriend, and connections blossomed. Now Richard found people at big social events who seemed able to have very stimulating discussions. So he started a study group, and then another. And these groups became a place where people could discuss Bible passages and open up about whatever was happening in their lives. People found they could trust and accept each other. They loved getting together. Richard called his gatherings real life groups. Many wanted to join. These study groups proved to be quite a phenomenon in his town. Middle-aged, single people rarely found a setting where they could simply develop genuine friendships with members of the opposite sex, where they could be encouraged and affirmed instead of pursued or disappointed. The ups and downs of the dating game had given way to something much more stimulating, and Richard found that he had a special gift for building up these people in his real-life groups. He could uncover people's gifts. He could inspire them to a better life. Richard's friends came to value those gatherings as some of the best times of their lives. After all he'd been through, Richard had stopped and listened. He'd heard God's words of wisdom, and he'd made it to a much better life. Do you want wisdom? Real wisdom? Do you want a better perspective? Do you want your life to make sense again? Then make a choice. Make a decision to listen. Spend some time with God, listening. He'll open up your heart. He'll help you hear the right voices. He can take you to a place of abundance. Proverbs pictures what can happen when we really absorb the wisdom that comes from God. Let's look at Proverbs chapter 24, verses 3 and 4. Through wisdom, a house is built, and by understanding, it is established. By knowledge, the rooms are filled with all precious and pleasant riches. God's wisdom builds a home on solid rock. It builds a sturdy structure. It furnishes the rooms with all that is delightful. That's the spacious house that wisdom creates. And that's what your life can be like. Don't let anything get in the way of your moving into that house of wisdom. Don't hold on to anything that can become an obstacle. You may be very distracted. You may be very discouraged. You may be quite confused. Or you may be totally convinced that you're right and everybody around you is wrong. Whatever your situation, please take time to listen. Make that decision. Real wisdom is closer than you think. It's more accessible than you think. It's calling out to you on every street corner. You just need to stop and listen. You just need to let the right messages break through. It may be unpleasant. It may be hard to hear at first. But please, listen. Please take it in. Humble yourself before the Lord of the universe. Sit at His feet. Study His word. Let His voice get through to your heart. Dear Father, thank you for the wonderful gift of wisdom. Thank you for offering it to us on such generous terms. Help us now to sit quietly at your feet. Open our ears. Open our hearts. Move us out of our ruts. Make the truth that we need to hear ring out inside us. Make us wise. Show us your perspective. We ask this in the name of Jesus Christ. Amen.
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6: Welcome to Finding Truth with Pastor Jeff. Pastor Jeff, I was in the supermarket the other day and having a discussion with a lady, and she told me a very, very tragic story about her young daughter who has sadly passed away recently with leukemia. And her question was, will I ever see my child again?
7: Yeah, well, how tragic. There would be hardly a family that's not been affected by such stories. But let me assure every person that the Bible's answer to that is yes, yes, yes. We are going to see our loved ones again. Mm-hmm. And I'd just like to read a couple of scriptures from the Bible. The first is in 1 Corinthians chapter 15, and it says this, "Behold, I tell you a mystery. We shall not all sleep, but we shall all be changed in a moment, in the twinkling of an eye, at the last trumpet. For the trumpet will sound, and the dead will be raised incorruptible, and we shall be changed. For this corruption must put on incorruption, and this mortal must put on immortality."
6: Oh, what a wonderful promise.
7: It is. And let me give you another one, this time in Thessalonians, where Paul says here, "I don't want you to be ignorant, brethren, concerning those who have fallen asleep, lest you sorrow as others who have no hope. For if we believe that Jesus died and rose again, even so God will bring with him those who sleep in Jesus. For this we say to you by the word of the Lord, that we who are alive and remain unto the coming of the Lord will by no means precede those who have fallen asleep." I just want to cast our thinking back to that wonderful day. Imagine that the angels are there and they take the little children who have died and they place them in their mother's arms again.
6: Wow, what a joyous scene, miraculous scene.
7: Just amazing, a wonderful. And what about taking parents to their children who have died, and husbands and wives who've been separated by death? The resurrection is such a wonderful, wonderful teaching. And that's why all through the Bible, God refers to the resurrection as the blessed hope.
6: Because he doesn't want us to be apart, does he? He wants us all to be together.
7: Yeah, death is an enemy. And God wants to bring us all back together. And as we accept Jesus as our personal Saviour, when he returns, we know that we will see our loved ones again. What a blessed hope that is.
6: A very blessed hope. Thank you, Pastor Jeff. Thank you, everyone, for joining us on Finding Truth with Pastor Jeff.
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9: Hebrews 5. For every high priest, being taken from among men, is appointed for men in things pertaining to God, that he may offer both gifts and sacrifices for sins. The high priest can deal gently with those who are ignorant and going astray, because he himself is also surrounded with weakness. Because of this, he must offer sacrifices for sins for the people as well as for himself. Nobody takes this honor on himself, but he is called by God, just like Aaron was. So also Christ didn't glorify himself to be made a high priest, but it was he who said to him,
10: "You are my son. Today I have become your father."
9: As he says also in another place,
10: "You are a priest forever, after the order of Melchizedek."
9: He, in the days of his flesh, having offered up prayers and petitions with strong crying and tears to him who was able to save him from death, and having been heard for his godly fear, though he was a son, yet learned obedience by the things which he suffered. Having been made perfect, he became to all of those who obey him the author of eternal salvation, named by God a high priest after the order of Melchizedek. About him we have many words to say, and hard to interpret, seeing you have become dull of hearing. For although by this time you should be teachers, you again need to have someone teach you the rudiments of the first principles of the oracles of God. You have come to need milk, and not solid food. For everyone who lives on milk is not experienced in the word of righteousness, for he is a baby. But solid food is for those who are full grown, who by reason of use have their senses exercised to discern good and evil.
11: 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But what if all of this isn't random? 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That's 1300 300 389. Because the future isn't uncertain when you know how the story actually ends.
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0: G'day and thank you for listening. My name's Paul, I'm from Ballarat. And if you like the music you're hearing in the background, then may I give to you an invitation to come to my website, which is www.animo, and I'll spell that for you, ANAMOE.com.au. Thought for today. It is amazing how time gets away, and you forget some of the things that have taken place in the history of our country. Some of these things we would do well to remember and to not forget, for in them there is a lesson to be learned. It was early on the morning on the 7th of February 1969. I guess that it would have seemed like just another morning, but little did anyone think that this day would bring something that was different and that people would be wishing did not take place. You see, on the line between Melbourne and Sydney, there were two trains heading towards each other. One was a freight train, the other was a Southern Aurora. Both were behind time, and so those in authority had to change plans as to where they would cross each other. But what they did not and could not know was that the driver of the Southern Aurora was unconscious behind the wheel, and that the train was more or less, in every way, driving itself. What a situation to have. And there was only one result that was going to take place, and that being that the two trains would meet and that there would be an awful crash that would result and people being killed and many more being injured. You know, it makes me appreciate anew the need for people to be in control. It reminds me that when there is little control, that things can go horribly wrong, and they do. But you know, that applies not only to trains, but to our own individual lives as well. Which brings me to the question for the day. Who is in control of your life? Do you have Jesus leading you? Or do you just face each day and hope for the best? I'm reminded of the words of the psalm that we all know and love so very dearly. The first verse of this psalm says so much. In Psalms 23, verse 1, I read, "The Lord is my shepherd, I shall not want." What a statement to make. With the Lord as our shepherd, we are in a very safe place. Take the time to read the whole psalm. The message is very simple and yet very special, that the shepherd will keep you safe. You will be safe when you sleep, safe when you are awake. No matter what will come your way, your Father in heaven will be there for you. And in the last verse, there is a special promise that we can all claim for each day. In verse 6 we read, "Surely goodness and mercy shall follow me all the days of my life, and I shall dwell in the house of the Lord forever." Yes, things can go wrong, but with Jesus beside us, we need not be afraid. All we need to do is to hold fast to him and to not let go. What happened to that train so many years ago was horrible. And yes, there are things that can happen to us that are beyond our control, but how we need to hold fast. How we need to hold fast to our Saviour. And by allowing him to do the leading, we will be forever safe in good hands. Question: are you willing for him to do the leading in your life He is willing. He is willing to do that for you. And He is willing to do that for you, even today, as we pray. Dear Father in heaven, may we each be willing for you to do the leading in our lives, each and every day. For in Jesus' name, we say this prayer. Amen. Thank you for listening. Take care out there. And until next time, may God keep you safe in His care. Bye for now.
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5: James IV, one of Scotland's greatest kings in the Middle Ages, employed a curious method in the government of his people. He would often disappear from his palace in disguise and walk unrecognized amongst his subjects in their everyday surroundings. Sometimes the king was absent for weeks at a time, and even his closest advisors were unaware of his whereabouts. Fears arose for the king's safety. But when James was asked to stop this unusual practice, he responded, "I cannot rule my people unless I know how they live." In his desire to rule his subjects fairly, James IV of Scotland tried to identify with them. He came down to their level for a while, but always he returned to the luxury and majesty of the royal palace. The practice of this medieval king only faintly reflects the breathtaking humility of Jesus in stepping down into our world 2,000 years ago. In leaving heaven to come to earth, Jesus completely identified with us. He did not disguise himself as a human. He became truly human. And because Jesus has identified with us, He is able to serve as our great high priest in heaven. There are many parallels between the Old and New Covenants in the Bible. But what makes the latter new is its fulfillment of the provisions of the Old. The writer of Hebrews repeatedly describes the New Covenant as a better covenant. And it is better because of the person of Jesus. For example, the high priests of the old system were flawed, but Jesus is perfect. He can sympathize with our weaknesses far beyond any human being. Human beings inevitably died, but Jesus lives forever and can intercede to the uttermost for us. Because Jesus is the great high priest of the new covenant, we can trust Him with our fears, doubts, and needs, in the knowledge that He understands and cares.

0: Hi there, I'm Luke from Tableland Explorers. We have started a new Bible study series called The Secrets of Prophecy. These studies are taking us through some of the most amazing prophecies of the Bible. Some of them have already been fulfilled. Some of them are being fulfilled right now. And some will be fulfilled in the near future. We will also cover some of the most important teachings of the Bible. If you're a keen student of the Bible or just interested in the prophecies and the teachings of the Bible, you can join us every Saturday afternoon at 5:30 p.m. right here on Faith FM. 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
1: Wisdom is defined as having the insight or ability to discern what is true, right, or lasting, coupled with the capacity to make good use of such insight and put it to action. In Acts 4:13, we read that when people saw the boldness of Peter and John and perceived that they were uneducated and untrained men, they marveled and they realized that they had been with Jesus. Many times I've come across people of little education, but with a tremendous amount of wisdom. In all cases, these individuals have been steeped in the Word of God. The Bible says the fear of the Lord is the beginning of wisdom. True wisdom begins with the knowledge of God. It provides a whole dimension to life that sadly some people are lacking. Having godly wisdom is like seeing in three dimensions rather than only two. Friend, do you want to be truly wise? You can be. Study the Bible. Learn from the Lord. Get to know Jesus. I'm Pastor Daniel for Faith FM.
2: 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It runs on glucose, and the best way to provide this is through complex carbohydrates or starches, such as in whole grains, legumes, and starchy vegetables. This is better than refined carbohydrates or sugars, which can spike blood sugar, then drop it too low. Your brain also relies on special nutrients such as tryptophan, omega-3, and folate. Tryptophan and folate are used to make neurotransmitters that boost mood and mental clarity, while omega-3 is anti-inflammatory and supports healthy brain structure and function. Crushed flax seeds and chia seeds are good sources of tryptophan and omega-3, while legumes, whole grains, and leafy green vegetables are good sources of folate. 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Water helps supply oxygen and nutrients to the brain and helps in producing neurotransmitters and hormones. 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
3: I'm Linda from Coffs Harbour, and you're listening to Faith FM right across Australia.

We're no good at accepting gifts when we can offer nothing in return. And so we wrestle for the restaurant bill, determined not to be obliged for what someone who loves us wants to pay. We writhe in proud embarrassment when gifted with a sum so large we fear we'll lose our freedom to decide, to regulate, to choose. We're willing to be thankful so long as there's no lingering commitment. We've traded Christmas cards and dinners. Our scores must all be evened and all accounts be balanced. And then the Father overwhelms us with impossibly good news, a flood of undeserved and unrequited kindness for which there's not a payment plan. In Christ, we have redemption through His blood, the forgiveness of our trespasses, according to the riches of His grace that He lavished on us. There's no way we can work it off. There's no amount of painful legal rectitude that ever can resolve our debt. God's grace confronts us with a gift so great that we at last give up on ever evening the score. We learn to live as loved and liberated souls, and one day even revel in the immeasurable riches of His grace in kindness toward us in Christ Jesus. Receive the gift from God's great heart and stay in grace.

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It's easy to find out. 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
2: Thanks for joining us for Finding Truth. Pastor Jeff, I have a question for you. I met this really beautiful lady at the markets the other day, and she had a really interesting question. She told me how her dear mother had passed away, sadly, and she said, where do we go when we die? Do we even know where we go?
3: I guess that's one of the most asked questions, Naomi. And I think the only authority that we can really go to and trust is what Jesus Christ taught about what happens when we die. And perhaps the clearest illustration of that is the story in the New Testament about Lazarus and Mary, folk who lived together, brother and sisters. And one of them, Lazarus, got very sick. And eventually he died. And they sent to Jesus because Jesus was a great friend of theirs. He spent a lot of time visiting their home. And as the disciples met him, Jesus said, Lazarus is asleep.
2: Right.
3: Now, they thought that he meant that he was sleeping like we do at night.
2: Having a nap.
3: Yes. And Jesus made it very clear, no, Lazarus is dead. Because you see, in the Bible, death is referred to both in the Old Testament and New Testaments as asleep. In fact, just like when we go to sleep at night, we have no idea about time. You've got to look at the clock to know how long you've been asleep, because we're unconscious in death.
2: We don't know what's happening.
3: No. And all the early Christians believed that. That's why we still have remnants of that belief. If you go to the cemetery, you'll see on many of the tombstones the three letters,
2: R-I-P.
3: We all seen that.
2: Rest in peace.
3: Means exactly rest in peace, so because that's what all the Christians believed, that they were resting in peace until Jesus comes back. In fact, the word cemetery means, it's a Latin word, which means to lull to sleep.
2: Really? To lull to sleep. So everybody knew. Well, where did we go wrong then? What changed?
3: Well, unfortunately, the Christians began to copy what the Greeks and pagans were teaching. And they tried to amalgamate the things together. But and that's how the idea that we, you know, flit off after death, we either go to heaven or hell, depending upon whether you've been good or bad, in their opinion. But the Bible doesn't teach that. The Bible says that we sleep. That's why all through the Bible, the great hope of Christians is in the resurrection. Because when Jesus comes back, we're going to see our loved ones again.
2: That's wonderful. Thank you. Thanks, everyone, for joining us for Finding Truth with Pastor Jeff.
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0: This is HeartWise, offering practical tips and time-proven guidelines to make your life healthier, happier, and more fulfilling. 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I'm your HeartWise host, Charles Mills. Today we're going to shock a few people. We all know that smoking is bad for you, bad for your heart. It's very bad for all of those things. But there's a matter that has come to light recently that needs to be addressed, and it has to do with smokers and their rights as citizens of this country. Dr. James Markham is founder and director of HeartWise Ministries, and he's here to talk about this issue as well as heart issues on today's program. As a cardiologist, Dr. Markham, what do we need to know about our hearts and about smoking?
1: Yeah, you know, and we want everyone to have a lower risk of having a heart attack.
0: Yes,
1: so,
0: yes.
1: You know, we want to talk about all the stressors that are out there that are raising the risk. In fact, any stress in the body, in theory, could raise the risk of having a heart attack. So we hope everyone out there that's listening takes a deep breath. They're not having stress on them right now. Just relax. But we're going to talk about some things that are going to help you. And one of the biggest stressors that's been out there for years now is a stressor of smoking cigarettes. And unfortunately, despite all the media attention that's been given, in spite of telling people they shouldn't smoke in public places, one in five are still smoking cigarettes. And, you know, we try to address this problem, and we need to talk about smoking really, really up front as far as risk for hearts and lung cancer as well. Well, recently, Ricardo Zaldivar, an Associated Press reporter, wrote an article. It says, law may leave some smokers without insurance. And this new law that's out there, the Affordable Care Act, will allow health insurers to charge some smokers a 50% higher premium. Now, this could cost a 55-year-old nearly $4,200 a year. And workers, of course, on the job would be able to avoid penalties by joining a smoking cessation program. Employer plans operate under different rules, but basically the older smokers are being penalized more than the younger smokers. And the available tax credits out there to help those in the low income tax bracket cannot be used to offset the penalties for those who smoke. Now, I'm not saying that I want people to smoke, but I just want an awareness to be out there that if you're smoking cigarettes, things are about to change. And I want people to have good health, but I also believe in individual rights as long as others are not being hurt. So when we talk about these laws, they're going to be, you know, making it very painful for people to stop smoking. They're almost going to legislate you to stop smoking. And then I keep thinking about, well, what about all the health hazards that result from people losing their freedoms? Now, I want people to quit smoking, but I want them to quit for the right reasons. I don't want us to start this underground market going on about these kind of things. I don't want them to quit because of people, you know, stressing them out about it. But living a fear of losing another right after smoking is not a good idea. The stress part of the brain, the amygdala, starts to fire these stress chemicals. And when individual rights are infringed on, that's a negative thing as well. So I want us to talk about cigarettes as an important reason to lower the risk of having a heart attack. Not because we have to do it because the law says we have to do it. We're going to get these penalties. And if we don't do this, it's going to cost us a lot of money. I don't want us to scare people into change. You know, I want us to love each other and not judge. Fear is never a good thing in the body. Fear creates these negative stress chemistry that causes all sorts of problems, and it doesn't get at some of the core addiction things that we have. And cigarette is the most addictive thing known to man. And what happens, the smokers tell me when they want a cigarette, you know, it's usually it helps their stress. And they say, oh, I'm in stress. And the lower part of the brain says, what do I do? Well, I can relax myself if I smoke a cigarette. So they pull out a cigarette. But what we want to do is work on the higher part of the brain to tell them why they shouldn't have a cigarette. The neocortex, the thinking part of the brain. We want them to go to that instead of shifting down and say, well, what can I do for pleasure? What can I do to relax? No, we don't want them to think that way. We also don't want this fear of saying, you have to do it or we're going to do that. If, you know, if they're scared to death to do it, that also makes them less likely able to quit smoking. because of the fear factor that's in there. What we want when a person wants a cigarette, we want to say, listen, I recognize I want a cigarette. Now my higher part of the brain is going to take over so I can make good decisions. I have a plan. 1, 2, 3, 4. So I don't have to smoke cigarettes. I'm going to do this first. I'm going to do this second. I'm going to do this third. And then this is the things that will help break these habits over the long term. But stopping smoking is very important in lowering the risk of heart attack. In fact, when someone comes in, I say, listen, first I try to educate them. Mm-hmm. And I said, well, we have to have a plan next time you want a cigarette. So next time you want a cigarette, I want you to think these thoughts. Say, listen, I don't want my stress part of the brain to take over. I want my higher part of the brain. I know intellectually that cigarettes are not good. It could raise the chance of me having a heart attack. Just by quitting, I can lower my risk by 50%. I don't want to have lung cancer. Just by continuing smoking, I've increased my lung cancer risk by 700 times. Mm. Also, when I'm smoking, that smoke could hurt other people and they could get secondhand smoke. I don't want to do that. Make that thought first. Now, once that thought's in, is now I know it's bad for me. Now, this next thing I'm going to do is I'm going to substitute. What else can I do to have pleasure? Okay. Well, let me fall on some biblical things that will help you when you're stressed out. Well, the first thing is laugh. We know that humor makes endorphins. First thing to do, laugh. The second thing is try to be thankful for something. Find two or three things that you're thankful for. Then the next thing is try to drink a big glass of water. Maybe go for a walk and then have that person that's your buddy, you know, and you can call them and say, listen, my educational mechanism didn't work for me. Now I'm falling back on you, my friend, to help me not to pick up that cigarette again. Mm-hmm. This is the type of approach in loving people, not judging them, not forcing them to do things for the wrong reasons that help break these addictive habits, because we get the brain to mentally break the addiction. So then all of a sudden when they seek something for pleasure because they're under stress, they don't shift down in the brain. You know, they don't shift to the amphibian part of the brain, the stress part of the brain. They shift up to the brain, the smart part of the brain that's able to make reasons, that are able to break these automatic habits that we develop over a course of a lifetime. So this is one of the most important things we can do to lower the risk of the heart attack. And that's why when they try to legislate things, that doesn't get at the core of the problem. You see what I'm saying, Charles?
0: Absolutely.
1: That causes fear and stress, and that shifts us down to stress where we're not thinking well. We're just dealing with it out of stress, and we're never going to be able to solve the problem if we take this approach. But an approach like I just described is sort of the approach that I would recommend for people that want to get over the habit. And when they do that, they can start lowering their risk of having a heart attack, of needing medicines. So that's a key thing to do. It's just follow an approach like we just talked about.
0: That is amazing, and I can tell by just listening to you, Dr. Markram, how passionate you are. You have seen the end result of what people do when they don't stop smoking.
1: Yeah.
0: And it's not a pretty sight at all. You don't want that to happen to someone. As I was listening to you, something popped into my mind, and I want to share that with our listeners. You, of course, as a Christian in Heartwise Ministries, as a Christian organization, like to plug God into this thing, and we like to say, you know, if all else fails, ask God. And people say, well, I don't know God. He doesn't know me. Well, that's not true. God is there for you, whether you believe in him or not, whether you worship him or not, whether you want him to have a relationship with you or not. God is there. God's power is available. You can go to God for the very first time. You have never talked to him before. You don't even believe in him. Not really. But you need help so much. I invite you to try out God. Mm-hmm. Just close your eyes and say, Lord, I don't know you. We haven't had a relationship. Let me try something here. God, would you help me with this? And you know what? God doesn't care whether you believe in him or not. God doesn't care whether you love him or not. He wants to help you because he's God and because that's what love does. And I just invite you to spend some time talking with God, asking to come on board and be a team member with you to help you. And I believe, Dr. Markram, he will. Even though you may not be a Christian, you may not go to church, you may not read the Bible, I think God is big enough and loving enough to want to come into someone's life and help them. What do you think?
1: Oh, I agree totally, Charles. Is you know, adding God, the spiritual part in helping you overcome these is the most important thing, Charles. And I'm just glad you brought that up. I think that is critical because you know God's the source of love. And when we say the word love, it comes from God. We want people to love and to do things for the right reasons, and not because they're being judged or out of fear. Yeah. So this is a great place to start. Is just say that prayer and start working through this. Help you work on stopping smoking, lowering the risk. Yeah. You know, there's people out there that want to help you, and there's lots of resources. Go find those. Yeah. And God's at the top of that list.
0: All right. When we go see Dr. Markham for the first time, we don't know him. He doesn't know us, but he wants to help us. The same with God. When we go see God, we don't know him. We haven't had that relationship, but you know what? He wants to help us too. So I invite you to do that. We'll take a short break, and when we come back, more about lowering your risk of heart attack and heart disease. We know that smoking is bad. Are there some other areas that we may be negligent in our lives that we need to adjust? We'll talk with cardiologist Dr. James Markham about those on our return, so stay right where you are.

0: I'd like to think that one day, when we get to heaven, we're going to see a list of people. People like Jared and Susan, who were introduced to Jesus because of something we said. Or maybe it was as simple as a passing smile. But these people will look into their past and be able to say, "I'm here because of you." Recently, you may have heard that Heartwise Ministries has begun spreading the gospel to the young, the old, the sick, and the healthy. We want to take this type of medical programming to the non-believer and the person who has closed themselves off to traditional forms of outreach. If you believe as we do and want to support Heartwise so that together we can count more names on the Tree of Life, please consider donating today at heartwiseministries.org. That's heartwiseministries.org.
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0: Welcome back to the program. I'm your host, Charles Mills. We're here with cardiologist Dr. James Markham. He is the founder director of the HeartWise Ministries. And I invite you again to that website, heartwiseministries.org. Lots of resources there to help you make these decisions, these important decisions. And I can't think of a more important decision that we can make than health, to be healthier than we are, to lose a few pounds, to take care of our heart, to lower our blood pressure, to try to get off dialysis, to change our diets, exercise. These are all very important things. Dr. Markham, we're talking about heart disease today, which is a subject near and dear to your heart, of course, as a cardiologist. What are some of the other things we can do? We know that stopping smoking lowers our risk of heart attack and heart disease. What are some other areas that we seem to be neglecting as a society that you see every day in your practice that we need to address?
1: Yeah, and I want to start with the things that everyone's heard about that we've talked about for years and years, and that's know your numbers, know your blood pressure. Mm-hmm. We know that the higher the blood pressure, the greater the cause of heart attacks. So if you do have high blood pressure, you know, we want that treated. Find out why you have high blood pressure. Figure out ways to get it lower. The same with diabetes. Know your numbers. Know if you have diabetes. Type 2 diabetes continues to go up every year. We know that diabetes increases the chance of having a heart attack. In fact, 80% of diabetics die from a heart attack. So know if you are diabetic. Another number that's important, know your cholesterol. We know that the higher the cholesterol, the greater the risk of heart attacks. We divide that up into the good cholesterol called the high-density lipoprotein and the bad cholesterol called the low-density lipoprotein. But the last word is lipo, which means fat tied to a protein. So it only makes sense that fats aren't going to be good. Fats are going to raise the chance of having heart disease. Now, last thing, we talked in the last segments about the extreme importance of cigarettes. Very, very important. We know that if you can quit smoking, you've lowered the risk of heart attack by nearly 50% in just a short period of time. Now, unfortunately, family history. Family history plays a role, and unfortunately, we cannot change family history. So know these numbers, and if you have high blood pressure, diabetes, cholesterol, know your numbers to see if you need to get those numbers more in line to lower your risk. Now, we've been talking about that for a long time, but I want to introduce a new concept that we're not necessarily thinking about. But anything, Charles, that raises stress in the body, in theory, will increase the risk of you having a heart attack.
0: That's an important statement there. Anything that raises stress, and that could be almost anything. That could be even good things.
1: I guess. And let me explain the physiology of how I can back that up. When we're under, and I don't mean stress, short-term stress. I mean long-term stress.
0: Okay,
1: we have a condition called the broken heart syndrome in cardiology. And this happens, I've seen three in the last 10 years where someone is stressed out terribly. It's usually from the loss of a loved one. Their body makes so much of the stress chemical adrenaline that their arteries constrict until they're closed and they have a heart attack.
0: Oh,
1: well, we also know that any long-term adrenaline raises the chance of having these plaques inside of us rupture. It raises the blood pressure, which makes things unstable. So anything that causes adrenaline to go up can make the cause of heart disease go up. So that makes the stress go up in our bodies. We also know that bodies under stress make more inflammation in the body. Inflammation causes problems in the blood vessel. We also know that the chemical cortisol increases, which changes our insulin level. So when a body's under chronic stress from any causes, it could raise the chance of having cardiovascular implications. But a lot of people don't think of not getting a good night's sleep as stress. A lot of people don't think of not drinking enough water as stress. A lot of people don't think of chronic pain as stress. A lot of people don't think of eating the wrong foods as stress. A lot of people don't think of carrying extra weight as stress. A lot of people don't think of smelling the wrong types of things, maybe stressing the body out. A lot of people don't think of hearing the wrongs or seeing the wrong things causing stress on the body. But all of these things contribute to what I call the cumulative stress chemistry. Because it doesn't matter whether this causes it to be turned on or this, it all ends up looking the same chemically. And then there's the brain stress. You know, I read recently around Christmas time and New Year, there's a 5% higher risk of heart attack. It's higher than normal. We know that when we go to change our time zone, daylight savings times, the day after that, you have a higher chance of having a heart attack. Those are all times when stress goes up in the body. We know that in the morning hours, because of the circadian rhythms and the epinephrine and cortisol, we have a higher risk of having a heart attack. We know that any stress can raise these chemicals. So I want to talk to people about lowering their overall risk of stress. Any stress that you can see in your life, if you can lower that, you know, of course, we talked about the big ones, the stress of cigarettes, high blood pressure, the stress of diabetes, the cholesterol, that can be, you know, there. The family history, of course, is the stress on your genetics that's been passed down to generation after generation. You can't change that. But all these other things that we can do something about, well, what are some things that we can do about stress? You know, well, if we can remove it, we definitely want to remove it. You know, if you're banging your head on the wall and it starts to hurt, well, let's quit banging that head on the wall.
0: Not get a medicine for it.
1: That's right. That's right. Let's just get at the causing of it. If you carry the stress of extra weight, well, let's lose that extra weight. If you're not sleeping good at night, let's work on that. If the stress is dehydration, let's work on that. If the stress is the food we eat, let's work on that. But other things, you know, walking makes endorphins. That does a great thing to lower stress. Learning how to deep breathe and relax the body, that helps with stress. There's now studies out that show that worship, when we worship God, when we worship that, that can lower the chance of having stress because it turns on the good part of the brain, which turns down the stress part of the brain. We need things like listening to good music, you know, healthy music. That can lower the risk of stress. Also, discordant music for you can raise the chance of you having stress. For me, Charles, that rap music really causes me to stress.
0: That's a very stressful music.
1: Yeah, yes. That would raise the chance of me having a heart attack. But listening to nice music lowers the risk of having a heart attack. So what I want to introduce today to our listeners and audiences is, remember, we talk about the big ones, but you know what? The heart attack rate continues to go up.
0: Yes, it does.
1: Us addressing these issues. So anything that, and it's usually everything together, anything that puts chronic stress day in, day out, raises those chemicals, will raise a chance of having a heart attack. And anything that we can do to lower those chemicals, get at the cause of our stress, you know, whether it be taking a day off or being happy or laughing or serving other people, that lowers our stress level. It's hard to be stressed when you have a good belly laugh, Charles. All of these things, and especially exercise and worship, all these things can lower your risk of having a heart attack. Now, we talk about the big ones, but this is another thing that I want our listeners to start thinking about to lower their risk of heart attacks. And at the top of the list today is that stress that comes from cigarettes. So let's work on that. But I think you nailed it in the first segment there, where you say the solution to all of our stress starts with God. Mm-hmm. That text in Matthew, come unto me. All you that are stressed out from whatever the reason, whatever the reason you're stressed out, come unto me, worship me, find a way that you connect with me, and I'm going to help you to have this rest. I think that's going to be the key place for people to start in lowering their risk of having heart disease.

0: You know, one of the main things that God wants to do is come into our minds. And our minds is where stress lives. Our thoughts, our emotion, our responses to life. That's where the stress is for those things that are mentally stressing. If we allow God access to our minds and his peaceful power comes in there, our stress levels will drop simply because God is abiding in us. He is in our thoughts and he is in our minds. And he says, I will carry your burden. And he says, let me think about these. Let me worry about these. Give that stuff to me. You don't have to worry about it. You don't have to carry it. You just say, God's in my heart. God's in my mind. He has a peaceful future for me. He wants to make me have a happy life. Now, with God there, it's pretty hard to be stressful when you're concentrating on God, Dr. Markham.
1: Yeah, he changes your mind. He changes the way your chemistry of the mind works. He creates in you this new brain, these new thoughts that helps turn down the stress. You have that peace that no one else can understand, Charles. So, you know, I want to throw out there, in addition to a cholesterol-lowering pill, in addition to lowering your blood pressure, I want to throw this prescription, a relationship with our Creator. That will help lower the risk of you having a heart attack.
0: Very, very good. Dr. James Markham, founder, director of Heartwise Ministries, has been our guest today, and I love talking with him every chance I get. He has such good things to say. Dr. Markham, thank you very much.
1: My pleasure, Charles.
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9: Here's a short thought on God's promise to us.
10: James IV, one of Scotland's greatest kings in the Middle Ages, employed a curious method in the government of his people. He would often disappear from his palace in disguise and walk unrecognized amongst his subjects in their everyday surroundings. Sometimes the king was absent for weeks at a time, and even his closest advisors were unaware of his whereabouts. Fears arose for the king's safety. But when James was asked to stop this unusual practice, he responded, "I cannot rule my people unless I know how they live." In his desire to rule his subjects fairly, James IV of Scotland tried to identify with them. He came down to their level for a while, but always he returned to the luxury and majesty of the royal palace. The practice of this medieval king only faintly reflects the breathtaking humility of Jesus in stepping down into our world 2,000 years ago. In leaving heaven to come to earth, Jesus completely identified with us. He did not disguise himself as a human. He became truly human. And because Jesus has identified with us, he is able to serve as our great high priest in heaven. There are many parallels between the Old and New Covenants in the Bible. But what makes the latter new is its fulfillment of the provisions of the Old. The writer of Hebrews repeatedly describes the New Covenant as a better covenant. And it is better because of the person of Jesus. For example, the high priests of the old system were flawed, but Jesus is perfect. He can sympathize with our weaknesses far beyond any human being. Human beings inevitably died, but Jesus lives forever and can intercede to the uttermost for us. Because Jesus is the great high priest of the new covenant, we can trust him with our fears, doubts, and needs, in the knowledge that he understands and cares.

0: Would you survive during World War II? Paul Czesław's inspiring true story details his experience living in Poland during Germany's occupation.
1: The three planes flew toward me at terrifying speed as the first plane fired its guns, and I heard the trees above my head splintering as the stream of bullets hit them.
0: He speaks of his conscription and abduction into the Hitlerjugend.
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0: And why he believes God is the reason he lived through it all.
1: That we survived with our lives, our families and our bodies intact is evidence of God's victory.
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3: 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Top health tips from Sanitarium, the health food company. Today, moderation. How to celebrate and stay healthy. You know, there's nothing like a good celebration, bringing friends and family together to enjoy everything we're thankful for in life. And more often or not, we celebrate over food. These meals are often memorable in part because they're so different from our everyday food routine. We indulge ourselves with friends and family, which is fine as long as this is an exception to a generally healthy diet. It's when these indulgent food choices become the norm that we can run into trouble. So, how do we ensure that we enjoy the celebrations, but we keep them in proportion to a balanced lifestyle? The word is moderation. Now, moderation doesn't mean deprivation. It's about finding balance. Here's a few things you can try. Using smaller dishes and bowls. Research actually shows that we tend to eat less food if it's served in smaller bowls. Adding activities to your event. If possible, try adding some movement to your plans so your whole event's not just about eating and drinking. Take your party outdoors to a park, a lake, or a beach, and start your event earlier so you can play some games outside. Leaving the leftovers. Avoid temptation and give your guests a package of leftovers to take home with them. Making it fresh. Choose a menu with lots of fresh foods rather than processed foods. This is especially the case during holiday times of year when there are plenty of delicious fruits and vegetables in season. Why not make a decadent fruit platter for dessert instead of a typical sugar-laden treat? 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If it's just the one day, relax and enjoy. 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If the dinner table has all the food spread out to share, try and sit by the veggies and take a good helping of them first. You'll usually find that you don't have to try hard to eat less of the poorer choices. And lastly, enjoy dessert. Enjoy indulging at the end of the meal, but just be mindful of your portion size. If there are multiple dessert options, just consider which one you really want. 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Now this is a simple and easy recipe that can work as either a side dish or a whole meat-free meal. 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
6: Now let me put two people together that you probably never thought would be mentioned in the same sentence. What does Stephen Hawking have in common with Abraham? See, I told you'd never put those two people together. It's been a little while now since Stephen Hawking's children announced the passing of their father, this renowned scientist. Throughout his life, Hawking most likely challenged every tenet of Christianity, causing people to reflect deeply upon their faith. On the occasion of his 70th birthday, speaking to leading cosmologists, Hawking said, "Look up to the stars and not down at your feet. Try to make sense of what you see and wonder about what makes the universe exist. Be curious," he said. And I just wonder, is there something in Hawking's statement, in God's request to Abram? Consider Genesis chapter 15, verse 1 to 5.
3: "The word of the Lord came to Abram in a vision. 'Do not be afraid, Abram. I am your shield and your very great reward.' But Abram said, 'Sovereign Lord, what can you give me since I remain childless, and the one who will inherit my estate is Eliezer of Damascus?' And Abram said, 'You have given me no children, so a servant in my household will have to be my heir.' Then the word of the Lord came to Abram, 'This man will not be your heir, but a son who is your own flesh and blood will be your heir.' God took him outside and said, 'Look up at the sky and count the stars, if indeed you can count them.' And then he said to Abram, 'So shall your offspring be.'"
6: What an amazing moment that must have been for Abraham to go out and look up at the stars. What had God asked Abraham to give up in order to fulfill the call? Up to this point, he'd been asked to leave his family and his land. In addition, Abraham would request Sarah to pass herself off as his sister, not once but twice, and together they would take the promise to be a great nation into their own hands, seeking to fulfill this in another way. At this point, they were looking to their toes rather than to the stars. Through these life-changing experiences, God shaped Abraham and Sarah and what would become the new community of faith. It was this trust and faith in the promises of God that resulted in being justified by faith. Paul talks about this in Romans 4 and in Genesis 15, verse 6. And we'll just take a moment to read again from Genesis 15.
3: "Abram believed the Lord, and he credited it to him as righteousness."
6: This is the first verse in the Bible that explicitly speaks of faith, of righteousness, and of justification. And so what lessons can we learn from Abraham's righteousness by faith, his experience that will also transform our own walk with God? Maybe it's time again to walk in Abraham's shoes and follow his example, to walk outside and to look up and to see the stars and be reminded of the great things that God has asked of you.
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9: Great to have you with us for the next episode of our Alphabet of God. Today we will consider the letter D, that our God is dazzling. Let's begin with a prayer. Lord, help us to grasp a little of your glory and show us how to worship you. Amen. I know that storms can have disastrous consequences, but there is something thrilling about watching the lightning streak across the sky and illuminate the surroundings. As bright as lightning can be, it is not nearly as dazzling as our God. There are a few glimpses scattered through the scriptures of the glorious brightness of our holy God. It must have been very difficult for prophets who were given visions to put into words what they saw. Isaiah expresses it this way: "I saw the Lord. He was sitting on a lofty throne, and the train of his robe filled the temple. Attending him were mighty seraphim, each having six wings. With two wings they covered their faces, with two they covered their feet, and with two they flew. They were calling out to each other, 'Holy, holy, holy is the Lord of heaven's armies. The whole earth is filled with his glory.' Their voices shook the temple to its foundations, and the entire building was filled with smoke." Our imagination struggles to picture the train of the Lord's robe filling a whole temple, six mighty seraphims, each with six wings attending to him, and smoke filling the whole temple. Some prophets and apostles were actually given glimpses of the glory of God when Jesus appeared to them in a glorified state. The apostle John on the island of Patmos heard a voice like a blast of a trumpet behind him. When he turned, he saw Jesus. Listen to his description. He was wearing a long robe with a gold sash across his chest. His head and his hair were white like wool, as white as snow, and his eyes were like flames of fire. His feet were like polished bronze refined in a furnace, and his voice thundered like mighty ocean waves. He held seven stars in his right hand, and a sharp two-edged sword came from his mouth, and his face was like the sun in all its brilliance. Revelation chapter 1. Then, on the Mount of Transfiguration, Peter, James, and John were given a glimpse of the glory of God when Jesus' appearance was transformed. Mark writes in chapter 9, verse 3, his clothes became dazzling white, far whiter than any earthly bleach could ever make them. When they saw the transfigured Jesus, they were terrified. Dear Faith FM friends, the day is coming when the full glory of God will be revealed to us for all of eternity. We will be cleansed and righteous and will be able to stand without fear in the dazzling light of our righteous God. I pray that today each one of us can seek the salvation that Jesus Christ offers to us so that we can one day look on our God in all of his splendor with praise and thanks. Amen. We would love to give you a great little book that can help you find time to spend with God. It is called Sabbath Gift. Request your copy by texting the word GIFT to 0488880831. That's the word GIFT to the number 0488880831. This has been Lynn from Caboolture Seventh-day Adventist Church, Queensland. I pray that you'll be encouraged today.
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10: Imagine the privileges you might be able to enjoy if your best friend became the CEO of a company you work for. Or hey, what about if your best friend was the Prime Minister? In Acts 5:31, we read that God has exalted Jesus to his right hand to be Prince and Saviour, to give repentance to Israel and forgiveness of sins. Jesus, who was born in a stable as a lowly human being, also happens to be the Word who made all things, including us. He has existed from eternity, and after his mission to this earth, Jesus has been exalted to his former position of power and glory. The incredible part is that the Bible says we can come boldly to the throne of grace and obtain mercy and grace in time of need. Would you like to have a friend in high places? You do. You have Jesus, who is the King of Kings and Lord of Lords. He can and wants to be your advocate, your friend, and your Lord. Reach out to him today in prayer. I'm Pastor Daniel for Faith FM.
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12: Grace Horizons are pause moments to remind us of how much God delights in us. I'm Liz Bamford. Today, we will turn worry into peace. On the top left hand of the computer screen page is a circular arrow known as the refresh symbol. When I have difficulties at work entering data, sometimes all I need to do is select the refresh symbol and the entered data shows up on the page. There are plenty of times in my life I wish I could press a refresh button. One area of my spiritual life that sometimes needs refreshing is my prayer life. When a problem hits, worry and anxiety moves in and my prayers can become quite stuck. Years ago, I was praying for one of our children. I found myself very distressed. My prayers didn't seem to be heard and I began praying and crying out to God. Then the words of a song came to mind. Rejoice in the Lord always, and again I say rejoice. I began to mouth the words. Soon I was singing out loud. My thoughts had shifted from the problem and peace washed over me. Was the problem solved? No. God gave me a breakthrough. He broke through my anxiety and worry with His grace and brought me into His rest through rejoicing. Philippians 4 says, rejoice in the Lord always, and again I say rejoice. With prayer and thanksgiving, present your prayers before God, and the peace of God, which surpasses all understanding, will guard your hearts and minds in Christ Jesus. Rejoicing doesn't always come naturally. So here's a few keys to practice rejoicing and thanksgiving. Take time to read the Psalms out loud. Or maybe write your prayers of praise in a prayer journal and reread them. Another idea is to take some time to enjoy and learn some scripture songs to remember God's word. Turning our focus away from the problem to rejoicing will shift our prayers from a position of despair to a place of peace. For more Kingdom messages, visit my Facebook page, Grace Horizons.
13: Hi there, I'm Luke from Tableland Explorers. We have started a new Bible study series called The Secrets of Prophecy. 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We will also cover some of the most important teachings of the Bible. 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
0: Would you survive during World War II? Paul Czeszla's inspiring true story details his experience living in Poland during Germany's occupation.
1: The three planes flew toward me at terrifying speed as the first plane fired its guns, and I heard the trees above my head splintering as the stream of bullets hit them.
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14: 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Why 11 minutes? A meta-analysis of over 30 million participants showed that brisk walking for 11 minutes per day could lower the risk of death from all causes by 15.7%, plus prevent 1 in 10 premature deaths. Isn't that amazing? Now, 11 minutes isn't much. 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And if you do it twice per day, you'll meet the minimum daily physical activity recommendations for public health. 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It's also worth doing stretching and resistance activities, especially as you get older. 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Be an opportunist and take every chance. 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

0: Why is the Bible only mentioning the civilizations and empires in the Middle East and Europe, based on Daniel 2?
1: Yeah.
0: How about the people in China, India, the Aboriginals in Australia, Native Americans? Where do they fit in the Bible?
1: Well, they do fit in, but when you get to Daniel chapter 2, what you're seeing is that flow of nations that impacts God's relationship with his covenant people. The story gets to the birth, and well, it doesn't mention the birth, but the birth and then the return of Jesus. So God traces this down through the kingdoms that affect his people Israel and his relationship with them. They went into captivity in Babylon. When Babylon passed over to Medo-Persia, they were in Medo-Persian captivity before they were released. It was the Romans who nailed Jesus to a Roman instrument of torture. That's why it's not disrespecting or minimizing the Mongolian Empire or the people of Polynesia or anything else. Simply, those nations are brought to view which impact God's relationship with his covenant people. Where do the others fit in? They fit in. They fit in as the nations of the rest of the world who may, like everybody else, through faith in Jesus, receive everlasting life.

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0: Welcome, listeners. I'm Phil Pennington, and you're on Faith FM, and this is the series Philosopher's Achilles Heel. In this episode, Chris Hollard takes us further

into this fascinating study of the Bible from the point of view of philosophy. Today, Chris Hollard talks to us on the subject of knowledge and the interpretation of truth. So you may like to make yourself comfortable, grab your Bibles or your notebooks, and follow along with me for this fascinating study. So let's get things going with a song by Gavin Chandelier titled Different World. I'm Phil Pennington, and you're on Faith FM, Positively Different.

raised the question. The first is, should we refer to God in masculine terms such as Father? Or is Divine Mother more appropriate? Or should we refer to God through something a little more ambiguous such as our Heavenly Parent? Second, is it possible that what may seem to us as contradictory expressions about God by the major philosophies and religions of the world are only apparently contradictory? On the other hand, perhaps they are contradictory expressions that are ultimately reconciled into the one God. In other words, perhaps these are just different paths to the same place. Is God a personal being, or is he an impersonal force? Does God exist in some timeless and spaceless realm, as some early Christian church fathers taught, thereby making it impossible for him to be acted upon or to enter into a relationship with us? Or is God freely able, about to providentially step into our world and enter into a relationship with us, without at the same time compromising his divinity? Is God essentially distinct from the stuff that makes up the universe? Or is he, through the process of evolution, coming to an awareness of himself, as was taught by the 19th century philosopher Hegel and popularized by films such as Matrix and Lucy? Furthermore, in our search for answers, are we doomed to subjective explanations that arise from our own particular faith communities? Or can we apply an objective standard to these questions regardless of whether we belong to any faith community at all? Our purpose in this presentation is much broader than providing an answer to all of the specific questions that we just recently raised. Instead, our purpose is, first of all, to seek for an objective standard that we can apply to the major philosophies and religions of the world so that we can evaluate whether their claims to authoritatively reveal God are in fact true. Before we begin to tackle this daunting task, however, let's take a few moments to review the methods we used to analyze that question in our previous shows on the existence of God. Now, if you missed any of those shows, you can go to our YouTube channel, www.youtube.com/IIW Canada, and there you can watch any of our archived programs. Now, as we studied over the past 2 weeks, we discovered that although the founders of modern science, such as Kepler, Galileo, Boyle, Pascal, Linné, and Newton, they all believed in God. However, many scientists after Charles Darwin abandoned the notion that the Creator God is the cause of the universe. We also learned that knowledge that is derived from the senses, reason, intuition, feeling, experience, history, and from the experts, they all constitute an interpretation of truth and nature. So we can then draw two conclusions from this. First, since knowledge from these sources constitutes an interpretation of the facts, then it's obvious that these sources of knowledge have a high probability of error regarding the question of God's existence. Since that is the case, then they are unreliable in making a solid determination regarding the existence of God. The second conclusion that we can draw from the reality that knowledge is interpretation is that we must look for a method whose probability of error is so incredibly minute that it will decidedly place the problem of God's existence beyond question. We discovered that when we analyze the wonders of nature in the universe, the incredibly small probabilities of random chance cry out for an explanation, of which there are only two: chance and blind natural processes on the one hand,

0: and design that points to God on the other. However, what seems like an unavoidable conclusion is that both sides believe in miracles. In light of probabilities such as 10 to the 40th power, 10 to the 60th power, 10 to the 120th power, 10 to the 123rd power, 10 to the 190th power, and the huge number of 10 to the 40,000th power, and even greater, 10 to the 5 billionth power, they all demonstrate that anyone who still believes in random chance as an explanation for the universe still believes in miracles. The difference between the two sides resides in the fact that one believes that God is responsible for the miracle, and the other believes that nature is responsible. But either way, a miracle has indeed taken place. I happen to agree with scientist Fred Hoyle, who, by the way, rejects the idea of God. Now, that I don't agree with him. But I agree with his statement when he states that a common sense interpretation of the facts suggests that a super intellect has monkeyed with the laws of nature and that there are no blind forces worth speaking about. This is why I believe that it is reasonable to say that God exists and that he is the creator of all things. Now, it is important to note that there is a source of knowledge that we did not discuss in our previous two shows. And that is knowledge that comes to us from sources that claim to be authoritative and inspired. How shall we test their claims? Furthermore, do we believe our particular religion or philosophy because it is true? Or is it true because we believe it? Before we answer these questions, I believe it is also important that we consider various standards of test that will not work. For instance, shall we decide these questions of authority on the basis of miracles and answered prayers? On the basis of wise sayings? Or what about literary style and beauty? The problem with these kinds of criteria is that you're going to have people from all the major religions claiming that since God answered my prayers or did something miraculous for me, this therefore means that their philosophy, religion, or sacred writings that they adhere to must indeed be supernatural and thus authoritative. Each religious or philosophical group will also claim that their own wise sayings and their own literary style and beauty of their writings is superior to the rest. It's also pointless to base our analysis on how long a particular idea, religion, or sacred writing has existed, or even on the number of people that subscribe to it. These are all subjective criteria that will not work. In other words, anyone who sets up these criteria to settle the issues comes very close to saying that my religion is true because I believe it. What we need to do is construct a test that only God can pass and that we can easily apply to any who claim that their religious and philosophical writings constitute the one and only standard. Then all claims must be measured by that very standard. When we applied probability theory to some of the laws of nature, we discovered that the most reasonable explanation for the incredibly small probabilities is that the universe is designed by an incredibly powerful creator. It's almost as if the universe has invited us to test and examine it. This means that probability constitutes an objective standard that inquirers can easily apply to the question of God's existence. What I would propose is that we first examine some of the major philosophies and religions of the world in order to evaluate two things. First, is whether they invite an inquirer to evaluate their claims to authority or inspiration, or do they just force us to blindly accept their claims? Second, if they invite inquirers to examine and test their claims, then we can apply probability theory to their claim to inspiration. The logic goes like this. If probability clearly points to the existence of God, then let's see if probability also settles the issue of authority and inspiration. And just before we examine what the founders of the major religions taught, let's draw a little sketch of the major religious groups in the world today. According to a 2010 demographic study that was based on more than 2,500 censuses, surveys, and population registers, the size of the major religious groups in the world are as follows. 31.5% claim to be Christians, 23.2% Muslim, 16.3% are unaffiliated, 15% are Hindus, 7.1% are Buddhists, 5.9% are classified as folk religionists. That includes African traditional religions, Chinese folk religions, Native American religions, and Australian Aboriginal religions. 0.8% are made up of other religions, such as the Baha'i faith, Jainism, Sikhism, Shintoism, Taoism, Tenrikyo, Wicca, and Zoroastrianism, just to name a few. Also, 0.2% of the global population are Jews. Now, in Canada, according to the 2011 National Household Survey, 39% identified themselves as Roman Catholic, 27% as Protestant, 24% as claiming no religious affiliation, and the remaining 11% include Islam, Hinduism, Sikhism, Buddhism, Judaism, and Eastern Orthodox Christianity. Now, some have recently asserted that all of these religious and philosophical ideas not only lead to the one true God, but also that they are all of equal value. However, there are two major problems with this. The first is related to probability. When we investigate the laws of physics, there is virtually no room for error, which essentially means that there is only one way in which the laws of physics are brought together to provide for and sustain life. Thus, there are not many ways when it comes to sustaining life. Life in this universe, there's only one way.
1: And at that point, listeners, let's take a short music break. Then we'll return to this episode of Philosophy's Achilles Heel. So here's a song by Stephanie Gretzinger titled Out of Hiding. I'm Phil Pennington, and you're on Faith FM. Come on.

The question must then be asked, why would God make only one way for things to work in the natural world, but then use many contradictory ways that somehow ultimately resolve and lead to the one God in the spiritual life? It is much more reasonable to assert that the consistency in the laws of physics that point to only one answer must also be reflected in spiritual laws, which should do the same. Also, in order to claim that all religious statements are of equal value, we must have some objective standard to measure whether they are indeed equal or not. Thus, it's problematic to state that all religions are of equal value without providing a way to test if that is true. The second problem refers to what the religious writings claim. When we examine the major religions of the world, we do not find them saying that their particular brand of religion is just one of many ways in which inquirers might receive the truth. Let's take Hinduism, for example. In the introduction to the Bhagavad Gita, it states, "Let there be one scripture for the whole world, Bhagavad Gita. Let there be by one God for the whole world, Sri Krishna. One hymn, one mantra, one prayer, the chanting of his name." While the Quran states, "Allah, there is no God but He, the living, the self-subsisting, supporter of all. His are all things, in the heavens and on earth. His throne doth extend over the earth. He is the Most High, the Supreme." But the Buddhist scriptures declare, "This Lord is truly the Arhat, fully enlightened, perfect in His knowledge and conduct, well gone, world knower, unsurpassed, leader of men to be tamed, teacher of gods and men, the Buddha, the Lord." Judaism states, "For thus saith the Lord, who created the heavens, who is God, who formed the earth, I am the Lord, and there is no other." And Christianity speaks of Jesus in the following way, "For there is no other name under heaven given among men by which we must be saved." In fact, Jesus himself also stated these words, "I am the way, the truth, and the life. No one comes to the Father except through me." Thus, it is difficult to escape the conclusion that the writings of the world's major religions claim that they constitute the one standard by which all others must be judged. Since that is the case, then let's see if their writings invite inquirers to analyze their claims. Let's also see if we can use probability theory in order to evaluate whether their claims have any objective authority. In the preface to the Bhagavad Gita, it states, "Lord Krishna first spoke Bhagavad Gita to the sun god some hundreds of millions of years ago." Moreover, as Dr. Subodh Pandit points out, it was lost and then repeated at the Battle of Kurukshetra about 50 centuries ago. This certainly makes it impossible for an inquirer to try to verify. As a result, the Bhagavad Gita itself states, "We have to accept it as it is. Otherwise, there is not point in trying to understand the Bhagavad Gita and its speaker, Lord Krishna." The Buddhist writings declare that absolute truth is unconditional, undeterminate, and beyond thought and word. Now, if absolute truth is undeterminate and beyond thought and word, then just like Hinduism, its claims are beyond inquiry and verification. The Quran claims to be unique among all classifications of literature. It declares, "If men combined to produce a book akin to this Quran,
they would surely fail to produce its like, though they helped one another as best they could. In other places, the challenge is to produce either one chapter or 10 chapters like the Quran. Here indeed is a challenge. Yet, as Dr. Pandit has perceptively noted, there are serious problems with this challenge. First, the challenge did not state what feature was to be equaled, whether it was prose or poetry or rhythm or diction or philosophy or beliefs about God. Second, it did not define the method of comparison. How then would an inquirer decide whether the Quran was better, equal, or worse? Third, who would be the final judge regarding the comparison? Would it be an imam, a Muslim council, a neutral body, an international committee, or the individual himself? Fourth, to the Orthodox Muslim, Arabic is the divine language of communication, and the Quran is considered authentic only in that language. Hence, to equal the Quran, the writings should be only in the Arabic language. If millions of Muslims who don't know one sentence of literary Arabic are not able to test to accept the challenge, then how can the rest of the world accept the challenge? Dr. Pandit, scholar of world religions, concludes, a subjective, nebulous challenge applicable to only a narrow segment of the world's population is not a real challenge. And so now we turn to the Judeo-Christian scriptures, the Old and New Testaments, to see if they invite the inquirer to test their claim to inspiration and to see if we can apply what we have learned from probability theory. In the Old Testament scriptures, the prophet Isaiah declares in Isaiah chapter 41, verses 21 to 23, "Present your case, says the Lord. Bring forth your strong reasons, says the King of Jacob. Let them bring forth and show us what will happen. Let them show the former things what they were, that we may consider them and know the latter end of them, or declare to us things to come. Show the things that are to come hereafter, that we may know that you are gods." Here we find Isaiah stating that the test of divinity is the ability to successfully predict what is to come. This is the test that only God can pass. Therefore, if extremely small probabilities point to God's existence, then on the same basis, the ability to foretell specific events points decisively to the Old and New Testament scriptures as the standard that all other writings must be measured against. Let's notice what Jesus himself says in John 13 and verse 19. He declares these words, "Now I tell you before it comes, that when it does come to pass, you may believe that I am." Jesus makes it clear that he does not expect his followers to simply accept his claims. Instead, he realizes that claims can only be genuine if they can pass the test of fulfilling the smallest of probabilities. There seems to be nothing in the Hindu, Buddhist, or Islamic scriptures to which we can apply probability as we did with the existence of God. Of all the writings of the major world religions, it is only the Old and New Testament scriptures which lay down what is the ultimate challenge in the form of predictive prophecy, which can be analyzed by probability. Therefore, if the Old and New Testament scriptures not only lay down the challenge, but also provide evidence to substantiate the challenge, then the issue of authority is settled. Is the Bible reliable? Can it be trusted? Will it pass the test? I invite you to not miss one show on this journey of inquiry and discovery.

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7: Have you ever had to face up to something you did and were not sure you had the strength to go through with it? 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
9: At one point, it ranked number 7 in the Fortune 500, and its annual revenues exceeded $100 billion. But of course, that was before the spectacular collapse of Enron in December 2001. And of course, the name most people now associate with that collapse is that of CEO Ken Lay, who was convicted of fraud in May of 2006. A few months later, Mr. Lay was dead from a heart attack. And now he will never have to face the possibility of life in prison for his crimes. And that's a fact that some angry people just can't live with. When news began to spread that the former CEO was no longer alive, scores of furious people began to express their frustration over the fact that Mr. Lay will never spend a day in jail. According to one MSNBC report, people were actually upset that Mr. Lay got, quote, the easy way out. So some went so far as to accuse Mr. Lay of further conspiracy, as if he somehow paid off the coroner to pronounce him dead so that he could live his life in peace somewhere out of the public eye. Of course, it's a little far-fetched to think that Ken Lay's heart attack was some sort of get-out-of-jail-free card designed to help him avoid facing the consequences of his actions. But all those angry letters at MSNBC, in spite of their rather ungracious tone, reminded me of a story found in the book of Genesis, where thousands of years ago someone else had to face the consequences of cheating his brother. And that someone else, of course, was the patriarch Jacob, the man whose name became synonymous with the people of God. Maybe you remember how the whole thing started. In Genesis chapter 27, when Isaac, their father, is dying, he calls Esau, the brother, to give him a blessing.
10: Go and make my favorite dinner. And when you come back, I'll give you my blessing.
9: Now, that kind of talk didn't sit well with Rebecca, the mother, because her favorite boy was Jacob. And God had promised her that Esau, the older brother, would serve Jacob, who was the younger brother. And to complicate matters even more, Jacob had already purchased the birthright from Esau, a special set of privileges set aside for the oldest boy. And he did it by taking advantage of Esau when he was hungry.
11: I'm starved. Give me some of that red stew.
12: All right. But trade me your rights as the firstborn son.
11: Look, I'm dying of starvation. What good are my birthrights now?
12: First, swear that your birthright is mine.
11: I do.

0: So when Rebekah heard that Isaac was going to give a blessing to his oldest son, she quickly encouraged Jacob to pull a horrible stunt on his father.
1: Listen, your father is old and blind. If you can disguise yourself a little, he'll easily think you are Esau. So hurry up and get in there, because your brother could be back at any minute.

Even though God had already promised that Jacob would be greater, Jacob decided to take matters into his own hands and force the will of God. And that, of course, was a recipe for disaster. Let's pick up the story now in Genesis chapter 27 and verse 41. So Esau hated Jacob because of the blessing with which his father blessed him. And Esau said in his heart, "The days of mourning for my father are at hand. Then I will kill my brother Jacob."

0: Who are you?
1: It's your son. Your firstborn, Esau.
2: When Esau finds out what happened while he was out hunting, it makes him furious. As far as he's concerned, he's just been robbed. And his first reaction, his gut instinct, is to kill his brother Jacob.
3: Just you wait till Dad's dead! Then I'm going to kill you!
2: Naturally, Jacob has to run, and he stays away for more than 14 years. Now, I wish we had time to examine the whole story more closely, because the life of Jacob is full of details that apply to you and me. But with the time I've got today, I want to focus on just one small story, because when you start to unpack it, you discover it has a startling last-day application. Let me show you what I mean. Even though the Bible is full of references to the life of Jacob, there is one reference in the book of Jeremiah that kind of leaves you scratching your head. Here it is in Jeremiah 30 in verse 5. For thus says the Lord, we have heard a voice of trembling, of fear, and not of peace. Ask now and see whether a man is ever in labor with child. So why do I see every man with his hands on his loins like a woman in labor, and all faces turn pale? Alas, for that day is great, so that none is like it, and it is the time of Jacob's trouble, but he shall be saved out of it. That's a pretty remarkable passage, because it describes a man so sick with fear that it looks like he's giving birth. Now, at first glance, this appears to be talking about the nation of Israel when they realize they're going to be conquered by Babylon. And that's true in the primary sense. But the description is so vivid, it kind of makes you wonder if there isn't something else going on. What kind of trouble could be so great that in Jeremiah's words,
4: there is none like it?
2: The answer is found in the last chapter of Daniel, where there's this prophecy that predicts a final time of trouble. Listen to this. At that time, Michael shall stand up, the great prince who stands watch over the sons of your people. And there shall be a time of trouble, such as never was since there was a nation, even to that time. And at that time, your people shall be delivered, everyone who is found written in the book. In no uncertain terms, the Bible predicts a final time of crisis for the people of God. According to this passage in Daniel, it happens just before Jesus comes. Because the very next event, in the very next verse, is the resurrection of the dead. And by the sounds of it, this is not a time of trouble for the wicked. It's a time of trouble that falls on the people of God, because the language is very specific. It's talking about a people whose names are written in the book. And it says that Michael is the great prince who stands up for these people. So we know, in effect, it's talking about us. Now, that doesn't mean that the rest of the world doesn't have trouble. You only have to read the 16th chapter of the book of Revelation to see that in the final moments before Jesus comes, God pours out his wrath against the sins of the earth in the form of terrible plagues. And at that instance, God's people will be able to claim the promise of Psalm 91, which says that no evil shall befall you, nor shall any plague come near your dwelling. But the Bible is also clear that there's going to be a time of trouble for the people of God, unlike any in the history of the world. And in the book of Jeremiah, it's called the time of Jacob's trouble. So, why exactly does this happen? And what should we expect as we round the corner to the final events here on planet Earth? Why does the Bible use Jacob's name to describe this? You find the answers in the 32nd chapter of the book of Genesis. After many long years of exile, which were the direct result of his foolish decision to deceive his father, Jacob decides it's time to go back home. Let's join the story now, beginning in verse 1. So Jacob went on his way, and the angels of God met him. When Jacob saw them, he said, "This is God's camp." And he called the name of that place Mahanaim. Jacob is on his way back to the land of promise, the inheritance given to Abraham and all his descendants. And along the way, Jacob comes across a group of angels. It's a clear signal that God's presence is definitely with him as he returns to the place of his birth. And in the same way, you and I have to admit that as we look back over the course of our lives, many times we can see clear indications that God's been there with us. Maybe it was that miraculous time you got the job you so desperately needed. Or the time you found a home you could afford when the market was playing against you and your income was barely enough to get by. Whatever it was, you can usually look back and see that God was there. But then comes a moment of grief. A time when things aren't quite so clear, and we're tempted to think God isn't there anymore, because for the moment, we can't see him. And that's where the story of Jacob comes into play. Just try to imagine what must have been going through his mind as he made his way slowly back to the scene of his crime. The last words his brother ever spoke before he left were,
3: "Just you wait till Dad's dead! Then I'm going to kill you!"
2: And in his heart, Jacob knew he deserved it. "Lord," he thinks, "is this really the right decision? Are you really sending me back home? After all the problems I caused and after all the heartache I created, is this really the best thing to do?" And then he sees them, a group of angels following his family as they make their way back to the land of Esau. It's a crystal clear signal that God is on his side, that he has nothing to worry about. And then he does something rather unbelievable. Once again, Jacob insists on taking matters

that God can take care of the details. So he sends a group of servants to bribe his brother Esau, saying, listen, I know you're mad, but I've got all kinds of stuff, and I'll give it to you if you just leave me alone. Let me ask you a rather pointed question. The greatest promise God has ever made to you in the pages of the Bible has to do with your salvation. In passage after passage after passage, the Bible says that forgiveness is yours through the sacrifice of Jesus Christ, and there's nothing you can do to earn your forgiveness. It's simply a gift that's yours when you turn from your sins and ask God for forgiveness. Ephesians 2 says, for by grace you have been saved through faith, and that not of yourselves. It is the gift of God, not of works, lest anyone should boast. And still, even though the Bible says that, there are moments you've got to admit that you want to take care of it yourself, don't you? It just doesn't seem right that you can't earn your salvation. Somehow, there's got to be something you can do to set the record straight, to pay off your debt and balance the books. Now, there's no question God requires good behavior from us. He expects us to live by His laws. But you know, that's something He wanted before we ever sinned. It's the minimum standard. And keeping God's law isn't going to fix the fact that you broke it. For that, you need the atoning death of Jesus Christ, who paid your debt because you couldn't. And never forget what it says in Romans chapter 5. For when we were still without strength, in due time Christ died for the ungodly. For scarcely for a righteous man will one die, yet perhaps for a good man someone would even dare to die. But God demonstrates His own love toward us in that while we were still sinners, Christ died for us. God's not going to accept you on the basis of what you can do for Him. He's going to accept you on the basis of what He can do for you. You don't have to make yourself good enough to come to Jesus, because that's not possible. And still, a lot of people doubt the promise of God, and just like Jacob, they try to fix things themselves. There might be a Bible full of promises. There might be a band of angels following you across the desert, but still, you want to fix things your own way. And just like Jacob, you're going to come up empty-handed. Those servants came back without a thing. And that's when the time of Jacob's trouble begins. Listen now to what happens in Genesis chapter 32. It's a long passage, but it's important that we read it together because it kind of speaks for itself. Here's what it says. Then Jacob was left alone, and a man wrestled with him until the breaking of day. Now when he saw that he did not prevail against him, he touched the socket of his hip, and the socket of Jacob's hip was out of joint as he wrestled with him. And he said, let me go, for the day breaks. But he said, I will not let you go unless you bless me. So he said to him, what is your name? He said, Jacob. And he said, your name shall no longer be called Jacob, but Israel, for you have struggled with God and with men and have prevailed. Then Jacob asked, saying, tell me your name, I pray. And he said, why is it that you ask about my name? And he blessed him there. And Jacob called the name of the place Peniel, for I have seen God face to face, and my life is preserved. This is the story of Jacob's encounter with God as he wrestles with his past, and he knows he's going to have to pay the price for his sins. He tries to fix the problem by himself. His mind is racked with doubts about what's going to happen. He wrestles with the consequences of his own sinful character. And then right in the middle of the night, when he's completely alone with his anguished thoughts, he meets with God, and they begin to wrestle. You know, it's a strange thing, but often those who are closest to God are the ones most aware of their own imperfections. And I suspect in the story of Jacob's trouble, God is giving us a signal as to what we can expect in that final crisis before Jesus comes. The picture painted by the book of Revelation isn't a very pretty one. The whole world turns its back on God and worships a power inspired by the devil himself. And like the rulers in Daniel's day, when they see a group that refuses to bow down to anything other than the Creator, their pride is inflamed and they turn with wrath against the church of God. And in that moment, they will feel absolutely

0: confident that they're doing the right thing. As the world pulls through to the final moments, they no longer feel the pangs of conscience that would convict them of their sins, because probation is now over, and most of the world has gone past the point of no return. But the people of God, on the other hand, they've clung closely to God, and their hopes rest entirely on the merits of Christ. And that's when the time of Jacob's trouble begins. All of the evidence is going to seem to point in the wrong direction. The last day beast power is the one who works all the miracles. The overwhelming masses of the human race point to their numbers as evidence they can't be wrong. And for just a moment, ever so brief, it seems like the God they know simply can't be found. It's almost as if the people of God passed through a Gethsemane experience and a Calvary all their own. A moment where in the darkness of the night and under the weight of sin they cry out, my God, why have you forsaken me? Their faces turn pale, covered with the grimace of agony, like a woman giving birth. But in spite of the pain, in spite of the mental agony, their faith is strong. And like Jacob wrestling with the angel, they cry out, Lord, I'm just not going to let you go.
1: I will not let you go until you bless me.
0: You know, Jacob came away from his encounter with God with a damaged hip. For the rest of his life, he would have a permanent reminder that your own strength is not enough. Your own plans will never win the day. One of my favorite Christian authors, in a passage I find especially meaningful, puts it like this. It was by self-surrender and confiding faith that Jacob gained what he had failed to gain by conflict in his own strength. God thus taught his servant that divine power and grace alone could give him the blessing he craved. Thus it will be with those who live in the last days. As dangers surround them and despair seizes upon the soul, they must depend solely upon the merits of the atonement. We can do nothing of ourselves. In all our helpless unworthiness, we must trust in the merits of the crucified and risen Savior. None will ever perish while they do this. The long black catalog of our delinquencies is before the eye of the infinite. The register is complete. None of our offenses are forgotten. But he who listened to the cries of his servants of old will hear the prayer of faith and pardon our transgressions. He has promised, and he will fulfill his word. There's no question about it. There are tough times ahead. All you have to do is flip through the book of Revelation for a couple of minutes, and it's enough to keep you up at night if you don't know Jesus. You see, it's knowing him that's going to make all the difference in the world. And the better you know Jesus, the more you're going to trust him. You'll discover he's a God who always keeps his word. And when the crisis hits, his word will be good enough. That's the secret of last day survival. Those who make it through are the ones who realize they can't fix the problem by themselves. And in those final dark moments before Jesus comes, they're going to survive on their faith in God's ability. One day you're going to have to face your record. There's no ducking out. The question is, how are you going to face it? On your own? Or will you finally trust God to handle it for you? Why don't we pray together? Father, we've got to admit that we've made an awful mess of our lives. And the harder we try to fix it, the worse it seems to get. So today we're going to take a step in faith. We'd rather trust you and let you sort it out with us. Teach us to live by faith and lean on Jesus, for we pray it in his name. Amen.
2: 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And remember, it is written, man shall not live by bread alone, but by every word that proceeds from the mouth of God.

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6: Welcome to Finding Truth with Pastor Jeff. Pastor Jeff, I had a really interesting conversation yesterday. Mm-hmm. A young man was talking to me. He has been listening to Faith FM, the radio station, and they were talking about the second coming of Jesus Christ. So I'm wondering if perhaps you could explain that to us. He had quite a few interesting questions about that.
7: Naomi, there's nothing more precious really in the Bible than the second coming of Jesus, because we all know that Jesus came the first time as a babe in Bethlehem, but the Bible teaches that he's going to come back the second time, not to die for us next time, but to take us home to a home that is so wonderful that we can't even imagine how wonderful and beautiful it is, and get rid of all this wars and trouble and disease and death and sorrow that we're all afflicted with on this earth. In fact, if you go over to the book of Revelation, the first chapter and verse 7, it says that when Jesus comes back the second time, every eye will all see him.
6: Wow, like the sun?
7: Yes, just like the sun. Right. We all see the sun, and we're going to be able to see Jesus when he comes back. And it says in the book of Acts, for example, that God describes this through the angel, and says in Acts 1 and verse 9, "Now when he had spoken these things while they watched," that's the disciples watched, "he was taken up and a cloud received him out of their sight. And while they looked steadfastly toward heaven," they were, you know, trying to see him as he went back into heaven, "as he went up, behold, two men stood by them in white apparel, who also said, 'Men of Galilee, why do you stand gazing up into heaven?'"
6: And that was the angel?
7: The angels, yeah.
6: Right.
7: Imagine seeing the angels there. "This same Jesus," the angel said, "who was taken up from you into heaven, will so come in like manner as you saw him go into heaven."
6: Right, so we will see him and hear him.
7: Yes, well, Thessalonians says that when Jesus comes, he's coming with a shout, with the voice of the archangel and with the trumpet of God. That sounds pretty noisy to me.
6: So we won't miss it. It's not secret.
7: It's not secret at all. And it's the most wonderful event. That's why all the Bible writers talk about the second coming of Christ, because it is the most precious of all Bible truths. Let's continue to study that and talk about it, because...
6: And look forward to it.
7: It's real.
6: It's real. Thank you, everyone, for joining us for Finding Truth with Pastor Jeff.
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0: Welcome to Facts to Build Your Faith On with Pastor Ben from Faith FM. This is where we take a look at intellectual and experiential evidence for God and the reliability of the Bible as God's word you can believe in. My name's Pastor Ben Ray and I'm coming to you from beautiful Coffs Harbour, Australia. And wherever you're listening today, my prayer for you is that your faith in the living God will grow and that Jesus will transform your life in amazing ways. And today we're going to be answering the question of, if God is a God of love and ultimate power, why is there so much suffering and evil and pain in this world? What a big one. And I've got my friend Shay here with me. Say g'day, Shay.
1: G'day, everyone.
0: And so this question is sometimes called the problem of evil or the problem of pain. And it's many people, because they see pain and evil in the world, they assume, well, there can't be a loving and powerful God because of all this pain and evil. And so they just throw Christianity and faith aside. This line of thought subtly makes this accusation against God, that God, if he is all powerful, he must be actually a bad God because there is so much evil in this world. But in fact, the Bible gives four key answers to this challenge, probably more than that, but today we're going to look at four key answers to this incredible challenge to Christianity. And I think that when you look into God's word with an open heart and mind, you'll see that this is exactly what we'd expect to see from a loving God who is all powerful. How could that be? Well, the first point is this one. Shay, could you just introduce this for us?
1: Yes. According to the Bible, God originally did create a perfect world. It only became a place of suffering after people disobeyed God.
0: Correct. That's right. So that's important to get your head around. The Bible introduces this world had a perfect beginning, and it was only after human disobedience did things begin to go wrong. All right. The next thought from the scripture is that the Bible teaches that God gave angels and humanity, free will, the power of choice. Well, how does that affect things? Well, it's because humans and angels exercised this free will and rejected God and rejected good and embraced evil that this introduced the state of the world that we can now see. So if God's given us a power of choice and we've used it to go against him and bad things have happened, is it fair to blame God for that? I want to put it to you this way. According to the Bible, Shay, do you think that God is all powerful?
1: Yes.
0: That's right. Now, if I was to ask you, wherever you're listening today, does that mean that God is in control of everything? Some people would say, well, if he's all powerful, he must be in control of everything. But these two concepts are different concepts. To be all powerful doesn't necessarily mean you're all controlling. What am I talking about? God, I want to put it to you that God is all-powerful, but he's not all-controlling.
1: He actively restricts his control to provide us with free will.
0: That's right. So when, let's take Adam and Eve for an example. When God gave Adam and Eve the power of free choice, or take yourself, when God gives you the power of free choice, in that moment, he's giving up a little bit of his control over the universe. He's saying, it's up to you what you do with your life. He's encouraging us through the power of his Holy Spirit to do good through our conscience and so forth. However, he says it's up to you. And so humanity is famously bad at handling that free choice. And we do, even the best of us, do bad things. And so God has, yes, he has all power, but when he chose to give us free will, he gave up his ultimate control over things. He could snatch it back, but that's not in the character of God. He doesn't want to create robots who just obey out of just programming. God's interested in having a relationship with beings that have free will. And I'm glad I've got free will. Sometimes when I keep making the same kind of mistakes, I wish maybe I didn't, but that would take all meaning out of life. Imagine, if you programmed your computer every time you turn it on to say, I love you. Now, is that going to make you feel good to hear your computer say every morning, I love you?
1: It might be funny the first few times.
0: Yeah.
1: But apart from that, it's not going to feel that great. It'll just get annoying after a while.
0: Yeah. In fact, it's kind of sad, right?
1: Yeah.
0: And so love is a thing that demands free choice. And the Bible says God is love. And so this is why I said to you before that if God is a God of love and all powerful, the state of the world that we see it now is actually what you would expect, because he would give free choice. And the facts are we've chosen to do wrong, and that's a huge part of the reason why we see all this pain and suffering. There's two other big ideas here that help answer the question of, you know, how could we have a loving and powerful God and all this pain and evil? And one of them is this bloke, Satan. Read this one out for us, Shay.
1: Satan is the origin of evil and is also the one who first accused God of being evil. So this claim loses credibility due to Satan's nature.
0: Right. So we've got this character named Satan. The Bible says he's real, not a mythical concept, not just a sort of idea, but he's a real being. And then people think, well, why in the world would God have created a devil, Satan? We're going to look at that in a few minutes' time, and I'm going to put it to you that God didn't create a devil, and we'll come back to that. All right, and the final idea is the life of Jesus himself.
1: God's justice, mercy, and goodness is demonstrated by the life, death, and resurrection of Jesus.
0: All right. So if you look at the life of Jesus, which is God in human form, you read the Gospel of Mark in the New Testament, and you see that God became a human being and what he went through to save us, this provides a lot of good material to consider. Do we have a powerful God? Do we have a loving God? And how does that interact with the world that we see? It's an amazing lens to review this question through. All right, let's start with that top question of did God create a broken world of evil? We're going to just read some scripture today. And so let's see what the Bible has to say about what God created. Back in Genesis 1, verse 31.
1: Yep. God saw all that he had made, and it was very good. And there was evening, and there was morning, the sixth day.
0: All right. Yep.
1: Genesis 1:31.
0: So God didn't create a sinful world. He created a perfect world. And if you read, you know, Genesis chapter 1, the very first chapter in the first book of the Bible, it says each day God created something and he said it was good. And then when he was finished the whole creation and the sixth day, he said it was very good. There's no evidence of anything wrong going on there. But then God did give Adam and Eve this power of choice. They lived in a perfect world. You might think to yourself, why would they sin? Why would they do evil? And God was sure to give them the opportunity to choose to be a friend of God or to reject him. The Bible describes the Garden of Eden as a real physical location. And for some people listening today, maybe this sounds like, oh, it's too much for me. But I just want to put it to you that this is what the Bible describes. If you read the historical account of Genesis, that this is a real place, and that Adam and Eve were perfect human beings that God intended to live forever. No death, no suffering. Even the animals didn't fight each other and eat each other in the Garden of Eden. It was perfect paradise. And God himself would walk and talk and meet with them in the garden. And we're going to read a long passage here from Genesis chapter 2, and it describes how things went.
1: Okay. The Lord God took man and put him into the Garden of Eden to work and take care of it. And the Lord God commanded him, "You are free to eat from any tree in the garden, but you must not eat from the tree of knowledge of good and evil, for when you eat of it, you will certainly die."
0: All right, just pause there. So this is fascinating. God puts one tree in the garden and says, "Don't eat it." And it's just there as this option for them to consider disobedience to God, I guess. It's called the tree of knowledge of good and evil. Don't eat from it or you'll die. Now, one of the big things that people talk about with pain and suffering is death. There was no death at this point. God warned, don't eat from it or else you will die. All right. Now, Genesis 3 tells us something else.
1: Now, the serpent was more crafty than any of the wild animals the Lord God had made. He said to the woman, Did God really say you must not eat from any tree in the garden?
0: All right, just pause there. Look at how Satan, in the form of this snake, is deceiving Eve. He says, did God really say that you mustn't eat? He's putting this question mark. And it's amazing how someone who's happy to lie can really put a cloud over a good person's reputation with questioning their integrity. And this is what Satan did to Eve.
1: The woman said to the serpent, we may eat from the trees in the garden, but God did say, you must eat from the fruit that is in the
0: middle. You must not eat from the fruit.
1: You must not eat from the fruit that is in the middle of the garden, and you must not touch it or you will die.
0: And then what does the devil say in this form of a serpent?
1: You will not certainly die. The serpent said to the woman, for God knows that when you eat from it, your eyes will be opened and you will be like God, knowing good and evil.
0: Wow. So the devil here says to Eve, God's holding back from you. He actually knows that if you eat from this tree, you'll be as powerful and as good as God. And you're not actually going to die. He's lying. He's holding back. So here Satan is accusing God and he's lying and he's saying these rules that God's made up are really just to cover up the power of this tree. And of course, that's not what would happen at all. God said, if you eat from it, you'll die. But the devil's lie was enough for Eve to go on.
1: And to paint God as a tyrant.
0: That's right. He was actually acting the one who is friendly and but he was holding back secrets from Adam and Eve. So what did Eve do in response?
1: When the woman saw the fruit of the tree was good for food and was pleasing to the eye and also desirable for gaining wisdom, she took some and ate it. She also gave some to her husband who was with her and he ate it.
0: All right. And so down they went. And so then in Genesis 3, 22 to 24, we see God's response. The Bible says, the man has now become like one of us, knowing good and evil. He mustn't be able to reach out and take his hand to the tree of life and live forever. So the Lord banished him from the Garden of Eden to work the ground which he had been taken. He drove man out and he placed a cherubim on the side of the Garden of Eden with a flaming sword flashing back and forth to guard the way to the tree of life. Adam and Eve chose to eat this fruit of knowledge of good and evil, and then they did suffer death like God promised would happen. And it seems like that while they did have knowledge of evil now, it didn't make them happy. It didn't make them more powerful. It didn't turn them into gods. It just meant now that they know what it is to be evil. So then some people say, what in the world is this snake doing in the Garden of Evil? What's the devil doing in the Garden of Evil? Revelation 20 verse 9 gives us an insight here. We're jumping from one book of the Bible at the very beginning to the book of the Bible at the very close of the scripture. And this prophetic book gives us an symbolic imagery of some epic interactions in the spiritual realm between God and his creation, these angels that he made in the location of heaven, not on earth. And I guess people ask, did God create the devil? And because if he did, then what kind of a crazy God is he? So let's see what the Bible says. Revelation 12:9.
1: The great dragon was hurled down, that ancient serpent called the devil or Satan, who leads the whole world astray. He was hurled to the earth and his angels with him.
0: All right. So and the verse before this says, and there was war in heaven. And I just want to pause on that. I think that's got to be the most epic and mind-blowing verse in the whole Bible. There was war where?
1: In heaven.
0: In heaven. And so Satan and his angels were thrown out of heaven. Now, it wasn't a war of physical, like lightning bolts and lightsabers or whatever they might have had up there. It doesn't work like that. God is all-powerful. And if he wanted to wipe out Satan and the angels who had rebelled against him, he could have just clicked his fingers and they would have been wiped out. Mm. Some people say, well, wouldn't have that saved a whole lot of pain and suffering? And that's a great question. Why didn't God just destroy Satan? So we'll look at another scripture that introduces what Satan was like when God first created him. Let's check out Ezekiel 28, verse 12 to 17. Did God create a devil? No, actually God created a perfect being, an angel, very powerful, who made a devil out of himself. Do you want to read this for us from Ezekiel 28, verses 12 to 17?
1: The word of the Lord came to me, son of man, take up a lament concerning the king of Tyre and say to him, this is what the sovereign Lord says. You are the seal of perfection, full of wisdom and perfect in beauty. You were anointed as a guardian cherub, for I so ordained you. You were on the mount of God. You walked among the fiery stones. You were blameless in your ways from the day you were created till wickedness was found in you.
0: All right. That's a key line there. You are blameless in your ways. There was nothing wrong with Satan. In fact, his original name was Lucifer. Now, many of us hear Lucifer and we think Satan, we think evil, but the meaning of the word Lucifer is actually morning star, morning star. And so this was a beautiful name given to a beautiful and perfect being. The Bible says you are the seal of perfection, full of wisdom, perfect in beauty. The Bible describes Lucifer as being God's number one angel. Now, I want to put it to you that God handled himself so humbly as a leader that Lucifer saw it as a possibility that he could challenge God's authority. He coveted God's power. He coveted the throne of God, and he wanted to take over heaven itself. And he wanted all the worship. He wished that people were worshiping him. And so pride crept into his heart, and God had given the angels power of choice as well. And so the scripture tells us about his fall.
1: You were filled with violence and you sinned. So I drove you in disgrace from the mount of God, and I expelled you, guardian cherub. From among the fiery stones, your heart became proud on account of your beauty, and you corrupted your wisdom because of your splendor. So I threw you to the earth, and I made you a spectacle before kings.
0: All right. So we get this picture that God throws out Lucifer out of heaven, and this perfect, beautiful angel hardens his heart and becomes the devil himself. And so the devil and the demons and the evil angels we read about in the Bible, when Jesus walked the earth, he cast out evil spirits. These are just evil angels, angels that were once good that turned evil. The scripture tells us in Revelation chapter 12 that one third of all the angels in heaven followed Lucifer. And so, you know, some people, as we said before, say, why didn't God just kill Lucifer when he started spreading the idea that God was an evil God and that he could run things better and so forth? But if you think about it, this would have wiped out the real idea of power of choice. You think about it. Imagine one of the angels is chatting and Lucifer says to him, I think that God is actually faking it, that he's not a good God. He says that he is. All these rules that he's got is following. He's a real tyrant, actually, and I could run things better here. Then imagine God walking up to Lucifer and saying, you can't talk like that, and then zapping him and turning him into a pile of soot. Now, the other couple of angels looking on, what would they think then about God at this point?
1: Better not cross the boss.
0: Better not cross the boss.
1: Yes.
0: Yeah, so basically, this is the crazy thing about giving out the power of choice. God allowed himself to get put in a corner where Satan, the only way to defend himself would not be to just wipe out his enemies the instant they accused him of evil. God had to let his character, his own character, become on full display, and he had to let Satan and the qualities of evil become on full display. So rather than killing Satan and the evil angels, rather than immediately wiping out Adam and Eve, he prolonged their life. He's given humanity more time so that we could see the effects of evil and so that we could see the character of God. And in the midst of it, you might think, okay, well, then we'll see that evil is really bad, and that's pretty obvious already. We'll see the character of good, and we're going to talk in a minute about how Jesus and the cross shows that God really is good. But there's more to it than that. God could have dusted his hands of humanity and said, Adam and Eve chose evil, I'm done with them. But he's not only fair, but he's also loving. And so he says to you and me today, I know you've done wrong and I know you don't deserve it, but I want to save you. I've got life planned for you if you'll let me help you.
1: Yeah.
0: So let's move on to that. How does Jesus' life, when God became man, show that God is both powerful and fair and loving, despite all the evil we see in the world? Let's read this from Philippians 2. It discusses how Jesus came down from heaven to earth.
1: In your relationships with another, have the same mindset as Jesus, as Christ Jesus, who, being in the very nature God, did not consider equality with God something to be used to his own advantage. Rather, he made himself nothing by taking the very nature of a servant and being made in human likeness.
0: All right, just pause there. So we see that Jesus is in the very nature God, but he didn't hang on to that. You can imagine Jesus, God in heaven, sitting up on the throne, looking down at earth. He could have been a God that just says, ooh, that looks bad, and just stayed up there in all the pleasures of heaven. But he's not like that. He said, he looked down and went, wow, that is a nightmare. That's terrible. These are my children. They need saving. So he got up off the throne, rolled up his sleeves, and came down in amongst the melee of the evil of the earth and got involved. And he took on human form in part of a rescue plan. So let's keep reading in Philippians 2, verse 7.
1: Rather, he made himself nothing by taking the very nature of a servant and being made in human likeness. And being found in appearance as a man, he humbled himself by being obedient to death, even death on a cross.
0: All right. So now contrast these two characters. You've got Satan, Lucifer, who wanted the throne of God and lied about the character of God to try and get the throne. And then you've got Jesus, who is God, who is on the throne of God, but willingly left the throne of God and became a servant to others, even taking our sin on himself through death on the cross. It's just the exact opposite personalities. One is greedy and prideful, aspiring to, ungrateful for what they've got and aspiring to take control of everything else. And let me tell you, if you want someone who's not going to give out the power of choice, that would be the devil. He would force us to follow in him. He's into power and control. However, Jesus is into he's into love and life, and he gives us the power of choice. So Jesus comes to earth as part of a rescue plan. What an incredible person. You even see that when Jesus was about to be crucified, Pilate knew he was innocent. Look at this from Luke chapter 23.
1: Wanting to release Jesus, Pilate appealed to them again, but they kept shouting, "Crucify him, crucify him."
0: So the jealous Pharisees had riled up the crowd, and no doubt Satan was involved in that inspiration to try and destroy Jesus. And I'm sure that Satan, as he riled up the crowds that day, thought, Jesus will never go through with this. All the harsh treatment, he'll quit. And then he just couldn't believe that someone would go through with what Jesus did for us. And so and Pilate can't believe Jesus, and he realizes that Jesus is innocent. Verse 22 says this.
1: For the third time he spoke to them, "Why, what crime has this man committed? I had found no grounds for death for the death penalty. Therefore, I'll have him punished and then release him." But with loud shouts, they insistently demanded that he be crucified, and their shouts prevailed. So Pilate decided to grant their demand. He released the man who had been thrown into prison for insurrection and murder, the one they asked for, and surrendered Jesus to their will.
0: Wow. What an intense moment. Pilate gave in because of his fear of, the Pharisees said, if you don't get rid of this guy, we're going to say that you're a supporter of someone who's a threat to Caesar. And so he was worried about his own job. He was worried about himself. And so he gave in and allowed an innocent man to be crucified. Keep in mind, if you're not too familiar with this story, I want to make it clear, Jesus wasn't tricked into being crucified. He wasn't overpowered into being crucified. He went along with it. Pilate was offering him a way out. And Jesus just said nothing. He's like, don't you know I can release you? And Jesus was willingly giving up his life as a ransom for you and me, a swap. So this is a different picture of God. This is a God who is loving because he's willing to give up his life to save you and I, pay the price for our sin. By dying on the cross, he did defeat sin. He also rose again 3 days later. He defeated death itself. So sin and evil and death were defeated by Christ on the cross.
1: Yeah, he defeated both sin and its consequences.
0: Incredible. And then he gives us the power of choice, showing that he's a loving God. He invites us to follow him. His actions on earth as God in human form were only that of love. He went from place to place, healing people of their sickness and disease. Everywhere he went, people's lives were changed. Some people rejected him. He didn't make them force them to follow him. It was mainly the establishment, the men who were in charge of things who rejected his leadership because they saw that he was a threat to their power and comfort and control. You know, I want to put it to you that this same Jesus is inviting you to follow him today. And if you want to follow Jesus, let me pray with you right now. Father in heaven, we've been learning about how you aren't a cruel God. You aren't an evil God. And that even though we see evil in this world, you've got a plan to get in amongst it at great cost to yourself to save us. Father, I thank you for giving us the power of choice. And today, if there's someone listening who wants to connect with you, to reconnect with you, to come to you maybe for the first time or to come back to you, that someone listening wants to know your love personally in their life, that you would move into their life. And if that's you, just say, yes, God, come into my life. Come into my heart, come into my mind, come into my the world that I'm living in. And God, we're asking for forgiveness for sin. We ask for friendship with you, that you'd help us to follow you. And we pray this in Jesus' name. Amen.
1: Amen.
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0: G'day, I'm Marius Jigau. 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
7: Have you ever spent time running from the wrong person? Sometimes we go through life thinking we're running from the enemy when in fact we're running from the one that can be of great help. In Acts 7:29, we read that Moses fled. Now, he probably had a good reason to flee. Moses became a fugitive because of his misadventure, a series of bad decisions in Egypt. He was running from the Egyptian authorities. Now, people can run and hide from other people, but can we run from God? In Psalm 139, the Bible says, "Where shall I go from your spirit? Or where shall I flee from your presence?" I do believe Moses was remorseful for his crime in Egypt, and this is where God comes in. Whatever we have done, we can never be so bad that we cannot turn to God and be remorseful for what we've done. God loves you with an everlasting love. He is not the one to run from. Like Moses, if you allow him to, God can turn your life into something amazing like you never imagined. I'm Pastor Daniel for Faith FM.
8: G'day, Wayne here from the Hope Discovery Centre. Picture this. 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Because understanding what's happening today will change how you face tomorrow.

When the translations of the Old Testament in this reading use the word peace, it is shalom that is being translated. The Hebrew word shalom means not only peace, but also health, safety, and prosperity. In the New Testament, the Greek word irene, translated as peace, also means prosperity, quietness, rest, and oneness. With everlasting kindness, I will have mercy on you, says the Lord your Redeemer. For this is like the waters of Noah to me, as I have sworn that the waters of Noah should no more go over the earth, so have I sworn that I will not be angry with you, nor rebuke you. For the mountains shall depart, and the hills be removed, but my kindness shall not depart from you, neither shall my covenant of peace be removed, says the Lord who has mercy on you. For I know the thoughts that I think toward you, says the Lord, thoughts of peace, not of evil, to give you hope and a future. How beautiful upon the mountains are the feet of the one who brings good tidings, who preaches peace, who brings good news of blessing, who proclaims victory, deliverance, prosperity, and salvation, who says unto his people, our God reigns. Unto us a child is born, unto us a son is given, and the government shall be upon his shoulders, and his name shall be called Wonderful Counselor, the Mighty God, the Everlasting Father, the Prince of Peace. And there shall be no end of the increase of his kingdom and of his peace. He was pierced for our transgressions and crushed for our iniquities. He was chastised so that we might have peace, and by his wounds we are healed. You shall go out with joy and be led forth with peace. The mountains and the hills shall break forth before you into singing, and all the trees of the field shall clap their hands. Instead of the thorn bush, the fir tree shall come up, and in place of the briar, the myrtle will grow. And my people shall live in peaceful habitations, and in secure dwellings, and in quiet resting places. You will keep the one in perfect peace, whose mind is fixed on you, because he trusts in you. When the doors were shut where the disciples were assembled for fear of the Jews, Jesus came and stood in the midst of them and said to them, peace be unto you. But they were terrified and startled and supposed that they had seen a spirit. And he said to them, why are you troubled, and why do doubts arise in your hearts? Behold my hands and my feet, that it is I myself. Handle me and see. For a spirit does not have flesh and bones, as you see that I have. And when he had thus spoken, he showed them his hands, his feet, and his side. Then the disciples were filled with gladness when they knew it was the Lord. Then Jesus said to them again, peace be unto you. As my Father has sent me, even so I send you. These things I have spoken to you so that in me you might have peace, quietness, and rest. In the world you will have trouble, but be of good cheer. I have overcome the world. And the Comforter, the Holy Spirit, whom the Father will send in my name, shall teach you all things, and bring all things to your remembrance, everything I have said to you. Peace I leave with you, my peace I give to you. I do not give to you as the world gives. Do not let your heart be troubled, neither let it be afraid. The fruit of the Holy Spirit is love, joy, peace, long-suffering, gentleness, integrity, faith, humility, and self-control. The kingdom of God is not food and drink, but righteousness and peace and joy in the Holy Spirit. For the one who in these things serves Christ is acceptable to God and approved by men. Let us therefore follow after the things which make for peace and the things with which we may build up each other. Flee youthful lusts, but follow righteousness, faith, love, and peace with those who call on the Lord out of a pure heart. Avoid foolish and ignorant questions, for they cause unnecessary arguments, and the servant of the Lord must not quarrel. Let the peace of God preside over your hearts, and every decision being guided by it. For he intends for you to dwell constantly in that peace as one body, and be thankful, always giving praise to God. The Lord is at hand. Do not allow anything to cause anxiety in your mind, but in everything by prayer and supplication with thanksgiving, let your requests be made known to God. And the peace of God, which far surpasses all understanding,
shall guard your hearts and minds in Christ Jesus. Finally, my brothers,

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1: We invite you to join us for Sabbath School Study Hour with Pastor Doug Batchelor, where we meet each week to study the lesson together and gain fresh perspectives from God's Word.
2: Good morning, friends, and welcome once again to Sabbath School Study Hour here at the Granite Bay Seventh Adventist Church in Sacramento, California. I'd like to welcome those who are joining us across the country and around the world. I know we have a number of our church members that tune in every week. There are online members, and they participate in our Sabbath School right here. I'd also like to welcome our regular Sabbath School members that are here, as well as those who are visiting with us today. A very warm welcome to you. We're glad you have chosen to come and study with us, and we are so excited about our new lesson quarterly. We're starting a brand new lesson today, and it's on one of my favorite Old Testament books. It's on the book of Daniel. So we're going to be having an in-depth study on the book of Daniel over the next 13 weeks. Let us pray. Dear Father in heaven, we thank you once again that we can gather together and open up your word. And as we delve into a new study on the book of Daniel, we do pray for your Holy Spirit to come and guide our hearts and our minds. It's an important book, Lord, one that's especially timely.

0: for this time of Earth's history. So bless our study together in Jesus' name. Amen. Our lesson today is going to be brought to us by Pastor Doug.
1: I'm glad that I'm back in town now to teach Daniel. I knew this was coming, and I looked at the calendar and thought, oh, I'm going to miss the first study on Daniel. And I was glad I was wrong, because this is going to be, I think this is going to be a rich time together for this next quarter, delving into this wonderful book. I want to welcome our friends who are joining us via social media or maybe a satellite broadcast for our Sabbath School Study Hour. And as we travel, we encounter people all over the world who are studying with us each week, some live, some are watching the rebroadcast. I just returned from Martinique, which is in the French Antilles, not too far from South America. And our last Sabbath, we had 5,000 people that came out to study with us and to worship. And met people there, even though French is the primary language. Many of them also speak English, and they say, yeah, we get online, we do Sabbath school with you there at the Granite Bay Church. And so I want to welcome our friends there in Martinique. This is really holy ground. Of course, when you study the Word, it all is. But in a special sense, I'd like to begin by going not to the book of Daniel, but to the book of Matthew. You'll see why. Go to Matthew chapter 24. Matthew chapter 24, Jesus is giving the signs of his return. And he says in verse 15, therefore, when you see the abomination of desolation spoken of by Daniel the prophet standing in the holy place, and then it interjects, whoever reads, let him understand. Then let those who are in Judea flee into the mountains. So here you have our Lord, the Christ, the Savior, referring to Daniel as a prophet. And he said, if you want to know what's coming, then you need to read and you need to understand Daniel, the prophet. And so I think we've got pretty high authority here that this is a book that we can understand. He says, let him who reads understand, and a book we need to understand, and a book that is relevant for us in our day. What do you think? So we're excited that we can delve into the book of Daniel. I also meant to share with the young men that just sang. That was beautiful. I sure appreciated the special music that they brought to us, our Fountain View group. Now, if you go to Daniel chapter 1, we're not going to get very far because a lot of this is introduction. We're sort of laying the groundwork for Bible study today. But if you'll go in your Bibles to Daniel chapter 1, I'm going to read the first verse or two. In the third year of the reign of Jehoiakim, king of Judah, Nebuchadnezzar, king of Babylon, came to Jerusalem and besieged it. And the Lord gave Jehoiakim, king of Judah, into his hand with some of the articles of the house of God. Notice it says some of the articles. And you're thinking, well, didn't Nebuchadnezzar destroy the temple and carry everything off? Not this time. He actually came twice. The first time he came, they agreed to serve and to pay taxes and to be a vassal kingdom. He even set up another king, another relative of King Josiah to serve as king. They carried off young King Jehoiakim to Babylon, where he stayed in prison for 37 years. You'll read that at the end of the book of Jeremiah. But it was during this time a prophecy was fulfilled that God had made through Isaiah to King Hezekiah. Isaiah lived before Daniel. You remember when King Hezekiah was sick? And he cried and he wept. Isaiah said, set your house in order, you're going to die. This is in Isaiah 39. And he said, he prayed and he cried, and God said to Isaiah, go back, tell Hezekiah, captain of my people, I've seen your tears, I've heard your prayer, I'm going to give you 15 more years. And what sign would you like? Do you want the sun to go down 10 degrees, or do you want it to go backwards? And Hezekiah said, well, the sun goes down all the time. If the sun were to go backwards, that would really be something. And so Isaiah prays and the sun goes backwards. Well, stargazers and the wise men, there's a group of people in Babylon called the Magi. That sound familiar? They were They weren't your, you know, just astrologers, your wise men, but they did also study the heavens and astronomy. And they saw, they couldn't help but notice that all of a sudden the sundial went backwards. That just doesn't happen. For that to happen, everything has to change. And they were inquiring, what in the world did this mean? What caused this sign? And word dribbled back to them. There was some trade there in the Middle East, and some caravans said, yes, this king of Israel, his prophet Isaiah prayed. He was sick, and as a sign that he would be healed, which he was, sun went backwards. And the king of Babylon is thinking, well, what kind of God is this? I want to know about that God. And he sends emissaries to King Hezekiah. And they come to inquire about the wonder that was done. Now, I'm quoting the Bible. But when Hezekiah sees him, he's much pleased. And he thinks, Babylon. Babylon was like the center of architecture and technology and the studies and the universities, and that ambassadors would come from Babylon to him. It was one of the most ancient kingdoms. I mean, after all, Nimrod first built Babylon. And he said, they've come to see me. And he felt maybe a little insecure. He thought, well, I'll impress them. So Hezekiah takes them on a tour, and he shows them the beautiful temple, and he shows them his treasuries, and he shows them his perfume, and he shows them his, you know, jewels, and he shows them all his stuff. And then they go, they're taking careful notes of all that they have. And Isaiah comes to Hezekiah, and he says, oh, who are these men? Where'd they come from? Oh, they are emissaries from Babylon. And what did they see in your house? Well, I showed them everything in my house. It's like he's still clueless that he missed the great opportunity. And there's nothing among all my treasures I did not show them. He never showed them God. And that was the travesty. You know, the Queen of Sheba came to find out about the God of Solomon, and he told her about his God. Here, these messengers came from Babylon. How different the history of the world might have been if Hezekiah had told them about God. So, now the judgment comes. Isaiah says, hear the word of the Lord. He said, these people that have come and they've seen everything in your house, you didn't show them me, says they're going to come back and take everything you showed them. And of your sons, they will take to be eunuchs in the palace of the king of Babylon. So when Nebuchadnezzar comes the first time and he subjugates Babylon, carries off their king. He appoints sort of a vassal king from among Josiah's sons. He carries away some of the articles. He carries away some of the best and the brightest in the kingdom, including a small cadre of young men who were of the house of Judah, of the royal seed. Daniel and his friends were very likely related to David. And because it said, the prophecy said, they will carry off of your sons and make them eunuchs, Daniel and Shadrach, Meshach, Abednego. Of course, their names were Hananiah, Mishael, Azariah. They were made eunuchs in the palace of Babylon. This was an exact fulfillment of what Isaiah had foretold. So Nebuchadnezzar comes twice. Daniel's carried off in the first captivity. The temple is not destroyed at this point. The city is not burned. That happens when the rebellion pops up again about 12 years later. And so, and actually at the end of the besiegement following that rebellion. The time of Daniel that we're reading about is, in particular, the book of Daniel, is taking place at about 600 BC. And the book, the writing of the book happens over a period of 50 years and probably finishes sometime around 550 BC. The book is written in both Hebrew and Aramaic. Aramaic is the style of Hebrew that was spoken by Jesus. And then you've got the more classical Hebrew. It is possible there's one segment, something unique about the book of Daniel. There's one segment in the middle of the book that is actually written by the Babylonian king. You read chapter 4, Nebuchadnezzar is the first person author of his vision. And so it's a fascinating book. Now, we're going to delve into, of course, the title of our study today, lesson number one. The title is From Reading to Understanding, and we have a memory verse. I was so anxious to get into it, I forgot that. Memory verse is Acts 8:30. You can see it in the front of your lesson there. Always like if you want to just say it with me. Acts 8, verse 30. Are you ready? So Philip ran to him and heard him reading the prophet Isaiah and said, "Do you understand what you are reading?" It's one thing to read. And you know what the eunuch said to Philip? "How can I accept some man help me understand?" People need people to understand the scriptures. It's good for us to study together. I've noticed that Christians that isolate themselves and study by themselves, there's a risk they can become eccentric in their conclusion. The Bible tells us in the mouth of two or three witnesses, let everything be established. It's good for us to bounce things off each other, helps us to stay balanced and make sure our interpretations are meshing with other scripture. So the first section we want to talk about is Christ, and this is one of my favorite parts of the whole book. Christ is the center of the book of Daniel. People think when you study the book of Daniel that, you know, you're talking about the kingdoms and the prophecies and the lion's den and Shadrach, Meshach, and Abednego. But really the central message of the book of Daniel, it's all about Jesus. If you look in Luke chapter 24, verse 25, Luke 24, verse 25, this is when Christ rises from the dead. And he's talking to the two apostles on the way to the little town of Emmaus. You remember that? They don't know who he is. And they're complaining about, they're so devastated that Jesus has died and we thought he was the Messiah. And finally, Jesus interrupts them and he says, "Oh, foolish ones and slow of heart to believe all that the prophets have spoken. Ought not the Christ to have suffered these things and entered into his glory? And beginning at Moses and all the prophets, he expounded unto them in all the scriptures the things concerning himself." How much of the scripture is talking about Jesus? He expounds unto them. And now when Jesus makes this statement, is there a New Testament? No. We just read where Jesus calls Daniel a prophet. So among the things that Jesus covered with the two disciples on the road to Emmaus, it says out of all the scriptures he expounded unto them about himself, he probably touched on the book of Daniel. I wonder what Jesus said, showing that he was the Christ through the book of Daniel. Well, I can think of several things that are possibilities, but before I get to that, let me give you another verse. 2 Corinthians 1, 19 and 20. "For the Son of God, Jesus Christ, who is preached among you by us, by me, Silvanus, and Timothy, was not yes and no, but in him was yes. For all the promises of God in him are yes, and in him amen to the glory of God through us." Everything was all pointing to Jesus. Christ said, "You search the scriptures, for in them you think you have eternal life. These are they that testify of me." So all of the Bible is really telling us about Jesus in some respect. You can find, there's a great quote by Spurgeon. It's in his, his devotional called Morning and Evening, which has got some great material. And he talks about how all of the scriptures are summed up in Christ. And he said, "If you unroll the scriptures, they are the swaddling band in which rides Jesus. They are the chariot of our King." And then he says, "The quintessence of the scriptures is Christ." Meaning the sum total of the Bible is Jesus. So, when you delve into the book of Daniel, do we see Jesus? You know, one thing, even in the story, Daniel is the son of David who comes from Jerusalem to his people in captivity to be their intercessor among the pagans, to plead in their behalf. And this is really what Jesus is, the son of David who comes from the New Jerusalem to our world, to his people that are in captivity down here, to be our intercessor. And he gives divine messages. And so, was Jesus ever married to a human girl? Well, he's married to the church, you could say. He's the bridegroom and church is the bride. Was Daniel ever married to his people? He saw himself principally as an advocate and intercessor for his people. You read Daniel 9, he's praying and interceding for his people. So like Christ, he's a great intercessor. Go to Daniel chapter 3. "Then King Nebuchadnezzar was astonished." You know, when Shadrach, Meshach, and Abednego are thrown in the furnace. "And he spoke, saying to his counselors, Did we not cast three men bound into the midst of the fire? They answered and said to the king, True, O king. Look, he answered, I see four men loosed, walking in the midst of the fire, and they are not hurt. And the form of the fourth is like what? The Son of God. In fact, before you even get to chapter 3, so that's pretty clear. It says the fourth is like the Son of God. You see Jesus and Daniel? Who is the stone that strikes the image in chapter 2 of Daniel that grows into a great mountain and fills the whole earth? It's Christ, the Rock of Ages, the Word of God, that brings down all the idolatry of the world. Do we see Jesus in Daniel? Go to, now I'm not doing every passage because, you know, we still have stuff that we need to cover. Don't want to steal all the thunder from our other lessons. Daniel chapter 6. Ah, can't wait till we get there. Daniel in the lion's den. We think this is a cute little story for the kids. Look what happens in this story. Enemies are following Daniel around, spying on him, because the king is thinking to set him over the whole realm. They're threatened by the position of Daniel with the king. You know, the religious leaders were threatened by the position of Christ with the Father. And they were afraid of his authority. So they spied on him. And finally, they turn Daniel over to this pagan king to get a death decree. Jesus is turned over to Pilate to get a death decree. The king doesn't want to kill Daniel. He labors to deliver him. Pilate labors to deliver Christ. Now, the law is finally regarding his God. You know, they accuse Jesus. They say he makes himself out to be a king, and he's breaking our laws. And then he doesn't want to do it, but the king sends Daniel to the lion's den. So a stone is removed. Daniel is placed inside. The stone is replaced. A seal is put on the door. When Jesus is in the tomb, stone is rolled away. Stone is put in place. Seal, government seal, is put upon the door. He spends one night there. It says the king passed the night in fasting. This is very early in the morning. What time does Jesus rise? Very early in the morning. Daniel is going through a special time of prayer when he's finally carried off. Jesus is in the Garden of Gethsemane praying when he's then captured and carried off. And Daniel comes out alive. Hope I didn't ruin the story for you. Did you know that? The stone is rolled away. Jesus comes out alive. Daniel is exalted to the right hand of the king. Jesus exalted to the right hand of the Father. I mean, you look at the story of Daniel, and you see so many parallels for the gospel of Jesus. So Daniel's not just a book of prophecy. The whole book is an allegory of Christ in many ways. Go to Daniel 7. I was watching in the night visions, and behold, one like the Son of Man. Coming with the clouds of heaven, he came to the Ancient of Days and brought him near before him. This is an amazing verse for one reason, because it's one of the few places in the Bible you see the Father and the Son prior to the incarnation together. The Ancient of Days is God the Father. One like the Son of Man, that'd be Christ, same one that appears in Daniel chapter 3. Daniel 9, you see the sufferings of Christ. And that 490-year prophecy, or the 70-week prophecy, says, after the 62 weeks, Messiah shall be cut off, but not for himself. So who is Jesus cut off for? He's cut off for us. You see the gospel in the story of Daniel. And then, I'm just taking some high points here. There's a lot more, like I said, but we want to wait until those lessons come. Daniel 12, at that time, Michael will stand up, the great prince that stands for the children of thy people. And now who is Michael? I even heard a sermon this morning. I was listening to something in the car on my way here, and they said, yeah, some of these cults believe that Michael is Jesus. Guilty. But you know, that's not a cultish teaching. If you look at the commentaries of the Protestant reformers like Adam Clark and Matthew Henry, they said Michael can be none other than Christ our Lord, because Joshua gets on his knees before him and he takes off his shoes to worship him. Our message later today, we're talking about angels, so I'll go into that more later. More evidence that Michael is Christ, so quickly. says the Lord himself will descend from heaven with a shout and the voice of the archangel. The Lord has the voice of the archangel. It says Michael, when disputing over the body of Moses, Jude verse 9, Michael brings the resurrection of Moses. The Bible tells us that Michael and his angels fought with the dragon. Who's the dragon? Satan is the pinnacle of the leaders of evil. Michael is the pinnacle of the leader of good. That's Christ. Michael is simply an Old Testament name. The word Michael means who is as God. That's what the name means. Who is as God? It's an Old Testament name of Christ prior to his incarnation. And so, Michael is not, we don't believe Jesus is a created angel. We believe Jesus is eternal God. But one of the ways he is pictured is as the greatest messenger from God. He is not a cherub or a seraphim. So you do see Jesus, the great prince that stands for the children of thy people, even in the very last chapter of Daniel. All right, let's talk about the structure of Daniel. It's a fascinating book. I heard a really good talk on this that if I could find it, I probably would have plagiarized it from Mark Finley, and where he goes through the structure of Daniel from the first chapter to the 12th chapter. The book of Daniel is written in a chiastic structure. And the chiastic structure, it basically has parallels like bookends that reach the pinnacle that's repeated in the middle. And so things are said, they're repeated, and then they go down again. And it's like you have a series of bookends with the tallest books, the central theme in the middle. And you find this in the book of Daniel, for example. Daniel chapter 2, Nebuchadnezzar has a vision of four kingdoms. Daniel chapter 1 is sort of like an introduction. You've got the four kingdoms. Then judgment falls upon this great idol when the stone falls. Daniel 3, God delivers Daniel's companions from a fiery furnace. Then judgment falls on the soldiers that throw them in. And they're exalted. At the end of Daniel 2, God's kingdom is exalted. You go to Daniel 4, judgment comes upon Nebuchadnezzar. And it tells us then that, the tree is cut down, there's a judgment there. He glorifies God then at the end. In Daniel 5, Belshazzar exalts himself against God, judgment comes upon him, and God is glorified, and Daniel is exalted in the end. Daniel 6, again, they try to destroy Daniel, and his enemies are judged, and he is exalted. Daniel 7, you've got the four kingdoms, the great judgment day. So you got judgment, you see. There's these multiple dreams that happen, and where the central theme, in the end, it talks about how God's kingdom is again exalted. Now, in prophecy that is given, let me just read something to you from Psalm 9, verse 7 and 8. It says there, "But the Lord shall endure forever. He's prepared his throne for judgment. He shall judge the world in righteousness. He will administer judgment for the peoples in uprightness." This is like a theme through the book of Daniel. By the way, Daniel read the Psalms. Why did Daniel pray three times a day? Because he read, who knows what verse it is? Psalm 55, 17. Morning, evening, and at noon will I pray. Daniel read Solomon, where Solomon at the dedication of the temple says, "If your people are carried away, if they pray towards this place." Why did Daniel pray with his windows open towards Jerusalem? Because he read the Bible. If you get to Daniel chapter 9, it says Daniel was reading the prophecies. Daniel the prophet was reading Jeremiah the prophet. Isn't that interesting? And he said, "As I was reading the prophecies of Jeremiah, I realized the 70 years should be fulfilled. I set my heart to pray." And so you can see that a lot that's said about God's kingdom enduring forever, Daniel read this as a theme all through the Psalms, as I just read to you. Now, talking about prophecy, and this is a very, very important point. It'll help you in understanding Revelation. It helps you in understanding Daniel. How many of you remember in the story of Joseph? Joseph is in a prison in Egypt, and while he's there, you know, the He had talked to a butler and interpreted the dreams of the butler and the baker. Well, the baker died, but the butler made it back to the palace. Joseph said, remember me, but he forgot Joseph. Then the Pharaoh has a dream. And he has a dream of what? Seven fat cows and seven skinny ones. Skinny ones eat the fat ones. Wakes up. Pagan king goes back to sleep. Has another dream. What's that one? Seven fat ears of corn from Iowa. And did you ever see the size, you know, the Indian corn that the settlers used to eat, the pilgrims? They're like that big. They're little things. So what you're seeing now is like super hybrid when you get one of those big corns of cob now. And so they see these seven fat ears of corn, but then seven skinny ones appear, and the skinny ones eat the fat ones, and they're no fatter. Now, why does that dream come twice? Is it two different visions? Or is God telling one truth with different pictures? In the story of Joseph there, God establishes a principle for understanding some of these prophetic visions. So when you get to Revelation, Revelation gives the same history many different ways through many different visions. You have the history of the first coming of Jesus to the second coming of Jesus. It is given in the seven churches. It's like a religious overview. It's given in the seven trumpets, a military overview. It's given in the seven seals, a political overview. They're covering the same kingdoms during the same time. They have a lot of the same time periods, 3.5, 1260, so forth, 42 months. Daniel does the same thing. The prophecies of Daniel are in varying detail covering these four kingdoms that are then overcome by the fifth being the kingdom of Christ. Now, that fourth kingdom goes through a change. It goes from iron to iron and clay. So people have argued, is it really five kingdoms or four kingdoms? But so you've got these four principal powers. You get Babylon, Medo-Persia, Greece, Rome, and then you get to Rome, pagan Rome, and then Rome, papal Rome. And then, you know, after those divisions of pagan Rome, then God comes and sets up his kingdom. We're living in that time now. That message is given several different ways. It's like when you look at a diamond, you got one diamond, and because of the way it's cut, you have several different facets of the diamond. In the book of Daniel, you've got this diamond of truth, and what you're doing is you are walking around it, and you're looking at the truth, same truth, but the facets reflect differently as you walk around it. So don't try to make the prophecies of Daniel, all tell wildly different stories. They're really covering a history, which brings me to an important point. You got Daniel 2, you've got Babylon, Medo-Persia, Greece, Rome are covered there, and God establishes his kingdom. Daniel 7, Babylon, Medo-Persia, Greece, Rome, and the heavenly judgment. Daniel 8, well, at this point, it's already talking about the fall of Babylon, so it's talking about Medo-Persia, Greece, Rome, purification of the sanctuary. Then you've got Daniel, and that's Daniel 8 and 9. Daniel 10 through the end of the book, you've got Medo-Persia, Greece, Rome again, final judgment, Michael stands up. So they're covering the history of God's people. In the visions of Daniel, a lot of the early part of the vision is dealing specifically with God's people, Israel. But once Christ comes, what happens to Israel? The Jews are dispersed, and the gospel is dispersed, and so it's not just talking about a geographic country, it's talking about God's spiritual nation now that's all around the world. All right, so going into the section now talking about apocalyptic prophecies in Daniel. You know, in the Bible, you've got a couple of different kinds of prophecy. Well, it's actually several different, but let's talk for a minute about classical prophecy and apocalyptic prophecy. People open the book of Revelation, and they often, I've heard pastors say, don't read Revelation, nobody can understand it. I mean, you know, it's talking about this street that's got a crossing sign that says, warning, there's a woman riding on a beast with seven heads. You know, and they think, how can that be literal? It's obviously a symbol. And you've got this woman standing on the moon. And she's clothed with the sun. Got 12 stars above her head. A dragon's trying to eat her baby. Sounds like a fairy tale. You got these creatures around the throne of God. One's got Well, I head like a lion, and another's like a calf, another like a man, another like an eagle. And you go to Ezekiel, and they're all full of eyes. They got, you know, you get a lamb with seven eyes. You ever see that? It would be a freak. And so you look at these really strange symbols that you see in Revelation, and people go, what? In the very beginning of Revelation, it says God sent his angel and signified it. That word signify, it's very much in the original as it is in English. It means to signify. The message of Revelation is it's an apocalyptic prophecy. God gives spiritual truths through symbols. Sometimes they're wild symbols and illustrations and allegories. Daniel is one of the apocalyptic prophecies. You've got these goats with four horns, and you've got beasts that got iron claws, and you see a lot of really strange pictures in there. And have you ever seen a leopard with four wings? So when you get into the apocalyptic prophecies, now there are a few other prophecy books that you would call apocalyptic. Do you know what they are? I forget sometimes. This is a Sabbath school class. I just start preaching, but what are some of the others? So if you've got Daniel, if you have Revelation, and they are apocalyptic, they're like your wild visions. Ezekiel, correct? Zechariah? Yeah, you got the, four horses in Zechariah, and you got the two olive trees, which you also see in Revelation. And they're given in a lot of visions. Now, there are places that some of the other prophets had brief dreams, but so your main apocalyptic prophets are going to be Daniel, Ezekiel, Zechariah, and Revelation. And Jonah's a prophet. But when Jonah marches up the street and says, 40 days and Nineveh will be destroyed, that is not apocalyptic prophecy. It may seem apocalyptic to them, but it's given in plain language. And Jesus, when he explains Matthew 24, it's not apocalyptic. He's talking about the history of his people in that section. So you've got those prophecies. In the classical prophecies, the big emphasis is on the word of the Lord says this, the word of the Lord says that. Some of the classical prophecies will illustrate things. God will say to Hosea, I want you to go take a wife of the harlotry. And the point being, my people have been committing harlotry against me. Well, it's actually something happening. It's an allegory, but it's not an apocalyptic prophecy. God will tell Jeremiah, I want you to take a vase, and I want you to bury it, and then I want you to dig it up again. And yeah, he's going through symbolizing something, but it's not an apocalyptic vision. He's trying to illustrate something happening with God's people. All right, and I got so much to say. So in, you look in Ezekiel, the faces were the faces of a lion, an ox, an eagle, and a man. So you see that in Revelation, you see it in Ezekiel, very similar vision. When Amos says, the days are coming that there'll be a famine on the land, not for eating bread or drinking water, but hearing the word of the Lord. Is that a classical prophecy or an apocalyptic prophecy? That's a classical prophecy. All right. Now, something that this, just want you to understand, you're going to hear about this. There are very rarely prophecies in the Bible that might have what you call a dual application. They are very rare. Do not throw those terms around freely. Let me give you an example. King David has finally conquered all of his nemesis around him. He's really subjugated all the other empires. And now he's thinking about the temple of God. The ark is still in the tent. Hiram has built David a very nice palace, but the ark is in a tent. And he's thinking about building a temple. Nathan the prophet comes, they're friends, and they're talking together. And Nathan says, go for it, David, build a temple. But after Nathan leaves, the word of the Lord came to Nathan and said, Nathan, that was not my word, that was just your opinion. Go back and tell David, you will not build me a house. And this is what the prophecy says, and I want you to tell me what this means. 1 Chronicles 17:11. Nathan says to David, and it shall be when your days are fulfilled, and you must go to be with your fathers, that I will set up your seed after you, who will be of your sons, and I will establish his kingdom. He will build me a house, and I will establish his throne forever. Who is that son of David that was going to build a house and have his throne established forever? Okay, some said Jesus, some said Solomon. You're both right. Did David have a son who literally built a physical house? And his name was what? Solomon. And we know even later in the Bible, it says David talked to Solomon, said, build the house, it must be glorious. Here's the material, here's the plans. That was the fulfillment of that. But did Jesus say, destroy this temple made with hands, in 3 days I'll make one without hands? Was Jesus a son of David? Did he build a house that was to last forever? Solomon's temple's gone. So this is an example of a dual prophecy. When Moses said to the children of Israel, Deuteronomy 28, says, if you're unfaithful, your enemies will besiege you at your gates until your high fortified walls in which you trust will come down. They'll carry you off and you'll be captives. When was that fulfilled? Destruction of Jerusalem under Nebuchadnezzar and destruction of Jerusalem under the Romans. That one prophecy was fulfilled at least twice in very vivid sense. And it happened in the northern kingdom when the Assyrians destroyed them. You could say it was three times that was fulfilled. In Matthew 24, when Jesus talks about the abomination of desolation, what was he talking about? He said, you'll see Jerusalem surrounded with armies. Those that be in Judea flee into the mountains. And then in Matthew, it says, when you see the abomination of desolation, let those that be in Judea flee into the mountains. Well, Christ had just had the apostles ask him three questions. When will these things be? Not one stone left on another in Jerusalem, the destruction of the temple. And what will be the sign of your coming and the end of the world? They thought all that would happen together. Actually, it's 2,000 years between the destruction of the temple and the end of the world. Jesus answers it together because these things sometimes repeat themselves. Desire of Ages 6:28. This entire discourse was given not for the disciples only, but for those who should live in the last scenes of the earth's history. It's got a couple of applications. Thought from the Mounts of Blessing. The prophecies that receive partial fulfillment in the overthrow of Jerusalem have a more direct application to the last days. And you can also see this principle in Joel chapter 2, verse 28. Now when it says, in the last days I'll pour out my spirit on all flesh and your sons and daughters will prophesy. Is that past or future? Are you catching on? It's both. What does Peter say in Acts chapter 2? He says, this is, when the Holy Spirit's poured out at Pentecost, Peter says, this is that was spoken of Joel the prophet. That's what he says. But is that the last interpretation? Don't we hope for a latter rain of Joel 2? So it's a dual prophecy. And so you see a number of examples of this happening in the Bible. When we read about, behold, I send you Elijah the prophet before the great and dreadful day of the Lord. Has that happened in the past? Did John the Baptist come in the spirit and the power of Elijah? Yes. But you know what Jesus said? Elijah will come and Elijah has come. Christ himself said, yes, it was fulfilled in John, but Elijah will come. So there is, we believe, some future fulfillment of that before the great and terrible day of the Lord. So some of the prophecies have a dual application. And I think that most of what you're going to see in Daniel does not fall in that category. But just wanted to give you an idea that when you read these things, well, there may be one place. You know, when Daniel had, Nebuchadnezzar had his dream of the tree. I'm assuming you all know these. I haven't read it. Don't have time to read it all. This great tree. Well, the Jewish nation not only saw that was fulfilled in Nebuchadnezzar, they felt something like the tree that was to be a tree of life for the world. They hadn't fulfilled what they were supposed to do. They were cut down when they were carried to captivity. But a band of iron, a band of brass, meaning the Romans and the Greeks, they came back again and they grew back into a nation. So they've always saw themselves that way. The Jews also saw the story of Jonah, not just as something that happened to Jonah. They said, we were captive and went through great trials. And because of our trials, we then got scattered among the pagans, like Jonah went to Nineveh, to reach the pagans. So they saw that some of these prophecies were allegories. It's not quite the same as a dual prophecy of the Jewish nation. So anyway, that's sort of a lengthy covering of that. Oh, God's time scale, preterism. There's four principal ways that people look at prophecy. You got the preterists. They believe, like when a preterist reads Revelation, they think the Antichrist was Nero, that it's all happened in the past. It's pre. Then you got the futurists. That's your left behind people. They believe that everything from Revelation 4 on is still in the future. You know, when God speaks to John and he hears a trumpet and says, come up hither, they say that's the trumpet of the resurrection and the rapture. And they think everything from Revelation 4 on is all still future. Well, we know a lot of stuff is in the past beyond Revelation 4. Then you got idealism, that it basically holds that these apocalyptic prophecies are symbols just to teach kind of moral lessons. And we fall in the category of the historicist. And that's pretty much where most of the Protestant reformers fell. And that means that these apocalyptic prophecies are giving a panorama of history dealing with the last days. Now, when we get a time prophecy in Daniel, how do you interpret those time prophecies? We believe you're supposed to use the day for the year prophecy principle. And where do you get that? Well, if you look in Numbers 14:34, it says, according to the days that you spied the land, they spied the land for 40 days, for each day you will bear your guilt, namely for 1 year, for 40 years. It was going to be a year for every day. Ezekiel 4:6, and when you have completed them, lie again on your right side, you will bear the iniquity of the house of Judah 40 days. I've laid on you a day for a year. And here's a great one from the New Testament. Look in Luke 13:32. The Jews came to Jesus and they said, King Herod killed John the Baptist and he's probably going to come arrest you. You need to run for cover. Here's what Jesus said. Now, John died about 6 months into Christ's ministry. Jesus taught 3.5 years. Jesus answered and said to them, go tell that fox, namely Herod, behold, I cast out demons, I perform cures. Today, tomorrow, and the third day, I'll be perfected. Now, did Jesus preach 3 more days or 3 more years? So even Christ here uses the day for the year principle, right? And so, and the only way, the other proof is in the pudding. If you study the 70-week prophecy in Daniel chapter 9, it doesn't make any sense at all unless you apply the day for the year principle. Jesus said, speaking to the Jewish nation, this generation will not pass away till these things are fulfilled. There not being one stone left upon another in Jerusalem. What is a Bible generation? It's 40 years. It wasn't 40 days later. It was 40 years later. Jesus said, no sign will be given but the sign of Jonah. What did Jonah say? 40 days and Nineveh will be destroyed. Nineveh was an exceeding great city of 3 days' journey. He enters the city a day's journey, meaning 12 hours. He got 3.5. And then Jonah says, in 40 days it'll be destroyed. Jesus said, I am the sign of Jonah. I am preaching 3.5 years, and in 40 years, this city will be destroyed. Isn't that what happened? And so he said, if you want to find out what's going to happen to Israel, he told them, he says, a greater than Jonah is here. The Ninevites repented. Those pagans repented at the preaching of Jonah. A greater than Jonah is here. No sign will be given but the sign of Jonah. And Jesus used the day for the year principle to help them understand what was coming. Well, and then you've got, of course, the contemporary relevance of Daniel. You know, when you read the prophecies of Daniel 2, 7, 8 through 12, we realize we are now living in the end of time. And if I want to teach personal devotions, I read Daniel chapter 6. If I want to teach about boldness and courage, you can study Daniel chapter 5. If I want to talk about the mark of the beast, you can do Daniel chapter 3, where there is an image they would not bow to. And so when we study Daniel, I think we're going to agree it's a very relevant and current book for us today. Amen? Well, thank you very much, friends. Thank you, those who have been joining us. We've run out of time. We're looking forward to our study of Daniel together. God bless. We'll study his word together again next week.
2: Among the people living in the tropics, for thousands of years, the coconut has been a virtual tree of life. The people use it for food, for clothing, for water, for tools, for soap. It does just about everything. The coconut has also saved a lot of lives. During World War II, pilots that were shot down or sailors that were stranded on Pacific Islands, they lived for many months on nothing other than the coconut trees that were on their islands. Yes, sir, the coconut is a tree of life. One of the amazing things about the coconut is they're designed so they're actually able to float across oceans. Coconuts can go thousands of miles after many months, be washed up on some deserted sandy beach, then they take root, sprout, come to life, and they'll develop a whole new ecosystem, holding islands in place through a hurricane. When the ancient Polynesian travelers crossing oceans saw an island with coconut trees, they knew there was hope. It's amazing how, in virtually no time at all, those living on Pacific Islands know how to make baskets and all kinds of tools from the leaves of the coconut tree. The coconuts even serve different purposes at different times in their development. The younger green coconut, they're full of water, and that'll keep you alive. You can even make your utensils from the coconut. My spoon is part of the green shell. And here, this is a coconut jelly. Makes good for breakfast. The more mature coconuts, that's where you get the meat. But you want to make sure that they're not bad. And the way you test this is you can hear the water inside. Here, bring that mic over here. Can you hear it? That's a good one. How about we take a bite? Now that makes a meal that will really fill you up, and it cleans your teeth at the same time. Throughout the Bible, Jesus uses a number of metaphors to remind us that everything we need to survive comes from Him. He says that He's the living water. Jesus tells us He is the bread of life. His robe covers us with righteousness. He is our good shepherd that protects us. Jesus is the living vine through which we get our life and our nourishment. You might say Jesus is like the coconut tree, a tree of life. You know, the first few verses in the Bible tell that God provided a tree of life for man so he could live forever. But because of sin, man was separated from that tree and from the garden. But through trusting in Jesus and trusting in his sacrifice on the cross, we once again will have access to the tree of life and have eternal life with him in the kingdom. But this is all made possible because we trust in Jesus, who is the real tree of life. Jesus said, "Unless you eat my flesh and drink my blood, you have no life in you." But when we accept Christ as our sacrifice and we allow him to cleanse us and fill us with his spirit, we become new creatures. And we can be with him in sharing the gift of everlasting life with others. Matter of fact, we could do that right now by tossing a coconut out and praying that it lands on a deserted beach.

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7: So I go to Google and I type in, you can ask Google anything you want. So I type in, can you die of a broken heart? 1.27 seconds later gives me, 500,000 different answers. I took the first one, Washington Post. Have it right here. Let me read this. Can you die of a broken heart? The idea that someone can die from a broken heart has long been the subject of folklore, soap operas, and literature. Researchers have known that stress can trigger heart attacks in people prone to them, and a syndrome resembling a heart attack in otherwise healthy people after acute emotional stress has been reported in Japan, where I was born and grew up for 14 years. But very little was known about this phenomenon in this country, and no one had any idea how it happened. Now, quoting Elon Wittstein of the Johns Hopkins School of Medicine in Baltimore, he said, when you think about people who have died of a broken heart, quote unquote, there are probably several ways that can happen. His research, by the way, reported it in the New England Journal of Medicine. He goes on, a broken heart can kill you, and this may be one of the ways. A traumatic breakup, the death of a loved one, or even the shock of a surprise party can unleash a flood of stress hormones that can stun the heart, causing sudden life-threatening heart spasms in otherwise healthy people, researchers have reported. Now, the condition is called stress cardiomyopathy. Okay? They're studying this phenomenon. The study should help improve treatment for patients who might otherwise receive drugs or other therapies that could do more harm than good. I think I'm having a heart attack, so they give you the heart attack drugs. No, you're not having a heart attack. This is a stress attack. The treatment is completely different. So it's a big deal. One more line here, quoting Wittstein again. Our hypothesis is that massive amounts of these stress hormones can go right to the heart and produce a stunning of the heart muscle that causes this temporary dysfunction resembling a heart attack. It doesn't kill the heart muscle like a typical heart attack, but it renders it helpless. It just stops. Amazing. We've been going to Calvary, you and I, these last few sessions together. Wednesday night, we were at Thursday night, the upper room. Then Thursday night, it's Friday. Last night, it was Friday in the Gospels. This morning, it's Friday. Tonight, we end Sunday. Sunday, don't miss tonight. I want to go one last time to the story of Calvary here. And there's one Gospel we haven't gotten to yet, and that would be the Gospel of John. So let's go to John, the Gospel of John. Open your Bible up. Can you die of a broken heart? John chapter 19. You know, you read it. If you read the Calvary story every single morning of your life, for just weave it into your worship, you could do a whole lot worse, couldn't you? Remember that idea I got from Roger Moore? No, every day read the story of Calvary. So I read it in Matthew 27. But you can rotate your way through the Gospels. If you were reading John, you might begin at the beginning of chapter 19. This is John 19, verse 1. I'm in the New King James Version. Whatever translation you have, that's fine by me. Verse 1, so then Pilate, the Roman procurator or the governor, took Jesus and scourged him. It is a bloody and barbaric form of torture, pre-execution. Little wooden handle with leather strips in it, bone, metal, and rock tied into the leather strands. And the executioner will wrap those strands around your body, you're naked, wrap it around your naked torso, and then yank it back. And it's just like a shredder. It just shreds open the human torso, the chest. So Pilate took Jesus and scourged him. Verse 2, and the soldiers twisted a crown of thorns and put it on his head. And they put on him a purple robe. And then they said, Hail, King of the Jews! And they struck him with their hands. Then, verse 4, Pilate went out again and he said to the crowd, to the rabble, screaming for his blood, Behold, I am bringing him out to you that you may know that I find no fault in him. Hit the pause button right there. Fascinating in the Gospel of John. Just fascinating. There are seven triples, seven trios, seven trays, seven threes that are unique to the Gospel of John's account of the crucifixion. And I want to examine every one of these. Seven threes that combine together with one compelling truth that we must go home with today. Trio number one. Three times, Pilate will announce to the rabble what we just heard him say here in verse 4, I find no fault in him. Three times. Chapter 18, verse 38, the end of verse 38. I find no fault in him at all. Drop down to verse 6. Pilate said to them, You take him and crucify him, for I find no fault in him. Three times, no fault. What's John trying to tell us? Number one, the Roman judicial system found him innocent. The Jewish court, that rump court, found him guilty. And number two, Pilate, who found no fault in him, is therefore just as culpable as the clerics of Judaism for the death of Jesus. He sent an innocent man to death. I find three times no fault in him. That's trio number one. Now comes trio number two.

Jesus came out wearing the crown of thorns and the purple robe and his shredded skin. And Pilate said to them, Behold the man. There's one more title. Verse 13. Then Pilate therefore heard that saying. He brought Jesus out. He sat him down in the judgment seat in a place that is called the pavement, but in Hebrew, Gabbatha. Now it was the preparation day of the Passover and about the sixth hour. And he said to the Jews, behold now what? Behold the Lamb. Behold the man. Behold the King. Now, same language in the Greek. Three titles. The question is, it's not the title. Is he your Savior? Is he really your Savior? We're going to find out in a moment what that means if he is. All right, seven threes. Three no faults, three titles. Jesus now stands, behold the King stripped and then that cloak, that purple cloak. I need to let Desire of Ages just intervene right here. Ellen White there. Let me quote. This is page 735. There stood the Son of God, wearing the robe of mockery and the crown of thorns, stripped to the waist, his back showing the long, cruel stripes from which the blood flowed freely. And I mean freely, when you've been shredded open. His face was stained with blood and bore the marks of exhaustion and pain, but never had it appeared more beautiful than now. There was something in that face, of beauty. Every feature expressed gentleness and resignation and the tenderest pity for his cruel foes. In his manner, there was no cowardly weakness, but the strength and the dignity of long suffering. Even the priests and rulers were convicted that he was all that he claimed to be, end quote. He is the Son of God. They knew it. They saw it and they sensed it. Three no faults. Number two, three titles. Here's trio number three. Three languages. Pick it up in verse 17. And he, that would be Jesus, bearing his cross. There's no Simon carrying the cross in John. No Simon at all. Jesus carries the cross all by himself. We'll see why in a moment. And he, bearing his cross, went out to a place called the place of a skull, which is called in Hebrew Golgotha. Isn't that something? Pilate sits on his judgment seat at Gabbatha. God sits on his judgment seat at Golgotha. The supreme judge now. So they went to a place called in Hebrew Golgotha where they crucified him and two others with him, one on either side and Jesus in the center. Now, verse 19, Pilate wrote a title that was put on the cross and the writing was, Jesus of Nazareth, the King of the Jews. And many of the Jews read this title, for the place where Jesus was crucified was near the city. And it was written in how many languages? Hebrew or Aramaic, depending on your translation. Hebrew, Greek, and Latin. Three languages. Those were the three dominant languages in the Mediterranean world at the time of Christ. John inserts the little side, nobody else. John inserts this side note that Jesus, the King of the Jews, is in the languages of the Roman Empire. Already a huge hint that the one who dies today is the universal king. In any language, he is a king. And the Jews are ticked. And they go to Pilate. Where is this? They go to the Pilate in verse 21. Therefore, the chief priests of the Jews said to Pilate, come on, do not write the King of the Jews, but you ought to write, he said, I am the King of the Jews. And Pilate now, a weak king. Remember that? We talked about that with Steve Bohr. A weak king now steals himself, cold iron in his eyes, and he says, what I have written, I have written. Adios. The hand of God and that wishy-washy Roman governor made sure, locked in every language of the empire, the three dominant languages, he's the king. He is the king. Wow. Seven trios. Trio number four. Did you know that there are three Marys at the cross? Only John catches that.

0: Watch this, drop down to verse 25. Now there stood at the cross of Jesus, his mother. What's his mother's name?
1: Mary.
0: So there stood at the cross of Jesus, his mother Mary, and his mother's sister Mary, the wife of Clopas, and another Mary, and what's her name? Mary Magdalene. By the way, three women at the cross. Where are all these big, tough, anointed apostles? Where are they? The only one from the apostolic band is a boy. John Boy. You got John Boy and three women. John Boy and three women. Isn't it something? The women were there. Where are the guys? Hiding behind locked doors. Three Marys. Seven trays. Seven trios. Triples. This is trio now number five. They're seven. The Christian world understands, and in fact, I've gone through and numbered them in my four gospels. The Christian world recognizes that Jesus spoke seven times from the cross. Seven, they're called the seven last words of Christ. You've heard that, of course. Three of the seven are here in John. Three words. There's another trio. Three words that Jesus speaks from the cross. Okay, so John has just identified the three Marys. Now here comes that the first word from the cross in John, verse 26. When Jesus therefore saw his mother and the disciple whom he loved, and the Greek rendition of disciple whom he loved is the disciple he kept on loving. John never identifies him in this identifies himself in the entire gospel. He has this little cryptic line, which is really a line of utter humility. I'm the one that Jesus kept on loving. He could have quit, but he kept on loving. So, Jesus looks down from the cross. He saw his mother. Mother's Day was what, a month ago? Is your mother still alive? Do you think of your mother like the Lord thought of his mother? Your mother is closer to death than you are. That woman that God used to bring you into this life deserves your gratitude, no matter how she may have treated you. Jesus looks down on his mother, and he sees the disciple whom he loved standing beside her, and he said to his mother, "Woman, behold your son." Can he point? No, he's doing this all with his head. He said, "Woman, behold your son." And then he said to the disciple, behold your mother. John knew exactly what he was saying. And from that hour, that young John boy took her, Mary, Mother Mary, into his own home. Desire of Ages says, for the rest of his life, while she lived, she was a perpetual reminder of his Lord and Savior. Her Lord and Savior too, by the way. Yeah. Three Marys. Three words. There's the first word. Now here comes the second word, verse 28. And after this, Jesus, knowing that all things now were accomplished, that the scripture might be fulfilled. And what scripture would that be? That would be Psalm 22. Two nights ago, you and I lived Psalm 22, the cryptic clue to the heartbreaking mental anguish on that center cross. My God, why have you forsaken me? John says not a word from Psalm 22. Matthew talks about it. Mark talks about it. John, not a word. This is his only nod to that messianic psalm. He pulls the line out about Jesus' thirst. And after this, Jesus, knowing that all things were accomplished now and that scripture might be fulfilled. What scripture? The one he's praying through under his breath. Remember? Praying through that prayer under his breath. Jesus now says, "I thirst." Word number two in John's crucifixion account. And now, verse 29, a vessel full of sour wine was sitting there, and they filled a sponge with sour wine, and they put it on a hyssop, and they rubbed it against his mouth. And when Jesus' his lips were now moistened, when Jesus had received the sour wine, here comes word number three, he said, what did he say? "It is finished." And bowing his head, he gave up his spirit. Three last words. Seven triples in the fourth gospel. Isn't it something that Jesus begins the fourth gospel thirsty? In John 4, a Samaritan woman comes along and says, "Woman, I need something to drink." The same gospel will now end with Jesus asking some pagan soldiers, "Anybody have anything to drink? I'm thirsty." John, who accentuates not only Jesus' divinity, but upholds his humanity as well, the thirsty one. Wow. Trio number 6. Three actions from the cross. This is one you wouldn't catch unless you examined it closely. Jesus takes three actions from the cross. You remember a moment ago, John leaves out Simon the Cyrenian picking up the cross. You remember that? The others all mention. Only John leaves out Simon. Do you know why? Because in John, his passionate intent is to teach the truth that Jesus is in control till his very last breath. He's not a wimp. He's not the defeated foe. He is the king in three languages, the languages of the Mediterranean. He is the king. He's the universal king. And he's in control all the way through his life. He controls the time of his death. John wants to show that Jesus is not caught by circumstances in a corner. He has chosen all of this, and he's in control. So John doesn't say a word about Simon. Jesus carries his own cross. Thank you. Number 2, the second action. John shows Jesus choosing his death cry. "It is finished." And then John, for the third action, shows Jesus controlling his time of death. Now, we just read it, but you didn't catch it. I want you to note that again. We'll read that death cry here in verse 30. "So when Jesus had received the sour wine, he said, 'It is finished.' And now notice the line, 'And bowing his head, he gave up his spirit.'" Now, ladies and gentlemen, when you and I die, it'll be like this. If Jesus doesn't come soon, we will all die. If we're conscious when we die, it will be like this. When we come to that moment of death, we could be talking to somebody. We could be in the middle of a prayer. We could be in the middle of sleep. But all of a sudden, our breath will stop and our head will drop. If we're sitting up, isn't that right? Yeah. The breath stops, then the head drops. Did you just notice what you read? Jesus lowers his head and then says, "This is my last breath." He's in control to the very end. And if he can control his life to the very end, do you suppose he could do the same for your life if you let him? Huh? Don't you suppose he can? He's the master of the universe. In every language, he's the King of Kings and Lord of Lords. And he is in control. Seven trios. Seven trios. In one gospel, unique to John, there's a seventh one. Only John mentions the seventh one as well. There are three woundings of Jesus. Wounding number 1, we noted a moment ago when we were reading in chapter 19. Remember the scourging? Just the shredded. Okay, that's the first bloodshed. Number 1. Wounding number 2, when they yank his arms out. Last night we heard Luke record Jesus' prayer as they are pinning him to that cross. "Father, forgive them. They don't know what they're doing." That's wounding number 2, but only John has wounding number 3. Read it with me, please. Let's read it right here in, let's just pick it up at verse 30 again. "So when Jesus had received the sour wine, he said, 'It is finished.' And bowing his head, he gave up his spirit. Therefore, because it was the preparation day." What day of the week would that be? Just refresh my memory. What day of the week do we call good when it's the Passion Weekend? What's the day of the week we call good? We are absolutely convinced that Friday is Good Friday. And we're absolutely convinced that Resurrection Sunday is Sunday. So we're going to find out in one split second what's the day between. "Therefore, because it was the preparation day, that awful Friday that we now call good, that the body should not remain on the cross on the Sabbath, for that Sabbath was a high day, it was a feast Sabbath, the Jews asked Pilate that their legs might be broken and that they might be taken away." The reason you break the legs, I used to think, well, they wanted to break the legs so they couldn't run away. It's nothing to do with running away. Because you're dying in a barbaric form of strangulation, you get weaker and weaker. You're having to put all your weight on your shins to lift yourself. And when you put your weight to your legs, it produces this red-hot, searing pain that shoots through your body. Hence the Latin word excruciatus, which means from out of the cross, from whence comes our word, excruciating. So in order to hasten death, what they do is they break the shins. They just shatter both legs. You don't have the pain threshold now to even push yourself up. It's over. And so because you're hanging down and you can't raise yourself, you drown. You drown in your body fluids. You just stop. You asphyxiate. You just stop breathing. So that's what they ask. They say, Pilate, come on, get these bodies off. We got a big hole. Can you imagine that? We are right about which day of the week is the Sabbath. But we have just crucified the Lord of the Sabbath. Boy, that's a reminder. That is a reminder to the likes, Sabbatarians, the likes of you and me. We can be absolutely right about the day of worship and be wrong about the Jesus of that Sabbath. You think just because you have the seventh day down pat, that you have a one-way ticket to eternity? There is no Sabbath keeping that will get you into eternity. Not a single day of Sabbath keeping. It's only the Lord of the Sabbath who will get you into eternity. And if you have the day of the Lord right, but you're wrong about the Lord of the day, you are as lost as anybody else. Let us not be as foolish as the Jews and hide behind our Sabbatarian orthodoxy and believe that God has to save me because I'm keeping the Sabbath. He doesn't have to save a single soul. But out of His goodness and His love for you and me, you take the Savior, you'll have salvation. Say, what are you saying, Dwight? Are you against the Sabbath? Give me a break. I preach in Net 98, 40 languages around the world. Don't you talk to me about what I believe. Listen to me carefully. The day won't save a single soul. The Pharisees hurried home to keep the Sabbath, and they just killed the God of this universe. Something's wrong about Sabbath keeping like that. Something is terribly wrong about getting the Sabbath right, and you kill God in the process. That just cannot be right. Cannot be. Which means you can't be saved by your Sabbath keeping. You'll be saved by your Savior trusting. And there is a difference. So they come. They say, Pilate, come on, get these bodies off. It's almost sundown, please. Verse 32, then the soldiers came and broke the legs of the first, that would be the thief, and of the other who was crucified with him, shattered those bones. But verse 33, when they came to Jesus and saw mercy, he's already dead. Unusual. He's dead. He picked the time, the moment of his death, by the way. But when they came to Jesus and saw that he was already dead, they did not break his legs, but one of the soldiers instead pierced his side with a spear. Just to make sure, we're not going to bury a living man. And John Boy, who was there, the only eyewitness of the disciples. And John Boy wrote, verse 35, and he who has seen has testified, and his testimony is true, and he knows that he's telling the truth, so that you may believe. For these things were done that the scripture should be fulfilled. Not one of his bones shall be broken. In verse 37, and again, another scripture says, they shall look upon him whom they pierced. Now notice verse 34. When that spear pierced the pericardial sac of the heart, what did John Boy see come spilling out of that opened chest? What came spilling out of that chest? Tell me what your Bible says. What does your Bible say? Blood and water. The third wounding shown only in the gospel, the fourth gospel. Blood and water. Isn't that amazing? John begins his gospel with Jesus turning the water into wine, and he ends his gospel of Jesus taking a sip of wine, and it's now water. Blood and water. Wine and water. Sacrifice and death. All of it wrapped up in that graphic image of the chest slit open and then this clear liquid alongside the trickling, coagulating blood. I saw it. He who saw these things testifies. Seven trios. One compelling truth. You said, what? Let's get to the compelling truth, please. What is the compelling truth? Well, because we are a highly convictional community, I say that with gratitude to God. In a highly convictional community like ours, where right living and right behaving are rightfully emphasized, there is the possibility, not so small, that we may live with a sense of numinous apprehension, latent uncertainty about our salvation. I have a blessed grandmother who sleeps in Jesus. She lived to be 99, almost 100. Preacher's wife, General Conference Vice President's wife, missionary wife. I used to come out and visit her in Loma Linda while pastoring at Pioneer. And every now and then, Grandma would say to me, Dwight, how do we know for sure? How do we know for sure that it's okay? The only reason I mention my grandmother is because in my short life of pastoring, I've found that it's true. The older you get, sometimes the more uncertain you become. When you're young, it's, it's all by faith. I understand that. But when death starts becoming an ever-present reality, you start renegotiating life. You start rethinking, what is it that really counts? And in a highly convictional community like ours, where right behaving is rightfully emphasized, you begin to wonder, I wonder if I behaved right enough long enough. Maybe this isn't quite as sure as I once thought. That's the community I love and that I've grown up in. You don't need to give me any lectures about it. I'm a fifth-generation Adventist and a fourth-generation preacher within this community. I know it well. I'm telling you that the older you get, sometimes the more difficult that certainty can feel. Yeah, the joy of being able to visit with Grandma and assure her that the gospel is the gospel. But I want to draw your attention to something in that little phrase, that last word of Jesus in John. It is finished. Now, I want you to listen now how the Greek actually reads. It's in the perfect tense, and it reads like this. It can be rightfully translated, it has been completed. It has been completed. Okay? Completed. It takes a past action to show that the past action still has continuing effects in the present. But the action is in the past. And it's all done back there. It would be like you getting a FedEx envelope to your house and you discover a great uncle that you never knew, never met. Well, you knew about him. You'd heard about him. But you get this FedEx envelope from a law firm that is representing your great uncle who died 2 or 3 years ago. They finally found you. He has willed his entire estate to you. $3.3 billion to you. Give me more uncles like that, I say. He has willed his entire estate to you. They've been looking for you everywhere. It was signed, sealed, notarized, all handled. They finally found you. And they announced to you, if you want this, that $3.3 billion from back then that was ratified, you get it now. Ladies and gentlemen, that's what this tense in the Greek means. Something done long ago still is having present effect today. And why is it having present effect? Because a man comes along and finds out about Jesus. A woman comes along, a child comes along, a boy comes along, a teenager comes along, finds out about Jesus. And the moment that discovery is made, what was done 2,000 years ago now leaps into life again. Past action with present continuing effect. When Jesus cries out, "It is finished." The word is, just like John 3:16 declares, all we have to do is trust our benefactor, believe that the will is ratified, and whatever provision is in that will belongs to us. Now listen carefully. It is finished means that we can rest secure in Jesus' mission and work at the cross. Now hold on. What counts is not my unfinished work. What matters is His finished work. That's what counts. Not me, but Him. You see, if we keep insisting, no, what counts is what I do, then we have the medieval notion of the universe. You remember the old medieval scholars? We're talking about religious scholars and scientists as well. They believed that the earth was the center of the universe. True or false? Well, that's what they believed. And that the whole universe rotated around the earth. They had an earth-centered universe. And then along comes a scientist named Galileo, and he goes, "Boy, I better focus that. Good night, is this true? Gentlemen, excuse me, I've found something out today." We're not the center of the universe. The sun is the center of our solar system. We go around the sun. It does not go around us. People who believe that their present action is going to determine their salvation don't live in a sun, S-O-N-centered universe. They have put themselves in the center of the universe, and they have the S-O-N going around them. That is dead wrong. The S-O-N is in the middle. We go around Him. What He has done is what counts. What He has accomplished is what matters. Because look, come on. If I am the center of my universe and the sun goes around me, knowing how weak and faulty I am, what kind of assurance am I going to have when I come up to the day I die if I have to depend on how Dwight has handled his life? What kind of assurance will I have? Zero, not a nothing. I mean, I'm messed up. But if I take me out of the center of the picture and I put the sun in the center and my life now rotates, revolves, orbits around Him, what kind of security do I now have? I have all the security in the universe because it's wrapped up in the One who is the center of my universe, the Lord Jesus Christ. When Jesus cries out, "It has been accomplished, it has been done," He is saying it really was done. It is finished means it really is finished. Finished. Or He wasn't telling the truth in His last breath. You come to me and you say, "No, Dwight, no. I got to do something here." Well, of course you do something. You respond to the One who finished the work, and you respond in gratitude. Do you not? Of course. That's why it's no accident, by the way, that in John, only in John, he makes this big point about what the day that is coming on. This is the preparation day, and the day to follow the preparation day would be the seventh-day Sabbath, the Sabbath of creation. John inserts that right after it is finished so that we'll be instantly reminded that even as it was in creation, God did it. God did His crowning work on the sixth day, looked it over, said, "What? This is very good." Finished His work on the sixth day, then rested on the seventh. By the way, can you add to God's creation? What God finished on the sixth day of creation, can you add to it? I want to add just a little more, God. Can you? Impossible. Even as it was in creation, God's climactic work is done on the sixth day, then He rests, even so in salvation. His work is done on the sixth day, and then, hallelujah, He rests. And by the way, He says, "You enter my rest. You rest with me." If I can't add an atom to God's creation, can I add an iota to His salvation? I cannot. That's John's point. It is finished really means it is finished. By the way, that's also why John shows the blood and the water. Because you see, the sacrifice of the Lamb of God covers the past, covers your past, washes it clean. The blood covers the past. The water trickles right beside the blood because I keep getting dirty. I keep getting stained. And the water now is the present gift of the washing that goes on until Jesus comes. I'm covered in the past. I'm washed in the present. And I'm looking forward to the future. It's all wrapped up in Jesus. It's all wrapped up in Jesus. Apparently, it is finished really means it is finished. So, dear Grandma, dear Grandpa, dear middle-ager, boomer, dear young adult, dear teenager, what you did last night matters. But last night is past. And God has offered a sacrifice to cover that past. What you do today, it matters. And God is unleashed. There is a fountain filled with blood drawn from Emmanuel's veins, and sinners plunged beneath that flood lose all their guilty stains. Dear Grandma, you go ahead and die. When Jesus is ready for you to breathe your last, He'll decide. Unlike Him, we won't choose when the last breath will be. He'll choose. But Grandma, when you come to your death, you can breathe that last breath of release into the nail-scarred embrace of one who promises you, I really did finish your salvation on Calvary. Amen. I finished it. Yes, I am your high priest. Yes, I minister for you now, but I finished your salvation 2,000 years ago. Girl, woman, boy, man, rest in me. Be at peace, because it is finished really means it is finished. Let's pray. Oh, Jesus. Holy Father, Holy Son. Oh, we hurry through these stories. We're moved, we're blessed for that split moment that we pause, but so much embedded in all four Gospels. And dear God, in this Gospel, you are as clear as you can divinely and humanly be. It's done. Salvation. The work of my gift is accomplished. And so, Father, I pray for all of our hearts. There's this numinous sense that creeps up every now and then. Maybe I'm not secure. Maybe I haven't done enough. Oh, Father, let the first word to our hearts be the last word from the fourth gospel. It is finished. Rest in me. The Sabbath now has come. Rest in a completed work. And I will carry you with these nail-scarred hands. I will carry you across the last Jordan. You'll be at peace. You're safe. For I am your Savior. While every head is still bowed in prayer, we can't hurry out of this worship hall without reaching out to this same Jesus. And so I'm going to ask you, would you like today, in the presence of the witnessing universe, to say, oh God, I step into that wide open, nail-scarred embrace, and I receive again from you the assurance, it is finished. I receive by faith my Savior and His salvation. Today and today and today until Jesus comes. You want to step into that embrace? Stand to your feet. And by standing to your feet, you say, Jesus, please, grant me your rest. Give to me your peace. Oh God, we stand. We stand before you. We're all yours. You are all ours in Christ Jesus. We thank you from the bottom of our hearts. In the name of Jesus, who is our abiding friend until he comes.

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8: Welcome to Finding Truth with Pastor Jeff. Pastor Jeff, I've got a really interesting question for you today. How can we be sure that what we read in the Bible today is exactly what the prophets wrote?
9: That's a fair question. You see, all the Bibles that we have today, pretty well, are all translated from the Masoretic text.
8: Mm-hmm.
9: And that only goes back about 1,000 years.
8: Right.
9: So then we have another 1,000 years back to the time of Christ,
8: mm-hmm.
9: and then hundreds of years back to the different prophets mm-hmm. when they lived and wrote. So the critics have really got after Christians and said, how can you be certain that the Bible that you go by mm. is exactly what the prophets wrote down?
8: Mm.
9: And there was no empirical evidence until an amazing discovery took place.
8: Wow, okay, what happened?
9: In 1947, the Dead Sea Scrolls were found.
8: Of course, right.
9: Now, the Dead Sea Scrolls go back before the time of Christ, 100 to 200 years BC. So now we filled in all that gap
8: right.
9: back to the time of Christ.
8: Mm-hmm.
9: And obviously, if there'd been any changes, Christ would have corrected it. But he never, mm-hmm. he had implicit trust in the Bible.
8: Because he read the yes. scrolls in the synagogue, in
9: That's
8: the
9: right.
8: temple.
9: Mm-hmm. And the reason they found the Dead Sea Scrolls was because there were boys out with their goats, mm-hmm. herding their goats through.
8: Mm-hmm.
9: And a couple of the goats got away and they picked up some stones and threw it into the cave where they thought the goats had gone.
8: Mm-hmm.
9: And they expected to hear bleating, but instead of that, they heard the breaking of pottery.
8: Right.
9: Now, it was very late in the afternoon and they didn't have time then to climb up there in the dark. So they went back next morning and discovered the most incredible, amazing discovery of modern archaeology, and that is the Dead Sea Scrolls.
8: Amazing.
9: And I was interested when I went down to the Dead Sea Scroll Museum just recently and talked to the curator of the museum, and I said to him, Dr. Reuter, how does the Isaiah scroll that you have here in your museum,
8: mm.
9: how does that compare with the Isaiah in the Bible? And he said, for all intents and purposes, it is word for word.
8: Word for word, exactly as we have.
9: Exactly. So we can have confidence as we read the Bible today. We can be absolutely certain that what we're reading is what the prophets wrote.
8: Wow.
9: And that ought to give us tremendous feeling of happiness to know that we've not been left alone, but God has given to us his word.
8: Yes, so what he inspired the prophets to write, he preserved for us to read.
9: That's right.
8: Wonderful. Thank you everyone for joining us for Finding Truth with Pastor Jeff.
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11: Over the last couple of decades, there have been a number of moves to abolish the Lord's Prayer at the start of each sitting day in the Australian Parliament. I imagine that these moves will keep coming, become stronger as time goes on, and perhaps even succeed. In Acts 4:26, the early church prayed a prophetic prayer from the Psalms that goes like this: "The kings of the earth took their stand, and the rulers were gathered together against the Lord and against his Christ." This took place some 2,000 years ago, but it's set to be repeated again. In Revelation 13 through 18, the Bible says that a day is coming when the kings of the earth will follow a beast, that is, a false religious system, leading to their eventual downfall and punishment. When we see these things unfolding before us, we can lift up our eyes because the Lord's coming and redemption will be soon. So friend, stand faithfully, because Jesus will ultimately be victorious. It's always best to be on the side of Christ. I'm Pastor Daniel for Faith FM.

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Chapter 5, Lingering Light, God and You. Jeremiah 15:16. Your words were found, and I ate them, and your words became to me a joy and the delight of my heart. My first Bible. At Christmas time when I was 6 years old, all of our extended family from my dad's side had come together, and all 13 of us were staying in a small house at the entrance, a beautiful beach in New South Wales, Australia. We loved getting together for Christmas every second year, and that year was one I'll never forget. My dear Russian grandmother, my Bubby, short for Babushka, was unwell, although we didn't know it at the time. She had a brain tumour that eventually took her life, and this ended up being our last Christmas together. It brings tears to my eyes even now as I remember her most loving and gentle eyes, which looked into your very soul, and her utter selfless and beautiful character and deep love for Jesus. For Christmas, Bubby gave each of the four of us oldest cousins a picture Bible. When I first opened it, I saw the striking red font cover and read the words, "The Picture Bible" in gold foil. Then I opened the pages and saw all the amazing, colourful pictures inside, and my mind boggled in wonder. I vividly remember my grandmother telling the four of us, "This is a very special book, the most special book you'll ever own. It's a Bible. You must treat it with great respect because it's God's book. Be sure never to put anything on top of it, and most of all, remember this. God loves you so much that He wants you to read His words to you." I remember holding that Bible in my six-year-old hands and looking at it with great awe. God loves me that much that He's written to me? It seemed too amazing to be true. I also remember what one of my cousins and I did that afternoon. We took a small table from inside the house and placed it outside under a tree on the back lawn. We found a pretty tablecloth

cloth, and on it we respectfully placed our new Bibles. They sat there in the shade while we played in the yard. Now and then I'd look over to make sure my Bible was still there, feeling a sense of childlike amazement that God had given me His words and that my grandmother loved me so much that she would give me the best present ever that Christmas. I loved reading that picture Bible over the years that followed. I pondered the pictures for hours, and as I read the words, I could almost hear God's voice speaking to me. I still have this Bible in my bookcase. A few years later, my parents gave me my first grown-up Bible, and I loved watching my mum show me how and why she had highlighted her Bible before I started to personalize my new one from her. But I'll never forget the deep impression and sense of awe that first read Bible had on me as a child, and how I knew God had spoken to me through that Bible in ways it's hard to describe. If you're a parent with young children, consider how you will give your child their first Bible. Make it a special, memorable event. Perhaps you could write a personal message inside the front cover, wrap it beautifully, and place it at the end of their bed as a surprise one morning. Or you could have a special evening worship planned, perhaps a Friday night, and could show your child your Bible and talk about how it has encouraged and helped you in your life before giving one to your child. However you choose to give your child a Bible, if you create a memorable event around the importance of this incredible book, it will linger with them forever, as it has with me. Thirsty but not drinking. We've identified that the devil does all he can to keep us away from God's word to weaken us. We've also looked at the importance of coming to the Bible with a humble, open mind and heart. One of the most surprising things I have realized lately is just how many Christians wish they read their Bibles more. In fact, according to a Barna survey in 2014, 62% of Americans identify with this sentiment. At times I've struggled to be consistent with Bible study and have thought that there must be an easier way. I've wondered, where do I start? What's the difference between reading and studying my Bible? Surely it can't be this hard, so why does it feel so hard? Perhaps you've tried to read the Bible through in a year. Maybe you've given up after a few weeks of hurriedly reading one or two chapters a day because it just felt like another thing to check off your daily list. Perhaps you've struggled because the words sometimes feel empty, and it seemed as though they could reach into your life, but didn't always do so, and you wondered why. Sometimes I've looked at the clock and thought, right, I have 15 minutes before I need to shower, eat breakfast, and get to work. I need to be efficient in these things. I've got 15 minutes to read and pray. I'll get to it. I've gone through the motions very quickly, and at the end of my 15 minutes felt unsatisfied but continued the rush into my day, only a little satisfied that I've appeased my conscience and spent 15 minutes reading my Bible. And then I come across statements like this from Steps to Christ, which stop me in my tracks. There is but little benefit derived from a hasty reading of the Scriptures. One may read the whole Bible through and yet fail to see its beauty or comprehend its deep and hidden meaning. I know this to be true. My hasty reading has given me little benefit. The reason I read my Bible is not to know my Bible more, but to know God more, and in the process, myself. If the Bible is the main way God communicates with me, how can I expect Him to do so when I don't pause long enough to let Him? Yes, we're busy people in a rush society, and I believe this is a key reason why so many thirst for more from the Word of God, but just aren't drinking. Instead of finding joy in our reading, it can sometimes feel like a burden we need to meet of, say, a chapter per day. If we don't keep up with what we think we should be reading, guilt can drive us away from spending time with God. R.C. Sproul challenges me when he says, "Here then is the real problem of our negligence. We fail in our duty to study God's word not so much because it's difficult to understand, not so much because it's dull and boring, but because it is work. Our problem is not a lack of intelligence or a lack of passion. Our problem is that we are lazy." Ouch! Maybe I am lazy. It's true that it takes work and a commitment. If I read my Bible only when I feel like it, I would probably rarely read it. There will always be other distractions that take the place of time to read my Bible. Imagine a man walking through a wilderness. This man has been walking for a long time without stopping.
His journey isn't easy, and he is desperately thirsty. He finally finds a stream and he's overcome with joy. He rushes to the bank, kneels down, and starts to drink. As he's drinking, he doesn't stop to ask himself, what is the least amount I can drink to satisfy my thirst? No, instead he asks, how deeply can I drink this water? In the same way, I imagine that it must break God's heart to see us wondering how little we can read of his words. In Jeremiah 17:8, we read about a tree that is planted by water. This tree has roots in the stream, so it doesn't need to fear when the heat or drought comes. This tree represents us. When we choose to be planted beside the cool water of God's word, and when we start to drink, really drink, we realize just how thirsty we are, and drinking no longer seems like a chore, but the greatest thing on earth. Finding time. Making time to read your Bible may be one of your greatest challenges. I've heard people talk about how wonderful it is to spend time with God every morning, so I've tried to do so too. Over the years, I've struggled to wake up to study my Bible. Because of work commitments, I've become a night person, and I'd hear about people waking up early to study their Bible and thought that wasn't possible for me. If I wanted to read my Bible, I would set my alarm and drag myself out of bed 15 minutes earlier than usual to do so. And I would spend the majority of my time trying to wake up before I scanned a chapter in the Bible, then went on my way. Perhaps you've done this too, and if so, I understand how you feel. I think God also understands, and I encourage you to talk to him about it. Something happened to me a few years ago when I truly surrendered my time to God. I asked him to wake me up in the mornings. It wasn't a passing request, but a heartfelt cry that was like this: God, please help me to desire you. I know I need to spend time with you, and I want to love your word. I know you can speak to me through it, but I need you to help me. Please wake me up with enough time to spend with you. You know my life is way too full already, but I can't do this without you any longer. And Lord, can you help me not to feel so tired? After I prayed this prayer, I started to wake up early, without an alarm, usually before 5 o'clock in the morning. I would be in the deepest sleep and all of a sudden wake up. I knew God had answered my prayer. Of course, he was eager and waiting to spend time with me. When this happened day after day, I found myself in a routine and met with God downstairs in a cozy corner in my office. As the days and months went by, I expected to feel tired, but surprisingly, I wasn't. Instead of reaching for my phone to see whether any emails had arrived overnight, I made a commitment to spend time with God first, before anything else. That personal challenge isn't always easy, and I am often tempted to launch into other things. But if I have chosen God to be the number one in my life, surely I can honor him as my priority every morning. Jesus gave us this example in Mark 1:35. It tells us, "Now in the morning, having risen a long while before daylight, he went out and departed to a solitary place, and there he prayed." Imagine with me for a moment, Jesus, seemingly alone to the onlooker but abiding with God, sitting by the Sea of Galilee or on the side of a hill, praying and communicating with his Father before the world around him woke up. I'm sure this time was what gave him strength to face all that he faced while being separated from his Father. And if Jesus needed this time each day, how much more do we? Being with God while the world around me sleeps ensures that I have uninterrupted time with him. The world seems quieter, my mind alert but still, when I come to God in the early hours of the morning. There is no doubt that it's a different kind of Bible study if instead I come to the Word mid-morning. The phone may ring, there are distractions outside. Inside my heart, I'm already started with the day and less inclined to linger with the Lord. But in the stillness of the early hours of the morning, I come to him in solitude and peace before the busyness of the day awakens the world. God waits for me every morning. I've come to realize that when I respond to God's call to spend time with him, he gives me more energy for the day ahead than if I sleep in. At times, especially in winter, it's hard to move from under those warm blankets, but when God wakes me up, I can't resist spending time with him.
Before I swing my legs over the side of my bed, I ask him to bless our time together and to give me an alert mind and a receptive heart. As light lingers in the early hours of each morning, having that time with God has become the most valuable time of my day, hands down. If you're stretched and crazy busy, pray that God will help you. I believe that more than anything, He wants to spend time with you, time away from your busy schedule, time away from the rush and noise of each day. The early hours of the morning, as the sun rises outside and the warmth of His word flows into your life, will become precious to you. You'll bask in the words that direct your life, these words that give you courage and wisdom and peace to face whatever surrounds you that day. This time with God will affect your day as nothing else will and will give you great strength. There's a saying, if you do what you always did, you'll get what you always got. Similarly, if you fail to plan, you plan to fail. These sayings are also true of Bible study, which is why it's good to have some options for when and how to study your Bible. You may have heard how others study their Bibles, or maybe you've even had someone give you a Bible study before. It's good to have some ideas, and I'll be sharing some with you in the following chapter. You will start to navigate a study plan yourself, and this time will become very meaningful as you grow in your relationship with God. I regularly make a covenant with God. I ask Him to help me keep that daily appointment with Him. He wants to spend time with me and with you more than we can imagine. I think about Him standing patiently at the door of my heart, knocking gently, waiting to spend time with me. I've also realized that I shouldn't rush my time with God. Life seems so rushed, and I don't want to quickly pass over reading God's words. There's no need to multitask here, when the best thing for my soul is to let God, the true light of the world, speak into my life, as John 1:9 says. When we give Him our first, best time, for me, the mornings, our lives radically change. Finally, if you miss your time with God some mornings, don't give up. Sometimes an emergency arises, or for some reason you're just not able to meet with God. I never feel as grounded on those days, and I find myself missing the one-on-one communion with God through His Word. But it doesn't stop me from abiding in Him later in the day, or again the next morning. It's certainly not something God would want us to feel bad about, or a reason for us not to pick up where we left off. However, don't let too many days, weeks, or months pass without daily spending time with God. Remember that having an abiding relationship with God is a daily decision and one that you can start today if you choose to. I challenge you to ask God to wake you up tomorrow so that you can spend time with Him in Bible study and prayer. He will, and He'll also give you the energy you need to get through your day. You'll be amazed at the difference it makes to your day and your relationships when you linger with Him. Reading or studying. Something I've come to realize is that there is a difference between reading and deeply studying or basking in the Bible. Understanding and identifying this difference has completely changed how I spend my time with God in the mornings. I believe the main difference between merely reading the Bible and studying it comes down to one key act, writing. It's difficult to study the Bible in our heads. Writing helps us slow down our thoughts, reflect on God's word, and work through it at a pace where observation, interpretation, application, and commitment can occur. When I choose to pause long enough to put my thoughts onto paper, my initial scattered ideas work themselves out from my head to my pen and then into my heart and my day. If I didn't write down my thoughts, the busyness of my day swallows me up and I quickly forget what I've studied. I also won't have it as a reference point later. When I just read the Bible, I usually do so quickly, depending on what else is pressing in my life on that day. If I simply read, I think about the words for a short time and often feel rushed to get on with the day. But if I write something about the words I've read, or even write the words themselves, I am much more likely to remember and take that message with me throughout my day. We are much more likely to remember something we have read when we write a response to it. That's why we write to-do lists and memos, so that we won't forget things. It's similar with the Bible.
Writing allows us to savour the taste of God's word and allows it to linger in our lives throughout the day. Someone once said, reading the Bible without meditating on it is like trying to eat without swallowing. I see writing as the part of the swallowing or the contemplating. Psalms 119:15 and 16 says it this way, I'll meditate on your precepts. I will contemplate your ways. I will delight myself in your statutes. I will not forget your word. However, if you're unable to write for some reason, I encourage you to still use the ideas shared in this book. Instead of writing, read aloud the Bible promises and then speak aloud your response to God. There is something so strikingly beautiful about reading the Bible aloud to God and then speaking back to Him what is on your mind and in your heart. This conversation is sure to bless you and draw you near to His heart as you search for jewels in Scripture. What things do I need when basking in the Bible? You have a copy, no doubt, of the most published book in the world. Maybe you have more than one. Maybe it sits by your bed or on your bookshelf. Maybe its pages are worn, underlined, and prayed over, or maybe it sits unopened. Either way, you should know this. You don't have to be a theologian to understand the Bible. All you have to do is open it and seek Him with an open heart, and you will find Him, as we read about in Jeremiah 29:13. You might already have a Bible, but I encourage you to find a Bible with large margins on each side of the page that you can write on. God's word is living and active, and God speaks straight to you and me through His word. I believe He wants to interact with us through His living word, so if you feel comfortable doing it, you may want to write in your Bible. I have many notes all over my Bible, and often when I'm reading a passage, I'll look at the thoughts or responses I've written in the margins in times past, and it brings the text alive for me in a very personal way. You will find many, many Bible translations to choose from. Depending on how you want to study, I would recommend something like the New King James Version or the English Standard Version for a traditional direct translation, as well as an easy-to-read indirect translation, such as the New Living Translation. Some Bibles, such as the Living Bible and the Clear Word, are paraphrases, which is someone's rewording of the Greek and Hebrew in their own words. While a paraphrase may help you to see the text in a new or different way, the wording may not help you to understand exactly what is meant, and therefore should not be exclusively relied on for study. If you are reading a passage and can read more than one translation, your understanding will be very rich indeed. I do have one Bible, mine is a New King James Version study Bible, that I use as my main Bible with all my handwritten notes in it. If you are looking to buy a Bible for a child, you can buy them an age-appropriate children's Bible. My favourite is the Illustrated Bible, which is the New American Standard Bible. This is the most beautiful children's Bible I've seen. Every few pages, there are painted pictures that bring the stories to life so it will keep your child and you engaged. You'll also need a journal. There are many nice journals available, either lined or unlined. I also have a coloured pencil that I use to highlight Bible promises that are particularly meaningful to me, and a fine tip pen for writing in the margins of my Bible and in my journal. Once you have your Bible, a journal or notebook, and a pen, find a quiet place that can be your study spot each day. Some people choose a chair, a corner in a room, or even the floor of a closet. It doesn't matter where you choose, and of course, you can study your Bible anywhere at any time. I like having a consistent place for the sake of having a daily routine. It will help you to be able to commit to meeting with God each day if you arrange the date, which does include the place. I have a place that I go to each morning to be with God. It used to be my office, but I've recently moved my study place to the living room because my children often join me in studying their Bibles when they wake up. School or work journal. In addition to my Bible study journal, I have a work journal. Each day I try to write a one-sentence takeaway in this work journal, something that I want to carry with me throughout the day as a reminder of my time with God. It can be a personal challenge, a prayer, or a promise, but by writing it in my work journal, I have something that remains before me throughout the day and has proven to be a great encouragement. If you're at school, the one-sentence promise or prayer can be a great inspiration, even if you only read it between classes to be encouraged by what God has spoken to you from His word that day. Sometimes it's amazing how personal and pertinent a message can be,
a message that I wrote not knowing its significance until later in the day. It's also amazing to look back over past weeks and months and see how God has so clearly spoken about specific issues or prepared me for what is to come through His Word. The importance of prayer. It's impossible to overstate the importance of prayer as bookends to and bookmarks throughout your Bible study. Ellen White tells us that when we come to read the Bible, we are not alone. By inviting the Holy Spirit to be our guide, we reject all other distractions and the enemy flees. She says, in The Great Controversy, the Bible should never be studied without prayer. The Holy Spirit alone can cause us to feel the importance of those things easy to be understood or prevent us from wresting truths difficult of comprehension. In Steps to Christ, she also says, and Jesus will see us also in the secret places of prayer if we will seek Him for light that we may know what is truth. Angels from the world of light will be with those who in humility of heart seek for divine guidance. And finally, in The Spirit of Prophecy, Volume 4, it is the office of heavenly angels to prepare the heart to so comprehend God's word that we shall be charmed with its beauty, admonished by its warnings, or animated and strengthened by its promises. We can hastily ask God to bless us as we read the Bible, or we can pause to surrender our all before we read and invite the Holy Spirit to lead us to a message that we need to hear for that day. This surrender means putting aside our agendas, laying down our will and desires, and being ready to hear the personal daily messages that God wants to speak into our lives through His words that morning. More than anything, it means being humble, completely humble before the Lord. Although we talked about this before, I want to emphasize again that whenever I come to study the Bible in a hasty or proud spirit, I finish reading with an attitude of, so what? And move on with my day. I've come to realize the great importance of a humble spirit, an open heart, and my desire to be with God in my Bible study time. Have no doubt, God will speak through His word to you, and it will usually be in ways you do not expect, concerning areas of your life you do not expect. There is power in God's word, and when we spend time with Him in His word and invite Him to draw near, He does, and it changes everything. The words on a page become part of a conversation with the God of the universe and will flow into every corner of our lives. Always be grounded in the Bible as your surest source of God speaking and leading in your life, and beware of other methods of hearing God that are not grounded in Scripture. And don't forget to pray. Praise God for who He is and what He's doing in your life. Lay your worries down before Him. Seek His advice on questions you have, and ask Him to point out any offensive way in you as you spend time with Him. Then open His word and listen to Him speak to you through it.

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8: It's time now for Bible Talk. Join our hosts, Gary Gibbs and John Bradshaw, speakers for the Amazing Facts Ministry, as they now open the Bible and discuss themes that affect your life today. Stay tuned, because the next 15 minutes will deepen your understanding of God's Word.
9: Hi, friends, and welcome again to Bible Talk, where we talk about what the Bible has to say to us today. I'm John Bradshaw, and with me today is Gary Gibbs. Hi, Gary.
10: Hi, John. On Bible Talk today, we are talking about talk. We're talking about the gift of tongues as it's mentioned in the scriptures.
9: Yeah, interesting. Last time we were here, we found out that the gift of tongues, it isn't mentioned that often in the scriptures. The way some Christians go, you'd think that's all the Bible talks about. Although the Bible does talk about it, so it's very important. We'll talk about it too.
10: And I want to ask you, as we begin this program, to explain to us, what did we learn last time regarding the gift of tongues? Because as I've gone to churches through the years, I've discovered that the gift of tongues, according to the churches that I've attended, it's a prayer language. It's a language that comes from heaven. And when I hear somebody speaking in tongues, I don't really understand, John, what they're saying. It's a lot of that type of stuff.
9: Sure.
10: And I need somebody to interpret it. It's just like when I go to Africa, I don't understand what they're saying. Somebody has to interpret. So what is this gift of tongues that I'm hearing in the churches, and what does the Bible say about it?
9: Well, I haven't been with you when you've heard it, but what you're describing to me does not sound much like what the Bible talks about. The Bible very clearly defines the biblical gift of tongues.
10: Now, wait a minute, John. You say that gift of tongues that I'm hearing in the churches is not what the Bible says?
9: Well, it's not what Acts 2 says, and it's not what Acts 11 says, and it's not what Acts 19 says, and it's not what 1 Corinthians says either. Maybe there's some passage in the Bible I don't know about, but it isn't any of these passages that are the well-known texts that deal with the gift of tongues.
10: Well, we need to look at it then, because we don't want to do something that the Bible doesn't condone, and I know a lot of Christians would agree with me on that.
9: Yeah, I hope so. I hope every Christian is willing in her heart, his heart, to be led by the Spirit of God. We found out in Acts chapter 2. You see, this is where you see the gift of tongues manifest for the first time. It was the Feast of Pentecost. There were believers from all around, I don't want to say the whole world, but the known world, the near world at that time. They came to the feast. They spoke all different languages, but God wanted to communicate the gospel to them. So he moved miraculously upon his consecrated, converted, dedicated servants and filled them with the Holy Spirit. And the Holy Spirit gave to them this miraculous gift of tongues, the ability to speak in the languages of these other people.
10: Well, that sounds fine, but prove that to me.
9: Okay, it
10: says show that to me right in God's Word.
9: It says in verse 4 of Acts 2 now. And I would recommend that any Christian just pick up a Bible and read through the beginning of Acts 2 because it becomes very clear. And I can't read every verse right now. I'll just hit the high points. Acts 2 verse 4, it says, they began to speak with other tongues. Okay, is that word. And then in verse 6 it says, they were all amazed and confounded because they heard them speak in his own language. Defining a tongue as a language. Verse 8, how hear we every man in our own tongue? Verse 11, we do hear them speak in our tongues the wonderful works of God. So according to Acts chapter 2, this gift of tongues that was demonstrated was a gift whereby the disciples spoke known languages. It even lists the countries and the regions that these people come from.
10: And then the people listening did not need an interpreter? Is that what you're saying?
9: That's what happened right there. Now, that is, if the guy was given the gift to speak in Cyrenian, for instance, and I'm not sure what language was spoken in North Africa then, the people from Cyrene heard that, and they understood perfectly in their language. Now, let's say somebody who didn't understand what was being said, this is where the interpreter would come in and say to the one who is in ignorance, this is what the guy's on about, this is what he's saying.
10: Okay, let me ask you this, John. That's fine for Acts chapter 2, someone's going to say. But in 1 Corinthians chapters 13 and 14, it's a different type of tongues there. The type of tongues mentioned in Acts 2 is a known earthly language.
9: That's true.
10: But there's also a language they speak in heaven.
9: Okay.
10: And when I go into that quiet place with God or I'm worshiping God in church, God gives me the language of heaven. Let me read to you the text. You'll read it there in 1 Corinthians 13, verse 1. Though I speak with the tongues of men and of angels. Tongues of men. Now, that word tongues means language. Do I speak with the language of men or the language of angels and have not love or charity? I am become as sounding brass or a tinkling cymbal.
9: Now, Gary, nowhere in the Bible do we read a definition of the tongues of angels as being any kind of babbling or utterance or anything like that that a person doesn't and cannot understand. We just don't read that. What you're doing there is what people are doing there. Reading into that text and saying, well, he says tongues of angels, so this has got to be what my sister does down her church.
10: Well, it doesn't mean it could not be.
9: Well, it could not be as long as you stick with the definitions given in the Bible, you see.
10: Well, let me take you over to 1 Corinthians 14 then. It says, I follow after charity and love and desire spiritual gifts, but rather that you may prophesy. For he that speaks in an unknown tongue, this is a tongue you don't understand, speaks not unto men, but unto God. You see, he's speaking in his prayer language. He's speaking in the language of angels that God understands. So
9: you
10: he's
9: know,
10: not trying to communicate to men. He's communicating to God.
9: Well, that's an interesting thing, but you cannot go and ignore the rest of the passage of Scripture. You've got to take this chapter in its totality, because if you just fish out one verse, you could wind up floundering on the rocks of theological impossibility.
10: Then what is the tongues of angels?
9: Well, let's go right on through this and see whether we can figure that out from the Bible. It says in verse 3, he that prophesies speaks to men to edification and exhortation and comfort. He that speaks in a tongue edifies himself. He that prophesies edifies the church. The thing what you've got to do here is never move away from the foundation that has been laid for us in the Bible. We are told in Acts 2, Acts 11, Acts 19 that what a tongue is a known language for the sharing, the communicating of the gospel. So you can't flip over to another chapter and just go and change the definition. See, that's theological impropriety.
10: I guess I can see your point, because right here he doesn't really define what tongues is.
9: Oh, no, he doesn't. Further on, he comes, in fact, let us say in verse 5, he says, I would that you all spoke with tongues, but I'd prefer it if you prophesied. And I'll go down to verse 6. Brethren, if I come to you speaking with tongues, what shall I profit you except I speak to you either by revelation, knowledge, prophesying, or doctrine? And then he goes on to talk about the trumpeter giving an uncertain sound. So likewise you, except you utter by the tongue words easy to be understood, how shall it be known what is spoken? You will speak into the air. He's saying, man, if you're going to speak in public, speak in a way that people can understand. Otherwise, it's a waste of time. Now, let me come back up to your verse 2. He that speaks in an unknown tongue isn't speaking to men, but to God. You're reading from what book are we in? First what?
10: First Corinthians.
9: Okay, now this gives us the background to understand this. Corinthians was a bustling seaport. You've been in port cities.
10: Yes, in fact, I've been to Greece. Haven't been to Corinth, but I've been to Thessaloniki and other places like that.
9: So you know that in port cities, there tends to be a more international mix of people there, more languages spoken. So here in Corinth, you've got people who spoke various languages. And the guy is saying, well, listen, if you are speaking in a language that nobody understands, well, God understands, you can communicate with him, but you can't be communicating with the others in the church. It just doesn't work and it will fall flat. So we've got to do something about that.
10: So the point here then in 1 Corinthians 14, over and over again, is when you speak in your tongue, it needs to be understood by the others around you, or otherwise it's unprofitable.
9: Well, it says as much in verse 13, wherefore let him that speaketh in an unknown tongue. And you know, that word unknown is a supplied word that doesn't appear in the original text.
10: Well, that's not in the original language.
9: Well, no, if we were to read the original language, it would say, let him that speaks in a tongue.
10: Boy, that's interesting, isn't it?
9: Sort of changes things.
10: Why did they put
9: bit.
10: Unknown in then?
9: You know, it's pretty hard to know just exactly what the translators were thinking.
10: It's probably because it was unknown to the people who were listening.
9: This is what I think. That's right. You know, I'm speaking to you in Maori from New Zealand, and that's unknown to you. You see, you're not going to understand it. Let him that speaks in that tongue pray that he may interpret, because if I pray in an unknown tongue, my spirit prays, that is, the Holy Spirit is motivating, moving this prayer, but my understanding is unfruitful. So he's saying, man, I'm praying in this thing, and if somehow it's not understood, then this is unfruitful business that's going on there, see?
10: Right, because, you know, I've traveled a lot, John, overseas, and so have you, and I've been in churches where I did not understand the language. I've been a speaker at many services like that.
9: Sure.
10: And I'm sitting there, and they're introducing me, and they're da-da-da-da-da-da-da, in whatever language, Twi or Ga or Swahili, and all I understand is Gary and Amazing Facts.
9: That's all.
10: I know they're talking about me. I hope it's something good that they're saying about me. But I know they're talking about me. I have to have an interpreter lean over and tell me. Otherwise, it's an unknown language, and I am not profited by it. When they
9: Absolutely.
10: Pray, when they preach, my spirit is in tune with God, but I'm not profited by what they're saying.
9: And that's the point exactly. He says, what is it then? I will pray with the Spirit, and I will pray with the understanding also. Then he says, I will sing with the Spirit. You know, it's interesting. Now, someone's going to call me out and contradict me, but you hear of people praying in the Spirit, and it's this, I don't want to be disrespectful, but it's this babbling sort of utterance. Personally, I've never heard anyone say that singing in the Spirit is the same thing, although, you know, someone's going to say, oh, I do that, or I know that.
10: But there must be somebody that's done that.
9: But generally, you don't find whole congregations singing in the Spirit the way they would speak in the Spirit or claim to. Paul is saying, if you're going to pray, man, pray in a manner that you understand and that other people can understand as well.
10: Well, that's very good. I love this chapter, 1 Corinthians 14, because once you get that view of it, that he's trying to bridge the language barrier, Paul's trying to give instruction to show that when you have all these cultures come together in one church setting,
9: sure,
10: worshiping together, with many different languages. How do you keep order? Otherwise, you have one person speaking in Italian, one speaking in Spanish, another in Babylonian, and they're all speaking at the same time. You must have chaos if that's what's happening.
9: In fact, later in the very same chapter, this is where Paul says, let everything be done decently and in order. He says, how is it, brethren, when you come together, everyone's got a psalm, a doctrine, a tongue, and so on. Let all things be done to edify. He gives instruction. If anyone speaks in a tongue, let it be two or three people at the most, and that by course, that means one at a time, mm-hmm. not 50 people doing it all at once. And it says, let one interpret. So these are known languages. Mm-hmm. You got to have an interpreter. Keep it orderly. It needs to be understanding and coherence in the worship of God.
10: I've been in churches where I spoke and I was interpreted into two other different languages. And Paul's very practical. If you interpret it into more languages than that, church gets really boring and complicated. So he wanted church to be a living experience where we connect with God.
9: Likewise, I've been in churches where you've got 100 different people babbling in 100 different utterances. Paul is recommending against that practice too. Oh, there's so much more to cover in this. So friend, be sure to join us again next time for more here on Bible Talk. Bible Talk has been produced in association with Amazing Facts in the studios of Life Talk Radio.
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14: Hi everyone, thanks for joining us for Finding Truth with Pastor Jeff. Pastor Jeff, the other day I was in the park discussing some things about life with a particular person, and he asked a really interesting question, which was, does it really matter what day I worship God on?
15: Yeah, that's a good question. The Bible sort of settles that question. After all, we ought to go to what God says, not what we've been taught necessarily or what we think. And the Bible says in Revelation chapter 1 and verse 10 that the Lord has a day. Now, it doesn't say in that verse which day it is, but other verses tell us. For example, back in Matthew chapter 12, it says that Jesus claimed to be Lord of the Sabbath. So if he's Lord of the Sabbath, that makes it fairly clear that's the Lord's day. And then in the Ten Commandments, the fourth commandment says the seventh day is the Sabbath of the Lord. So it would appear to me that if we're going to follow the Bible, that the seventh day is the Sabbath of the Lord our God. You see, back in the beginning, if we go back to the book of Genesis, the Bible makes it very clear, because it says there that after God had created the earth in the 6 days, then it says, he said, on the host of them, the whole creation was finished. And on the seventh day, the Bible says, God ended his work which he had done, and he rested on the seventh day from all his work which he had done. And it's interesting, that word rest simply means Sabbath. That's where we get the word Sabbath from. Right, it means rest.
14: It means to rest.
15: To rest. Right. And so the first Sabbath keeper actually was God.
14: That's true. I never
15: And he that. Rested on the seventh day. And then the Bible goes on to say, not only did he rest on that day, but then he blessed it.
14: Right.
15: In other words, he added his special blessing to the Sabbath.
14: So if we want to be blessed, we should worship on that day.
15: We always pray that God will bless us. Mm-hmm. Well, the Sabbath has been blessed by God. And then after that, the Bible goes on to say that God then sanctified the day. Mm-hmm. Now, the word sanctification or sanctify means to make holy.
14: Mm-hmm.
15: And that's why the commandment says, remember the Sabbath day, to keep it holy. We don't make it holy, mm-hmm. but we are asked to keep it holy because God sanctified that day. He made it holy in the beginning. So it seems to me if we want to follow what God says and what the Bible says, then we would want to keep the seventh day Sabbath.
14: Mm-hmm.
15: And all through the Bible, doesn't matter Old or New Testament, the Bible only ever knows the Sabbath of the Lord Jesus Christ, which is the seventh day of the week.
14: Thank you. That really is explaining everything for us. Thank you so much for joining us for Finding Truth with Pastor Jeff.
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18: Sometimes life throws really big challenges at us. At those times, we long to escape our crushing world and find solace. We can also realise that we don't like where the world is taking our life and we would like to head it in a better direction. How one musters such a change is the issue. Here are a few ideas, some or all of which you might find helpful. The first is to spend time with God, studying the Bible. If you want to escape the world's destructive influence, dig deep into the Bible and draw on Jesus' transforming power. A plant with deep roots grows in all kinds of weather. Deep roots reach life-giving water in a drought and hold it upright in a storm. It's very easy, though, to skim read the Bible as you read. Take time to reflect on what God is saying before closing its pages. When I read my Bible, I keep a notebook handy. I note things that I find interesting or relevant to me personally. I also jot down questions that come to mind and passages I find challenging. Next, there's prayer. It's also important to actually talk with God in prayer. Prayer is talking with God as to a friend. Prayer unlocks the incredible transforming power of God in our lives. I admit that I sometimes find it difficult to pray. My mind is often racing like a speeding car, thinking about how to take the next corner. Also, I often end up just giving God a very long to-do list. To counter this, I use the ACTS acronym. A is for appreciating God's character. C is for confessing my weaknesses and failures. T is for thanking God for what He has done. Then sharing with Him the S, special prayer requests of the moment. This simple prayer adds a structure and balance that really enriched my prayer life. But even when we've studied the Bible and prayed about a situation, it still may not be clear what direction is best. So the final step is receiving and applying wisdom.

0: God created us to live in fellowship with other Christians. We choose spiritual people who we really trust and ask them to pray for us and tell us what God is saying to them. There is wisdom in listening to what other people who have a deep relationship with God are saying. And from their more objective perspective, they can share their wisdom. It's up to us what we do with it. It's a real relief to know that we can escape the negative and often evil influences of the world by spending time with Jesus. If you focus your thoughts on Him, listen to Him as He speaks through the pages of the Bible, and open your heart to Him in prayer, given a bit of time, your life will be transformed.
1: 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We have started a new Bible study series called The Secrets of Prophecy. 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And some will be fulfilled in the near future. We will also cover some of the most important teachings of the Bible. 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
2: Hello, everyone. Today, we're going back to Cuba again. There's another amazing thing that happened to my family and I when we were there, and I can't wait to tell you about it. Also, we'll go back and check with Naaman. He was healed last time we were together, and I thought his story was over, but he wants to go back to talk to Elisha. Let's see what happens. And of course, we'll have the What's It, the Random Nature Fact, the Game Show, and so much more. I'm so happy you're joining me here on God's Great Earth. Hello, everyone. My name is Rich Aguilera, and welcome back to the show. I'm so excited that you're joining me again, and I hope you enjoy this time together. I'm quite excited about all the stuff that we're going to be talking about, so let's get going. As always, I love to start off every single episode with a brain teaser to sharpen our brains, to warm us up. And the very cool thing about this is that you guys send them in. So the brain teaser that I have for us today comes to us from Elise. All right, here we go. I have a neck, but no head. I have two arms, but no hands. What am I? All right. I have a neck, but no head. I have two arms, but no hands. What am I? All right. Very interesting. Thank you again, Elise, for sending that in. And we will reveal the answer, as we always do, before the end of the show. But remember, if you have a brain teaser that you'd like to share on the show, something that will really make us think, please go to our website at godsgreatearth.com and you'll submit it there on the form. Thank you for sending those in. And now it's time for our greatest adventure story. Our God's Great Earth adventure today is called The Unexpected Trade. So, as I said earlier, my family and I were spending 3 weeks touring across the island of Cuba. Each night we'd go to a different church, which would be filled up with kids and adults, and I would set up my screen and a bunch of special effects that I would do for my special presentation. And as part of my presentation, it involved using 3D glasses. I had actually brought about 1,000 pairs, and every night the kids were in awe as they put on the 3D glasses, literally for the first time in their life, and watched images jump off my giant screen. It was a lot of fun. Driving across Cuba, though, was not easy. Sometimes gasoline was not even available, and we'd have to find someone in the black market to buy or trade gas with. One time we traded a box of fruit for a 5-gallon jug of gasoline. Another time, we traded gas for a spare car part that we had in the trunk. One of the things that my two boys did during this trip was to give out chewing gum to all the kids they encountered. That was kind of like their little job. Every day, they gave out hundreds of pieces of gum, which was a rare treat for the kids there. Now, one day, we pulled over in a town where we were trying to arrange for some more gasoline. And on the other

side of this quiet dirt road, a small boy and his mother were walking by. My older son decided to jump out of the car and run over to them. He reached into his pocket and pulled out a pack of gum and gave it to the boy. What happened next totally surprised me. As my son was turning to leave to come back to the car, the boy stopped him and he reached into his bag and pulled out a guava and he handed it to my son. That's a yummy fruit. I'm not sure what they said to each other at that point, but I was moved to see that two people could be kind and compassionate and generous to each other with no strings attached. Jesus did those kinds of random acts of kindness all the time. He was always thinking of others before himself. I asked my son how he felt being kind to that boy and receiving kindness in return. He said it brought him great joy. Micah 6:8 says, "Human, the Lord has told you what goodness is. This is what he wants from you. Be fair to other people. Love kindness and loyalty, and humbly obey your God." And now it is time for the what's it. What is that thing I heard? If you've ever heard a sound and you're still trying to figure out what it is, this is a game kind of like that, because I'm about to play a sound for you. Something in nature, something God made. And your challenge here is to see if you can figure out what is making that sound. Feel free to get the whole family in on this one. Are you ready? Here we go. Here is today's sound. All right, so think about that a little bit, and at the end of the episode, I will come back and tell you what it was. Let's see if your guess was right. Alrighty, everyone, it's that time of the show. It's time to visit the Pretend-O-Matic. That's my pretend time machine. Bible characters were real, and our pretend time machine lets us go back and talk to them. So we're going to go back and talk to Naaman again. After being healed, he told me he just had to go back to see Elisha in person. So let's turn on the Pretend-O-Matic and enter our coordinates.

0: We made it. Oh, and there's Naaman right there. Hi, Naaman. I'm back.
1: Ah, yes. So good to see you again.
0: You look great. You're back home, and I'm sure you're enjoying being leprosy-free at this point.
1: You have no idea. I'm just so excited and grateful that God has done such an amazing thing in my life.
0: Amen. So, tell me, Naaman, last time I spoke to you, you were insisting on going and talking to Elisha, the prophet.
1: Ah, yes, the prophet that I wasn't able to meet the first time I went there.
0: Right, yeah. So, were you able to go back?
1: Yes, indeed, I did go back. And yes, I was finally able to meet and talk to him.
0: All right, great. So, no passed-on message from his servant or anything like that?
1: No, sir. I went back and went to the door and knocked.
0: And then?
1: And then the servant answered the door again.
0: Okay.
1: And so I told him that I wanted to see Elisha, and I told him I would not take no for an answer.
0: Okay, wow, you were pretty determined.
1: Absolutely. This man essentially saved my life.
0: Yeah, that's true, huh?
1: Yes, I was basically destined to get sicker and sicker, and eventually have to leave and be separated from my family for the rest of my life.
0: Wow, right. What a change.
1: Yes, I had to talk to him.
0: So the servant went and got him, and he did finally come to the door.
1: He did. And of course, I thanked him profusely for what he had done. But immediately, he stopped me because he wanted to make sure I understood it was from God, not from him.
0: Okay, wow. Then what?
1: Well, then I had my own guys go back and bring some of those crates with gifts for Elisha. And I told him, please, accept these gifts. Let me thank you for what you have done in my life.
0: Okay, good, right. So, what did he say?
1: He said, no way. Take your stuff back. He said there was no way he would accept it, period.
0: Wow, and what did you say?
1: Well, I could tell there was going to be no way I could change his mind, so I asked him another question.
0: What did you ask him?
1: I asked if he was not going to accept any gift from me. I asked if he would then grant me one favor, that he allows me to take a little bit of dirt from this place. I don't know. I guess I just felt like this was such a special place. Maybe this dirt was blessed and I could take a little bit home.
0: And he said okay?
1: He did. So I took some and left.
0: Okay, good. So that was a nice and neat ending for the whole story.
1: No, not quite. Not quite at all.
0: Huh. Oh boy. I wonder what that means. I wonder what happened next. I guess we'll find out when we come back and talk to him again here in a few minutes. Hi there. I pray that you are enjoying the show today and that this is a blessing for you. Besides this podcast, did you know that I also write books? And I'd like to give you a free one, Firewalkers. That's the first book from my Bible Time Adventures series. It's a super fun series because you get to learn Bible stories from the point of view of some kids that were there and saw the whole thing. What an adventure. And Firewalkers is the story of Shadrach, Meshach, and Abednego. So if you'd like to read it and check it out for free, I have that free book offer for you. But to take advantage of that, you just got to go to the website, godsgreatearth.com, and click on free book offer. Hope you enjoy it. And remember, if you want to read the whole series, there's also links there to buy them. And now it's time for the random nature fact for today. Let's dive into the sweet, juicy world of peaches. Ah, these delightful fruits are nature's way of saying, I'm sorry for all those Brussels sprouts. So, here's a fun fact. Did you know that peaches are actually distant cousins to almonds? Wow, it's like finding out that you have a rock star relative that you never knew about. And what's the deal with their fuzz? Peaches must be the only fruits with a 5 o'clock shadow. It's like they're trying to impress us with their velvety charm. But enough of the silly stuff. Let's get serious. In this peachy journey, we learn that life is a blend of humor and wisdom. And just like peaches are perfect in their imperfections, we too are unique and cherished by our loving Creator, God. So embrace your quirks, share your sweetness with the world, and remember that a little laughter and a lot of faith can make life truly peachy. Alrighty, everyone, it's time for a humor break. It's time for Silly Minute. I have three great jokes for you sent in by different people, and the first one comes to us from Alex in Grayling, Michigan. This is what he sends in. I was going to tell a time-traveling joke, but you guys didn't get it. You already know that they didn't like the joke. All right. All right, here is the next two jokes. These were sent in by Emily and Daniel in Douglasville, Georgia. The first one is, I know a surgeon who puts organs back in upside down. I told him that's not funny, but he said, it was an inside joke. Okay. And here's the second one they sent. What do you call a bear with no teeth? A gummy bear. Okay, all right. Thank you, all of you guys, for sending those in. Remember, if you have some funny, squeaky clean jokes that you'd like to share on the show, we'd love to get them. In order to do that, you got to go to our website and submit them there on the form. Thank you for sending those in. Every sports fan has heard the name of Michael Jordan. He's considered by many to be the greatest basketball player of all time. Let's review. As a college student in 1982, he led the University of North Carolina to a national championship. All right, nice. In 1984 and 1992, he led the U.S. Olympic basketball team to 2 gold medals. Wow, well done. And during the 1990s, he led the Chicago Bulls to 6 NBA championship titles. Wow, now that's impressive. I actually grew up watching Michael Jordan play basketball. No one has ever seen so much intensity and devotion to being the most excellent basketball player that he could be. From the moment he stepped onto the basketball court to the moment the game was finished, Michael Jordan gave 100%. He once said, I've always believed that if you put in the work, the results will come. I don't do things half-heartedly because I know if I do, then I can expect half-hearted results. Your job is to work hard to be the best in whatever you do. If you have an assignment at school, do the very best work you can. If you get a job someday, do the very best work you can. If you are asked to do something at church, do the very best work you can. Sadly, most of the world is content being average in what they do. In school, teachers often grade on the curve. Instead of being graded on how excellent you could do, you're actually graded by how everyone else did. We are followers of Christ, and we should never lower our standards to those of the average person around us. Our job isn't to be pure in the eyes of our friends. Our job is to be pure in the eyes of God. So always strive for excellence. Alrighty, let's get back to the Pretend-O-Matic and our talk with Naaman. Okay, so you leave with the dirt, and I'm thinking, okay, you did your best to thank him, and you're now finally on your way home, right?
1: Right, but then something happened.
0: Okay, I see. What happened?
1: So just as I had left and had been on my way a few minutes, I happened to turn around and saw behind our group a person running after us.
0: Running after you? Like someone was trying to get you? They were chasing you?
1: No, nothing like that. It's like they just wanted to talk or something.
0: Oh, so what did you do?
1: Well, I stopped my chariot, and sure enough, it was Gehazi, that's Elisha's servant, that had come running after us to talk to me again.
0: Oh, okay, I see. Interesting. So maybe you forgot something, or they forgot to tell you something?
1: Neither. So get this. Gehazi finally catches up to me. I say, are you okay? He says, all out of breath, oh, I'm all good, but my master Elijah has sent me back to tell you something.
0: Oh, really? Wow. Must be important. So what was the message?
1: He said that he was sorry that he had forgotten that 2 new students had arrived from the hill country of Ephraim and wonder if maybe, yes, he could give him, say, 75 pounds of silver and perhaps 2 new clothes outfits to help out.
0: Oh, okay, cool. So I guess the prophet could use some of that stuff. Great.
1: Right. Well, I really wanted to thank them, so I told them, yes, for sure. As a matter of fact, I told him, why don't you take 150 pounds of silver instead? I was really grateful for having been healed, so I wanted the prophet to have whatever he needed.
0: Okay, great. That must have felt nice.
1: Yes, well, unfortunately, it turns out that he was not being truthful, because I found out the next day what had really happened.
0: Oh boy, what happened?
1: I found out that Prophet Elisha never told Gehazi to come back and get the silver and the clothes.
0: He didn't?
1: Nope. Apparently, once we gave him those things and he got over the hill and we couldn't see him anymore, he went home and kept those things for himself.
0: Oh, wow. That is not good.
1: Not at all. So when he comes back to Elisha's house, Elisha asks him, where did you go? And Gehazi says, I didn't go anywhere.
0: Whoa, not good again. Don't tell me. Elisha knew what had really happened.
1: Correct, Mr. Rich. Elisha had his number. He was way ahead of him and his evil plot to lie and steal from God.
0: Oh man, this story is not going to end well.
1: Unfortunately for Gehazi, it did not. He thought he was being sneaky and just stealing from Elisha. But he soon discovered that he was trying to steal from God and then lie about it.
0: Yeah, that's never a good thing. You can't hide anything from God.
1: Yes, Mr. Rich, I am learning that now. And you can say Gehazi learned it as well.
0: Why? What happened to him?
1: Turns out that because he lied to Elisha and God, when he walked out of Elisha's door that day, he was struck with leprosy all over his body.
0: Oh, wow. Incredible. Poor man.
1: Poor man is right. He seemed like a nice guy.
0: Right, but you just can't judge a book from its cover.
1: What is a book?
0: That's like a scroll.
1: Ah, okay.
0: Well, Mr. Naaman, I just really appreciate and want to thank you for sharing your story with me. It's really quite an amazing story, and it's one I will never forget.
1: That goes for me too, Mr. Rich. And I will never forget to follow God for the rest of my life.
0: Wow, what an amazing story. I'm so glad that he was healed, but I also feel bad for the servant, thinking that he could hide stuff from God. Well, next time we get together, we're going to talk to a new Bible character. Let's see who I pick. Alrighty, in just a moment, we're going to go check out the answer to today's brain teaser, the What's It, and of course, we're going to see how you do on today's game show. Hey everyone, I hope you're enjoying the show and this episode, and I also hope that you will consider supporting us since we are a listener-supported show. 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Thank you so much. All right, everyone, it's journal time. Let's get those journals out. And remember, I like to keep a journal because it's a great way to keep track of your thoughts. And of course, anything that you write should always be just between you and God. So my journaling question for you today is, list three things that you're thankful for today and explain why those things are so meaningful. And by the way, if you want to get your own special journal to write in, check out our website so you can get your own official God's Great Earth journal. Alrighty everyone, it is time for Game Show! Hopefully you've been paying attention and hopefully you will have no problem answering these five questions that I'm about to ask you. And of course, if you know the answer, shout it out nice and loud. All right, here we go with question number one. What did the boy in Cuba give my son? A guava. Yeah, that's right. All right, let's check out question number two. True or false? Naaman wasn't able to see Elisha in person the second time he went. That's right, false. He did get to see him. All right, let's check out question number three. How many pounds of silver did Gehazi ask for? That's right, 75. And of course, Naaman tried to then give him 150. All right, let's check out question number four. Peaches are distant cousins to what? That's right, almonds. Oh, all right, let's check out our last question, question number five. How many gold medals did Michael Jordan help his team win at the Olympics? That's right, two gold medals. Oh, great job, everyone. And now it is time to reveal the answer to today's brain teaser. Hopefully you've had these few minutes so that you can think about it and come up with some guesses, some answers that you think it might be. Sent to us, of course, by Elise, and here is a reminder of what she sent. I have a neck, but no head. I have two arms, but no hands. What am I? The answer? A shirt. A shirt has a neck and those two arms, but no head and no hands. All right. Wow, that was hard. That definitely made me think. Of course, if you have a good, difficult brain teaser that you'd like to share on the show so that everybody can try to figure out, please send it in by going to our website at godsgreatearth.com and fill out that form. And lastly, before we finish up today, we must also reveal the answer to the what's it. What was that thing we heard? Of course, I will play the sound for you one last time. Here we go. Are you ready? Here is the sound. Alrighty, it's time to reveal the answer, because that is some cicadas. Those are those bugs that you hear sometimes in the summer. Whoa, and they can get kind of loud. Oh, hope you got it. Well, I just can't believe that our time together is up. Remember, it's never good to lie to others, especially God. He knows everything, and there's nothing we can hide from him. And all he wants is our love and honesty. Also, let's remember to be kind and compassionate to everyone. Not just because you might get a guava out of it. Do it because that's how God wants us to treat others. And lastly, always do your best. It's not because you're trying to impress your friends or look good. It's because you love God and want to do your best for Him, the one who created you and gave you those special talents. Love God, love others, and change the world. We'll see you next time here on God's Great Earth.

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5: I am, Charles, and this is so important for people because and medications and supplements, they actually can pay for advertising time.
4: Yeah.
5: So they get to put their message out there. Yeah. And sometimes people need to hear both sides of the story. And sometimes when you're making money off of it, you don't give both sides of the story.
4: That's true.
5: And so I think this is an important topic. So let's get talking about
4: it. All right, very good. Now, before we get into the specific medicines that people ask questions about, I want to ask you a question to sort of lead into this. How do you, Dr. James Markham, cardiologist, evaluate medications to determine their usefulness and or dangers?
5: Yeah, that is a good question. And the way I do it is, first of all, my mindset is such as this, Charles. Every input in life changes physiology, okay? For instance, you know, it can be something as not drinking enough water. That's going to change your physiology. Not sleeping well at night and getting enough rest. That's going to change your physiology. Laughing is going to change your physiology. Pain will change your physiology. Having someone say something mean to you will change your physiology. Exercise, smell. So everything has some chemical interaction. So I start with that. Okay. Mm-hmm. So it only makes sense that everything that we put in our mouths, which is a sense, all of our senses are what gathers the data that has to be processed by our body that changes physiology to some degree.
4: Right.
5: Some things change it more than others. And a lot of it depends on our individual genetic makeup. So we eat some food that changes us for the good or for the bad. The same thing happens with pills. And if you've been around pharmaceuticals and supplements, they change physiology too. That's what they're designed to do.
4: Right.
5: When they do that, though, usually pharmaceuticals were usually just made for short periods of time to get people over a hump, usually until they could get at the cause of the problem and not have to be dependent on something forever and ever.
4: Yeah.
5: That was the original goal. It wasn't original for people to be on medicines all the time. For instance, an antibiotic. You have an infection, you get over the bacterial infection, and then you're done with it.
4: Yeah.
5: You don't take it forever and ever and ever.
4: Yeah.
5: So that's how medicines were originally designed to do. And over the thousands of years of our earth, that's how people would take them, to get over something acute until they could do things to either prevent it from happening or whatever. So with that framework in mind, medicines were only used for a short period of time, and they specifically focus usually on one chemical reaction or one system. We call that process reductionalism. So they just focus on one thing. They don't focus on everything, a global process. They just focus on one thing, and we call that reductionalism. But everything that we put in is, hopefully it will have some benefit and some reason, but also everything that we put in us, especially chemically, usually has some side effect. I do not know of any medication, even a placebo, that doesn't have some chemical risk to it, even though it might be very, very small. For instance, a sugar pill, okay? That's a placebo. Some doctors give those out, very rare nowadays, very low side effects, but it's still made of something, okay? And you put that in your body, and your body has to do something with it. So there's side effects, risk, benefits of everything, and it's important to each person when they start going down this road that they assess. Sometimes having a condition is safer than taking a pill for it. Living with it is sometimes safer. Sometimes we're not talking about alternative ways to deal with this rather than to take the risk of this, especially when there's money involved. You know, Charles, I still work in the hospital doing acute care cardiology, so I'm on the front lines. And I'm also glad to say that I have a wellness clinic that I go to now, that I'm also helping help people reverse disease if they so choose it. But a lot of people now, they just want a quick fix. They don't want to get at the cause, and they're willing to just say, well, I'll just continue to do what I want to do, even though I know it's not a good thing, and I just want a quick fix, and then if I run out of steam or something bad happens, well, so be it. Now, I don't say I understand that fully, but that has been a cultural mindset that I've seen in the last 30 plus years that I've practiced medicine. You know, now the culture and the dialogue and the media has said, no, the answer to this is just do this. So with that framework of way I think of things, I just want to throw that out there for our listeners to sort of ponder that and ask themselves, well, what do you think about it? What's your truth when it comes to this kind of situation? Medicines, pills, get at the cause. Do you think about this? And when someone talks about this, do you let all of these thoughts and all this process go through before you just say, well, I'm going to put something in my mouth and change my physiology?
6: It sounds like you're saying that there are people who will use a pharmaceutical as a substitute for making the changes they need to make in their lives.
5: Yes, I see that all the time, because they think that that's going to solve all the problems, and then they can continue to do the things that they want to do. And remember, a lot of the things we do, there's a reason we do these things, you know, whether it's these habits we get into, these dopamine surges we get, you know, from eating certain ways or gaining weight or whatever. There's reasons we do these, and very few people will take the time to get at the reasons why, or even look at the substitutes that are available that might be a better long-term fix, because society makes it too easy to get a pill and give you a bill for your ills. I've heard that from you before, and not solve our underlying problem. So I think that is something that we need to throw out there and let our listeners ponder that and see if it makes sense to them.
6: So if you have to take a medication, realize that this is a stopgap. This is not a substitute for your life. This is a stopgap to get you to where you can make the real changes necessary to heal it.
5: Right. Now, there are some genetic conditions that they're very useful, and there's sometimes that parts just wear out, and sometimes that's a little bit different story. But for the most part, for chronic disease, if we can get at the cause of the chronic disease, that's going to sort of limit the risk we have to take and the expense we have to take with medications.
6: All right. Very good. We have laid the groundwork here, listener, with that first question. Now let's get to our questions from the HeartWiseMinistries.org website, which talk about specific medicines. And you may wonder about this too. Okay. Question number one, is Ozempic a safe medication?
5: Okay, Charles, boy, you hit me on the big one right there. There's lots of controversy. We need to talk about this. Yes, okay. So Ozempic is a medication, and the real name of it is semaglutide, and there's other types of it, one called Wegovy. It was originally made to deal with type 2 diabetes, type 2 diabetes, which unfortunately has gone rampant over the last few years because people continue to gain weight. They get too much fat in their body. Their receptors get all clogged up and the insulin can't get it into the cells. And boom, we have diabetes and the subsequent damage and the symptoms. Yeah. So this medicine, Ozempic, was made to deal with that. And it works on different mechanisms. You know, one of the mechanisms is it works is it cuts down your appetite. Another one, it works in the pancreas and it works in the liver. Different spots it works at. Even it works in the brain through a chemical called monoamine neurotransmitters to sort of decrease your appetite. So that's what it was made for type 2 diabetes. In type 2 diabetes, if a person says, no, I'm not going to want to lose weight and exercise and get at the cause, Ozempic might make that argument for someone that didn't want to do it for diabetes, because diabetes itself, it runs rampant, causes problems.
6: Yes.
5: Okay. However, the FDA has recently approved this Wegovy or the Ozempic brand for weight management, just to lose weight. And all of a sudden in 2022, the prescriptions have ramped up to over 4 million. And so people all over are taking this medicine, not necessarily for diabetes, but just to lose weight. So in Hollywood, they tout this as a weight loss medication. We can get the weight off, lose a lot of weight. And we saw during the obesity epidemic that happened in the pandemic, they estimated that 42% of all people gained extra pounds during this pandemic. So a lot of people gained extra pounds, as much as 30. And rather than do the old-fashioned way, cut back your calories, don't eat at night, exercise, drink more water, get rid of processed foods. No, people say, well, we want a quick fix.
6: Yeah, yeah.
5: And this is what this Ozempic, the Wegovy, was a quick fix. The FDA approved it for weight loss. Then, Charles, this really blows my mind. They've gone on the news recently and they've talked about the importance of making these expensive medications like Wegovy available to everybody.
6: Right, right.
5: And there's actually a bill in Congress to Treat and Reduce Obesity Act, which is trying to make these drugs like Wegovy affordable to everybody that's gained a lot of weight. So even more people can be on this medicine, because that's a fair thing to do, to make it available to everybody.
6: Oh boy. Oh
5: so
6: boy.
5: That is in Congress now. But then here's the problem. It's mainly made to help people, you know, for diabetes, but it's moved over to the weight loss category, and it comes with side effects. And the big side effect, because it changes some of your neurotransmitters in the brain, it can cause symptoms like agitation, irritability, and now they're finding some people on it even have suicidal thoughts.
6: Oh, yeah. We need more agitated, irritable people in this world. Absolutely.
5: With suicide thoughts. Yes. And then people that are taking it for weight management, it still lowers your blood sugar. It increases the risk of some thyroid tumors. And oh, by the way, since it works in the pancreas, it could cause pancreatitis, and it could slow down your gut, and you could have gut problems, not to mention the common ones like nausea, vomiting, diarrhea, and abdominal pain and bloating. So those are just some of the side effects in Ozempic, and I don't get it, Charles. Everyone jumped on this for other things like obesity. Yeah. Where why take the risk of this, where if you could just go for a walk every day, cut down your saturated foods, cut down your calories, that's going to be a safer long-term way to lose weight. However, people want the quick fix. But if they do choose that, you know, this is a free country. People have free will. If they choose to go that route, they need to be aware of these side effects that could damage them forever. That's something that you're not hearing when they talk about the Treat and Reduce Obesity Acts and make this available for everyone that's gained a few pounds. Why don't we have a special program where all the people can get special counseling on lifestyle? Yes. They can plug into programs and listen to people talk about the balances and help them go on a daily walk through their neighborhood and make fruits, vegetables, nuts, and grains more available and affordable. Give them the information that they need and the programs that they need so they don't have to really spend money on drugs that take risk and don't fix the problem. And what are they going to do? Let's say you're 30 years old, you gain 30 pounds. The studies have shown when you quit the medicine, you gain it back again. So what are you going to do? Take it the rest of your life?
6: Yeah. Well, the pharmaceutical company's probably hoping that's true. Absolutely.
5: Oh, yeah. And yeah. They do a great job. Yeah. So they have control over the media. And they can put the ads out all over the place, and you see them on television and your radio and the print media, and you don't hear anyone else talking about the balance on the other side.
6: Yeah, yeah.
5: That's what we want to do here at HeartWise. We want to let people know there is an other side. Just don't be blinded by everything you hear. Try to get a balance. Look at the pros and cons, the risks and benefits. Make a decision. Remember that text in the Bible says, let each person be convinced in their own mind.
6: Yes.
5: And some people will make a decision to do something that's risky like this. Well, if they do that, then when something bad happens or you have a side effect, then at least you can own to it. But I want to let people know there's two sides to every story here. Several years ago, Charles, I wrote a book that's still out there, Medicines That Kill.
6: Yeah.
5: And in that book that you helped me with, we talked about medicines years ago being one of the leading causes of death, medicine side effects and misuse. That was especially common during the narcotic epidemic. And I was in the hospital this week and I saw a person that got a fentanyl and just a little bit of fentanyl. They got it from a friend at work to deal with a headache. And that fentanyl caused this person to quit breathing. They had to have CPR. Mm-hmm. They broke three or four ribs. They ended up in the hospital and they nearly died just from a $5 hit of fentanyl for pain.
6: My.
5: And people just don't think through everything before they take these risks. So that's sort of some feelings and some things that we should think about, especially if you're taking Ozempic for weight loss. Now, even Ozempic for diabetes type 2, you could make an argument that it might not be the best thing to do, but at least you could make an argument and say, well, if you don't want to do all these healthy things, at least it'll bring your blood sugar down a little bit. So maybe the risk and benefit profile changes a little bit.
6: Yeah, yeah. Okay.
5: But for weight loss, long-term, the rest of your life, I just don't get it.

0: cardiologist Dr. James Markham is with us via Skype to answer questions. And we're talking today about medications. And Dr. Markham, here's the next medication. Let me see if I can say this right. What is nattokinase and how is it being used? Did I say that right?
1: Yes, you did, Charles. And this is important. You're not hearing about this medication so much in the mainstream medical community, but you are hearing about it more in the field of integrative medicine, functional medicine. People are talking about it as a treatment for long COVID and vaccine-associated injuries. So that's what you're seeing it for. And as we talked about it, everything has risk and benefit. So what nattokinase is, it's a fancy type of chemical. Remember, we said everything we put in our body changes our physiology, even if it's a food.
0: Right, right.
1: But it's basically, it's called a serine protease. They get it from this natto, and that's a Japanese cheese-like food. And they make that from the fermentation of soybeans with a bacterium. What they found out that this nattokinase does is it in the body can break up clots, it can damage platelets, but one thing they've looked at in a few studies now, it breaks up proteins. But one of the proteins that it shows to split up is this spike protein. Mm-hmm. And remember, we're getting spike protein both from COVID, and we've gotten it from the mRNA vaccines because it makes spike protein. Your body makes the antibody response. Well, the theory is that some people that have had vaccine-related injury, it's because of the spike protein in the body, and we have to get the spike protein broken down and out of the body. So spike protein has also been associated with blood clots. So nattokinase, they're saying that that can help with blood clots. That also might help break apart these spike proteins, cleave it, and it also breaks up another type of protein called amyloid protein. So it helps those type of things. And they had a few studies that shown that the dose of this, then they're still working through that, 100 to 200 milligrams twice a day, might be worth it in people that are having severe symptoms related to possibly spike protein. Mm-hmm. So that's the benefit of it. That's how it's being used. And it necessarily doesn't have to be used forever, but it might be used until the person feels good. And there's some studies that we can do to maybe let you know about blood clots. Mm-hmm. But there's some risk to this, like everything. For most people, it's pretty safe because it breaks up blood clot. It can increase the risk of bleeding, especially if you're taking other blood thinners. It's more risky if you're older. If you have kidney problems or high blood pressure, it can cause problems as well. So you have to really talk to your doctor about putting any of these types of supplements. This isn't regulated by the FDA. You can get this over the counter. So when you're getting these over-the-counter medications or supplements, we don't know for sure what's in that bottle, so it's not regulated. Mm-hmm. So you have to find a good source. You have to try to understand the dose the best you can because the doses haven't been worked through. But it might have the potential to help people that are really, really sick, really, really having problems with spike-related protein illnesses. But that sort of advice, Charles, goes with all the supplements we have out there. Is it worth the risk benefits, especially when you don't really know what's in the bottle, hasn't been studied, hasn't been worked through the dose. But there are some practitioners that are very good at using these, that have lots of experience with these, that they know where good sources are. They look through a patient's profile, the risk benefits of it all. And some people can use it very safely, but it's something that needs to be evaluated very carefully. This nattokinase or any substance before you start putting it in your body.
0: Well, I can see why people would be interested in that. But again, like you say, there are other issues involved in any medication you take, including supplements. You just have to be careful about that. In the 90 seconds we have left here, knowing what you just said, how do you approach? Do you begin with natural stuff, and then if that doesn't work, go to pharmaceuticals? Or you begin with pharmaceuticals, and that doesn't work, go to natural stuff?
1: I've done this a long time, Charles, so my approach has changed through the years. I usually like to talk to the patient I'm dealing with, and I will sort of find out their belief systems. Yeah. I say, listen, my source of truth that I'm using to sort of give you advice is the Bible. Mm. And I try to go back to the Bible, and at least I want them to have a relationship with their Lord and Savior to help guide them. Mm-hmm. And always acknowledge Him. Let Him direct your path. If you lack wisdom, start there. And then I ask, well, how do you want to handle this? Do you want to take this risk, or do you want to do this even though it's harder? Mm-hmm. And even though it might be harder to do these things, I'm here to help you. God's here to help you work through the steps that it takes. Here's sort of the biblical recommendations that we have. How do you want to proceed? Unfortunately, there's some people say, no, I just can't do this. I can't do this. Well, I say, well, at least if you can't do that, I want to encourage you to pray about it and ask the Holy Spirit to help you understand things and the results of your decision. So I work that way. And then I do the best. So I say, well, if you decide not to do this, this is a safer way. This is what you're looking at. Here's the risk and benefits of this type of therapy.
0: Right, right.
1: Do you want to go that? And if we do that, these are some problems we might have. We're going to have to watch these specific things very closely. I'm going to be praying for you, and here's where we're at. Mm-hmm. So that's sort of my approach doing this. For instance, I have a guy that's coming back to me with diabetes. It's not that bad. I'll offer him the natural approaches, the exercise, to lose weight, get away from processed foods first if he wants to do that. But if he doesn't want to do that, I don't want the diabetes to damage his eyes and his kidneys long term. Right, right. I will say, well, here's the medicines, here's the risk and benefits. What would you choose to do?
0: I'm so glad that you've identified a helper in all of that, and that's our Heavenly Father. He will impress upon us. He will guide us. He will take us to where we can gather information we need to make these decisions. Am I right in saying that?
1: Yes, and He is the ultimate healer.
0: Yes.
1: And when we're in a relationship with Christ, we know that that has healing effects in itself. And no matter what happens, when we walk with Him, we allow the Holy Spirit to work in us, He's got us covered forever.
0: All right. This program was sponsored by Heartwise Ministries. Dr. James Markham was with us via Skype. And Dr. Markham, thank you so much for sharing your words of wisdom today. We really appreciate it.
1: My pleasure, Charles. And thank you for doing this. And I hope that all of our listeners just have a great day. And we're going to be praying for their health.
0: Amen. Absolutely. Until next time, this is Charles Mills, along with Dr. James Markham, inviting you to remain Heartwise. Goodbye, everyone. Thank you for joining us today on HeartWise. 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

0: Welcome to Bible Study. This is Nick Rita, your host. Thank you for tuning in. We had the privilege to study in two beautiful letters of Paul, 1st and 2nd Corinthians, and some other passages in the Bible. But today we are going to conclude with grace, love, and fellowship. I would like you to be part of this Bible study, my dear friend, and I always invite you to comment on our programs. You can send us a text message on 0482098883. Send your requests, a thought, a question you may have, and we'll present that on air. Have this number safe there for just a bit later when I'm coming with the offer which we have for today. And by the way, this will be the last time when you can get this beautiful book, The Acts of the Apostles. But I'd like to say hello now to our panel, and it's good to have with us today, Brenton.
1: Thank you, Nick. It's a pleasure to be on again.
0: Hi, Denise. Thank you for joining us.
2: Hi, Nick. Thank you for having me on the panel.
0: Jerry, it's good to have you part of this discussion.
3: Good to be with you, Nick.
0: And Joe, welcome to the program.
4: Thank you. Thrilled to be here.
0: Len, it's good to have you again with us.
5: Yes, thanks, Nick. And listeners, I hope that you get a blessing from this study.
0: And I'd like to say hello to Ligia and thank Ligia for preparing this Bible study. Welcome to the program, Ligia.
6: Thank you, Nick. It's a special privilege.
0: I have Will with us too, and it's good to have you, Will.
7: Thank you, Nick. Good to be here.
0: Okay, well, Ligia, I'm just hand it over to you if you could take us through, please.
6: Thank you, Nick. We have reached the end of this quarter study of 1st and 2nd Corinthians books, and Paul is re-emphasizing essential elements addressed in these letters to Corinthians people through five imperatives. First one is rejoice. Second, strive for full restoration. Encourage one another. Be of one mind and live in peace, which is a call to unity. This atmosphere of joy, restoration, encouragement, unity, and peace can be achieved only on the condition of the presence of God, which is the work of the power of the Holy Spirit in human's heart, which is mentioned in 2 Corinthians chapter 13, verse 14. It's a result of the work of the triune God for us and promotes the atmosphere characterized by God's presence. In this week's study, which is grace, love, and fellowship, we will focus on the three keys concepts of 2 Corinthians chapter 13, verse 11 to 14, that can be found in Paul's concluding words to the Corinthians church. All it's about grace, love, and fellowship. Grace is the starting point, so it is also Jesus' gift.

0: And this love is the sustaining force, that love is also God's gift, and fellowship. Fellowship is the relational outcome. Likewise, fellowship is also the Spirit's work, which is essential for a healthy Christian community. But before we go through, let's start with prayer. Joe, would you please pray?
1: Certainly. Dear Father, we thank you for the time we have spent studying the letters to the Corinthians. We have learned so much, and today we reflect on Paul's closing thoughts. Though he was deeply aware of the church's failings, their vulnerabilities and inclinations, he still called on them to rejoice and strive for full restoration. He urged them to encourage one another, to be of one mind, to live in peace, knowing this was only possible because the God of love and peace would be with them. This brings us such great hope because we too need the very same renewal and restoration. Today we pray for fresh insights into your grace and love and a deeper understanding of what it means to live in the fellowship of the Holy Spirit. Please guide Lydia as she leads our discussion. Pray that we open our hearts and the hearts of all who are listening to receive your truth. We thank you for these letters of Paul, which remain so very relevant to the world we live in today. In Jesus' precious name we pray. Amen.
2: Amen.
0: Thank you, Joe. As we start to look into the grace of Jesus, we all know that Paul was a Roman citizen and he was known by his name as Saul because he grew up among Roman citizens. After his conversion to Christ, he was named Paulus, which is Paul, a Jewish version, which he used even outside of Judea when he traveled. He wrote letters to churches and private individuals when he was away and couldn't go to visit them, but loved to keep a contact. This letter writing practices in the New Testament era was a common and essential means of communication, especially in the Greco-Roman world, where figures such as philosophers, teachers, and leaders often send letters that followed a standard format, which is greetings, thanksgiving, body of the subject, and closing. Paul adopted this structure, but he infused it with deep theological and pastoral meaning. He usually dictated his letters to a scribe and then had those letters delivered by trusted messengers such as Timothy and Phoebe. He wrote 13 letters, which is Romans, 1 and 2 Corinthians, Galatians, Ephesians, Philippians, Colossians, 1 and 2 Thessalonians, and 1 and 2 Timothy, Titus, and Philemon. As his authorship, they are divided in two categories: undisputed letters, which are 7 in number, Romans, 1 and 2 Corinthians, Galatians, Philippians, 1 and 2 Thessalonians, and Philemon. And second, it's disputed letters, which are 6 in numbers, Ephesians, Colossians, 2 Thessalonians, 1 and 2 Timothy, and Titus, and pastoral letters. Many scholars suggest that they were written by Paul's followers. But there is a debate of critics arguing that Paul wrote only 7 books out of 13, which is 1 Thessalonians, Galatians, 1 and 2 Corinthians, Philippians, Philemon, and Romans. But we don't know for sure. Paul's greetings often merged Jewish and Greek customers, grace and mercy, and his closing were more than farewells. They reflected his care, spiritual priorities, and relationship with the recipients. Paul begins and closes this letter and other letters with a reference to his grace, to God's grace. He refers to the grace of Jesus very often in his writings. This topic occupied his thoughts, and he wanted to influence others with his, what is the grace of Jesus? So how it is manifested and how important is to us?
2: Lydia, if I may answer that, What is the grace of Jesus? Grace is a word that that we don't really get to the bottom of today, but the best that we can come up with is the thought that it's an unmerited favor. That's about the best definition I have ever received. You asked the question, how important is it to us? In Romans 16, verse 20, the Bible says, "And the God of peace will crush Satan under your feet shortly." The grace of our Lord Jesus Christ be with you. And that's Paul speaking. And then Paul also wishes the grace of Jesus Christ to be with the believers. And that's how he ends most of his epistle. You know, grace, as I said, unmerited favor, is something we really all need. We can't live without it. And it is unmerited. In other words, we can't buy it. We cannot earn it. And it only comes to us by a gift, as a gift. But once you have it, once you receive it, you immediately realize how much you needed it all along. And I would say that this fallen world needs not only a greater understanding of God's grace to us, or Jesus' grace to us, but the acceptance of that. Now, grace is several facets. Grace is, the grace provides forgiveness. We all do wrong. The Bible calls it sin. And Jesus died in our place to carry our sin and bear the judgment or the punishment so that we can experience complete forgiveness. So the first benefit of grace is forgiveness. The second benefit that we don't often think about is acceptance. You see, Jesus doesn't only forgive us, but then he invites us into his family, adopting us as children and having a father-child relationship. And being part of the family of God, we can comfortably bring to him all our needs, concerns, and failures. I've watched a very poor refugee children in a war situation be adopted by a rich prince in Germany. And those people, it's a rags-to-riches story. And these people go to the best colleges today. They ride their beautiful cars. They live in luxury, fly around. And think to myself, here are two orphan Syrian children accepted by the God of the universe, well, accepted by a prince. And in the sense, that's exactly what we are adopted into. It's grace has got so many benefits. Anyway, I can talk a long time about that. But have we ever thought of the grace of his presence? The special gift that the Father no longer stays distant from us. He's present wherever we are, whomever we're with, and whatever we're doing. All this through the power of his Holy Spirit. Grace also enables. God's grace reaches us where we are and takes us where God wants us to be. We're on a pretty low level in the sinful world, but God wants to lift us up and help us to become more like him, transform us by his power and strength and ability to what we're really called to be, but we can't do this on our own. Then there's the grace of freedom. I think of the hymn which says, make me a captive, Lord, and then I shall be free. Force me to render up my sword, and I shall conqueror be. You see, God chooses to give each one of us freedom. Freedom and deliverance, especially from sin. We all know that sin has turned us into addicts. We're slaves. God breaks that bondage. Grace gives us the power to say no and turn us into a better direction. And then finally, may I say, Of all the facets of grace, there's one more I could pick out, and that's the grace of completion, final accomplishment. You know, there's going to be a day to which we all look forward to, when you and I will be fully restored to what we were meant to be. There will be no more sin, no more struggles, everything going to be restored, and we will worship in the presence of this amazing God of grace. Lydia, you may ask, where can I find God's grace? You know, it's the amazing thing that we just have to say yes. Yes to the Savior. Approach him, realizing that we are unworthy, and asking him, provide us the gift of grace and salvation. And he does it. This is a story to tell.
0: Thank you, Will. Thank you so much. You put it very well. If we go into the chapter about the love of God, it's so large, it's so unreached. But Paul, in 2 Corinthians chapter 13 and 14, ends his second letter with these words: the grace of the Lord Jesus Christ and the love of God and the communion of the Holy Spirit be with you all. Amen. So notice that he mentions the three persons of the Trinity, because it is through the work of all these three that we can better understand what God is like and what he has done for us. What do these passages tell us about the love of God?
3: They tell us a number of things, Lydia, and I'll try and make it as simple and as concise as possible. Interestingly enough, in this verse that you just read from verse 14 of chapter 13, the love of God is in the middle. It starts with the grace of the Lord Jesus Christ, the love of God the Father, and the fellowship of the Holy Spirit. I believe love is the overarching thing that overarches these other two things. Where does grace come from? Grace comes from love. You can't have grace without love. So John 3:16 said, and most of us know it, God so loved the world that he gave his only begotten Son, that whosoever believeth in him should not perish but have everlasting life. And the next verse says, for God sent not his Son into the world to condemn the world, but that the world through him might be saved. That's grace. It's also love. Now, the other texts that we had in our study, Lydia, I'm not going to read them all due to time, but 1 John 4:8 I find interesting, so I'll share it with you. He who does not love does not know God, for God is love. It doesn't say God is loving, it says God is love. In this, the love of God was manifest toward us, that God sent his only begotten Son into the world that we might live through him. Then he describes it, in this is love, not that we loved God, but that he loved us and sent his Son to be the propitiation for our sins. That's only mentioned in Scripture once or twice, but summarizing it, it simply means this. Everything that we do, everything that we've studied in this these series of lessons, all the problems in the church that Paul addressed, all of these can be solved by understanding at a deeper level the love of God for us, that it's unconditional and it gives you security and it also gives you power and the ability to be able to move forward. And I believe that's why Paul put a benediction on them. They were still having trouble. Not everything had been sorted out, but he trusted them to the care and the love of God, because in the love of God, there is protection. There's protection for them individually, and there's protection from the malice of the world. And I think here we just have an example. It's all, I was going to say it's all one way, but actually it's all been generated by God. God loved us. We didn't love him. He loved us. And whatever love is generated in the human heart, it comes as a response to the love of God that he's already given to us. Unless you understand that, and I'm now talking to 2026, unless you understand God's love at that level, I believe you can't really move forward. So my challenge to our listeners is understand the love of God, study it in scripture and apply it into your life. See that he loves you regardless of how you feel about yourself. It's not based on how you feel. It's based on what he has done and he is doing. And if you do that, I believe your Christian life will be entirely different.
0: Thank you, Brenton. Have you ever experienced God's love in your personal life?
4: Yes, I've sometimes thought to myself, who am I that God should do something special for me? And I can recall a number of instances where I've prayed in faith. However, God granted me that prayer, and I've been, how can I say, very appreciative of God's love in the fact that I don't deserve favours from God, but nevertheless, but there are instances where I couldn't get over the fact that God did something special for me that I asked him for.
0: Thank you, Len. Anyone else? Jerry?
5: Lydia, the fact alone that we are here today as a panel speaking about the love of God is evidence that God has called us out of darkness into his marvelous light. We were in the dark at one stage. We had no idea who he was, how much he loved us, what he had done and has and continues to do. And here we are. So, how could we praise God enough?
0: That's right. Thank you, Jerry.
3: The other aspect of love, Lydia, that I didn't touch on is love, the kind of divine love that John 3:16 talks about, 1 John 4, verse 8 to 10. It's a giving love. It's always giving. It's not receiving. It's giving. And that is really the antithesis of what we understand love in our society. Our love in society tends to be reciprocal. You do this for me, I'll do that for you. But God did this without anything on our part. And when you really start to understand the depth of God's love and that he cares about you individually, that's when you can understand his love better and share that love with others, I think.
2: Lydia, there's a line in the hymn. There's a line in the hymn which says, love so amazing, so divine, demands my life, my soul, and my all.
3: Mm.
2: That shows a response to the great love of God, which the hymn writer wants to espouse.
0: Yes, indeed. Thank you, Will.
6: Well, yeah, that's very good to be reminded, not only that God loves us, but how that love can be shared. My dear friend, I'd like you to benefit of the book which we have for you as a free gift. This is the last time you can request this wonderful book, The Acts of the Apostles, a book which will bring to your attention more in detail God's purpose for his church. Also, we learn in this book about the Pentecost, the Great Commission, the gift of the Spirit, the love of God, and the grace of God. I will encourage you to ask for this book, and you need to send us a text message with the code SABS13. And the number is 0482093883. Again, the code for the book is SABS13. Please SMS to 0482093883.
0: Thank you, Nick. Paul characterizes our God in 2 Corinthians chapter 13, verse 11, as the God of love and peace. How can you draw hope and better experience what this verse teaches.
1: Well, I'm going to look at this question, Lydia, and let's first look at 2 Corinthians 13, verse 11, which is in the last section of the letter. It says, my brothers, and I'm reading from the Clear Word paraphrase, says, my brothers, I have to say goodbye now. Continue to grow in the Lord so you can stand in the strength that God is so willing to give you. Comfort one another, be agreeable with one another, and make an honest effort to live in peace. May the God of love and peace be with you always. Now, this draws us back to the beginning of 2 Corinthians 13, chapter 1, verse 3, and some of the other verses. And it's particularly to do with the word comfort. And it says this, let's express our gratitude to God, the Father of our Lord Jesus Christ, who is most gracious and compassionate toward us and who is the God of all comfort. And it goes on to talk about this comfort. So what the central message here is that God's love doesn't guarantee us a life without suffering. What it guarantees is that suffering does not have to be faced without him. His love gives mercy. His presence gives comfort. His faithfulness gives hope. Prayer gives support, and trusting him gives us peace, even when our circumstances are difficult. A particularly encouraging thought is in verse 4, where it talks about the very comfort God gives us in our own struggles can become something he uses through us to help someone else.
0: Yeah, thank you. Let's go into the fellowship of the Holy Spirit. We touched actually just a little segment of these elements that are really beyond all our fully understanding. You know, the God of love, the fellowship of the Holy Spirit. Let's talk about this. What did Paul teach the Corinthians about the Spirit, the Holy Spirit?
4: Okay, well, I'd like to say this, that there's quite some confusion about the Holy Spirit. There are people in this day and age, and have been down through the centuries, who regard the Holy Spirit as some sort of force, some sort of power that goes out from the throne of God. But I think the people who hold that view have failed to study really what the Bible says about the function of the Holy Spirit. And what I'd like to share here is just from the books of 1st and 2nd Corinthians, what the Apostle Paul had to say about the Holy Spirit. And as far as I'm concerned, we should get our doctrine and understand the personality of the Holy Spirit from people like Paul. The very final verse in his farewell in 2 Corinthians chapter 13 and verse 14, it says, may the grace of the Lord Jesus Christ and the love of God, and we've been talking about these so far, and the fellowship of the Holy Spirit be with you all. Now, isn't that a strange word to use? If the Holy Spirit is merely a force of some kind. Here it talks about fellowship. You cannot have fellowship with electricity. You can't have fellowship with dynamite. You can't have fellowship with a mere force. And so I would like to list and give the Bible references about what the Apostle Paul has said in these two books that we've been studying these last 13 weeks. In 1 Corinthians 14, verse 12, he talks about the Holy Spirit promotes the edification of the church. In other words, the growing and the purity of the church. Secondly, he says, the Holy Spirit enables people for mission, to share the gospel, in other words. And then he says in, I'm sorry, I forgot to give the reference for that one. If you're writing these down, it might be a good idea. Enabling people for mission, the Holy Spirit, that bit is found in 1 Corinthians 2, verses 4 and 5. And then he reveals the deep things of God to us. That's found in 1 Corinthians 2 again, verses 10 and 11. And then in 1 Corinthians 2, verse 13, it says that the Holy Spirit teaches us, teaches the truths of God's word. 1 Corinthians 3, verse 16, and also verses 6 and 19, says he dwells in us. In 1 Corinthians 6:11, it says he works with Christ for our justification to free us from the penalty of sin. How does that happen? Well, the Holy Spirit makes us accepting of Christ's sacrifice. And then in 1 Corinthians 12, verse 14, he bestows spiritual gifts to people and the church. 2 Corinthians 1:22 says he seals us for salvation. 2 Corinthians 3:3, he imprints the law on people's hearts. 2 Corinthians 3, verse 6, he gives new life in Christ. 2 Corinthians 3:17, he gives freedom from sin. And the Holy Spirit is involved in the life of God's true people. You know, that's what the Apostle Paul wrote about. But that's not the end of the list. I could give you many other references where it indicates that the Holy Spirit is not a mere force, but is a person, a personality, not a human being, but a personality who has feelings. For example, we can grieve the Holy Spirit. You can't grieve a force. Force has no feelings. So the Apostle Paul advises us, guides us in this matter, that the Holy Spirit is a personality and not just a mere force.
0: Thank you, Len. You put it so well, Len. You describe it so well in just a few words. Why is very important for us to have a proper understanding about the divinity of the Holy Spirit in order to fully grasp God's love for us?
1: Well, others may have other thoughts, but I personally believe that it's important to have a proper understanding of the divinity of the Holy Spirit, because anything else, anything less, diminishes God's presence in our lives. If the Holy Spirit is just a force or an energy, as some claim, it automatically creates a distance between us and God the Father and God the Son. It is like he has outsourced the responsibility of his active presence in our lives to an impersonal entity. I believe that God loves us so much that there is no substitute for his presence, certainly not a force or an energy, because God takes a very personal interest in our lives, even if we do not acknowledge him. All heaven is straining on our behalf, and I think to relegate the role of the Holy Spirit to an energy or a force, no matter how powerful, diminishes and distances God's love for us. The Holy Spirit is divine, a living, intelligent, loving part of the Godhead who expresses this in the many and varied activities that Lynn has shared with us. So to sum up, having a proper understanding of the divinity of the Holy Spirit is essential because the Spirit is not a mere impersonal force, energy, or tool, but God himself dwelling within believers.
0: Yes, Joe. Any other additions? Brenton?
3: Yes, I can't find the exact reference, unfortunately, Lydia, but I read recently that The only protection we have against the wiles of Satan is the Holy Spirit. The Holy Spirit actually protects us, shields us from Satan being able to overcome us. And if you never have the Holy Spirit, because what does the Holy Spirit do? The Holy Spirit reveals Jesus. Jesus came to this earth to reveal God the Father. Each one has a role. If you take away the role of the Holy Spirit, you have no protection against sin. Why does the Bible talk about the fruits of the Spirit? Love, joy, peace, patience, etc., etc., etc. Why talk about them if there is no Holy Spirit? In other words, in order to grow in the Christian life, you must have the Holy Spirit. Not only must have the Holy Spirit cognitively, you must have the Holy Spirit dwelling in you, and he is the one who changes you. The other night I was talking to someone about this. I said, look, I can't do anything to help you. They were talking about a deep problem they had. But I said, the Holy Spirit can. If you surrender your heart to the Lord, the Holy Spirit will make the changes in your life. And sometimes the changes in your life are almost imperceptible. They're only noticeable by others. Sometimes they're not even noticeable by yourself, but others notice the change in you. That comes about from having the Holy Spirit dwelling in you.
0: Amen to that. Thank you, Brenton. Len?
4: When you consider the Godhead, you have God the Father, God the Son, and God the Holy Spirit. Now, God the Father, although he loves us, is, perhaps we could say, a little bit more absent. But the Holy Spirit, God the Holy Spirit, is right in us, within us, causing us to do this and not to do that. In other words, he's very present in our lives. And I think that's really lovely, because if God was up there in his ivory tower and only tried to reach us through his word, then we would sort of be lonely or feel like orphans. But here we've got the Holy Spirit right here, motivating us and guiding us and teaching us. And I think this is an important part of the Godhead, the Holy Spirit driving us or motivating us right here with us, understands our perplexities and whatever.
0: Very true, Len. Thank you so much for that. Amen to that. Nick?
6: Yeah, I just want to add something. And as Len said, and there's nothing wrong with that, as Len says, God, I mean, the Father, God the Son, and God the Holy Spirit. Myself, I say it a bit different for this reason. Because, you know, some people thinking that we have three gods when we say that. But myself, I say it, God, Father, Son, and Holy Spirit. You know, they are a unity. The three persons, which are the Godhead, you know, they form a unity. And to explain to myself, because I'm, you know, a bit more simple in understanding these things, I imagine this like a triangle. If you have a triangle, which all the sides of the triangle are united, you can call it a triangle. But if you dismantle that triangle, can you call it triangle again? You can't. Can you call God, God without the Holy Spirit? You see, that's a very interesting thing.
0: Will? Thank you, Nick.
2: Resisting the Holy Spirit and a consistent rejection of his ministry in our life leads to the unforgivable sin. See the link? Now, surely the ultimate rejection of the Holy Spirit, the ultimate insult of the Holy Spirit, is to openly say, he just doesn't exist. What a rejection that is. Is there a connection towards of that rejection and the sin against the Holy Spirit? Is a very interesting thought.
0: Thank you, Pastor Wynn. I remember that some time ago I watched a short movie. Satanist was confessing that those people who worship the devil they got together and they had meetings together. And when they were praying to the devil, to Satan, to go out for destruction, to destroy people, they also came back with their results. And some of them were saying that they were not successful in their work with some Christian people, especially young Christian people. They said that they could see around them like a hedge of the Holy Spirit around them, protecting them from the arrows of the devil, and they could not do any harm to them. And these were, he was confessing that they were thinking that these were the intercession prayers of their parents for their children. I was really amazed of his confession. So this encouraged me to pray more and more for our children and grandchildren and family members and everyone else. Because intercession prayers, God is working through these intercession prayers. Let's touch a little bit of our triune God. When we read 2 Corinthians chapter 13, verse 14, one may think that Christ is the only source of grace. God is the only source of love, and the Holy Spirit is the only source of fellowship, but nothing could be further from the truth. What is the connection between grace, love, and fellowship with the members of the Trinity?
5: Well, Lydia, a lot has been said already, and I think I just remember what Brenton said about the role. It appears that within the Godhead there are different roles, and that is true. But we know that the three persons of the Godhead, they don't exist independent from one another. So I just read a few verses here that bring that out. In 1 Corinthians chapter 1, the first couple of verses already hints. Verse 3 says, "Grace to you and peace from God our Father and the Lord Jesus Christ." Verse 4, "I thank my God always concerning you for the grace of God, which was given to you by Christ Jesus." So where does grace come from? It comes from God the Father and the Lord Jesus Christ. It's not as though you can compartmentalize grace as coming only from one source, or love coming from another source, or fellowship coming from another source. They are intertwined. You have, for instance, here also, we talk about the love of God. John 3:16 was mentioned, for God loved the world so much. But then we read in Romans 15, verse 30, "Now I beg you, brethren, through the Lord Jesus Christ and through the love of the Spirit, that you strive together with me in prayers to God for me." So I see that all three of the members of the Godhead all extend grace and love and fellowship. There is a unity, in other words, and fellowship within the Godhead that serves as the perfect model for us to look at and to be changed into, if you like. Galatians 2 verse 20 says, "I've been crucified with Christ. It is no longer I who live, but Christ lives in me. And the life which I now live in the flesh, I live by faith in the Son of God who loved me and gave himself for me." Christ, if Christ lives in you, then you become like him. And that's the perfect ideal, where his grace unfolds in your life, his love unfolds, and the fellowship that there is in the Godhead, that fellowship then should be ideally seen within the Christian body. And if only that were the case, we would have perfect love and harmony and fellowship. And I think that's the perfect ideal.
0: Okay, thank you, Jerry. Any other thoughts, Len?
4: Yes, I'd like to pick up from what Nick said about the Godhead being like a triangle. And I see it also a bit like God being a family. You know, in any family, any nuclear family that is mother, father, and children, you have what they do in a family, you work together, but each one has a different role. And you can just see that perhaps in the family, the father will go out to work and mother cares for the home and the children have their things to do. That in Godhead, while the Godhead is complete as a unit, it also has divisions. And we've been talking about the role of the Holy Spirit, who has the division where he inspires, he teaches, he makes us feel that we need something. In other words, we might be going down the wrong track and the Holy Spirit prompts our conscience and so on. So my little thought here is that I see the Godhead as a family working together, but each one with a specialist role.
0: Wonderful. Thank you, Len. Anyone else?
6: I was just going to add that, these days, and unfortunately there are so many, movements in regard to the Holy Spirit, misunderstanding of the role of the Holy Spirit, misuse of the Holy Spirit, all these things. And I ask myself, why? Why is this happening? And I cannot answer my question any other way, but just what the Bible says, that in the later days, it will be lots of pressure on children of God. The devil will try to deceive people, putting into their mind all sorts of beliefs. And that's what I believe, that our safety is in the Bible. If the Bible says it, I believe it. If the Bible doesn't say it, it's not for me. And I think it's very important. We need to build around our understanding, not out of context, some passages in the Bible, but with the whole Bible. We need to learn what the Bible teaches about the Holy Spirit. Because, in the Bible, some people says, you may remember that story when the disciples were doing all sorts of good works through the power of the Holy Spirit, and somebody was coming and say, how can I get this power? I'm even willing to pay some money for this power. And these days, lots of people are using or pretending that they are using the power of the Holy Spirit for their own benefit. And I believe that's another aspect. The Holy Spirit role, it's Jesus promised that I'm going to the Father and I will send you another comforter to be with you everywhere. Now, that comforter has a very specific role to be with each one of us. First of all, is to convict us of sin. That's the first role. And then you may remember when people heard Peter preaching and they said, what shall we do? And Peter says, now repent and be baptized. The Holy Spirit has a specific role in my life today, my dear friend, is to convict us of our state of sin and to repent.
0: Thank you, Nick. Brenton?
3: Yeah, just very, very quickly, I'll just add to what Nick said. One of our earlier studies in this series, Lydia, we talked about the gifts of the Holy Spirit, the things that the Holy Spirit has given to people. Rather than striving for uniformity, all having the same gift, which unfortunately some Christians do, they seem to think unless you have a certain specific gift of the Holy Spirit, there is no evidence that you actually have the Holy Spirit. Wouldn't it be better to pray and ask God to reveal to you the gift that he's given to you and use that, because all of the gifts used together build up the church? If everyone had the same gift, there's not actually any benefit. The church is not actually being built up. But if everyone is using the gift, like the seven of us on the panel here today, we've all been given different gifts. Just pray, ask the Holy Spirit to show you what gift he's given you and use that. That is what will help the church to grow.
0: And it's mentioning the fact that God, the Holy Spirit, gives gifts to people in order to use them for the honor of God and for the salvation of people. If we don't use these gifts in this way, we don't receive the gifts. So this is the purpose. Okay, some thoughts for meditation. Paul doesn't end his letter with joy, unity, and peace, but he blesses, reaffirms, and focuses his readers on what matters most. We are hearing his heartbeat paralleling the heartbeat of God. It's his unique blend of doctrine and personal connection turning the final words of his letters into lasting spiritual encouragements, focusing on grace, love, and fellowship. Which of these divine gifts do you most need right now? And how might you seek through God's presence? Paul's final words in 2 Corinthians chapter 13, verse 14, in closing this letter, are encouraging words towards grace, love, and fellowship. Grace, as a foundational element of the Christian life, expressed through Christ's self-giving, enabling restoration, unity, and peace within the troubled Corinthian church. But grace leads into love and fellowship through the Holy Spirit, a living power that unites believers with God and one another. It's the grace that saves, unites, sustains, and empowers Christian communities. Only in this letter, Paul is mentioning about the three-in-one deity to highlight the distinctive roles of the Godhead in the work of salvation. The central theme is love, the love of God, which is the very essence of who God is, the source of salvation in the life of the Christian community, being encouraged to aim for restoration, to comfort one another, and to be of one mind and to live in peace. The love of God is the source of the grace of Christ and the fellowship of the Spirit. Love is actually the initiating attribute of God that reaches out in grace and binds believers together in fellowship. Paul reminds that the divided Corinthians that only a deep experience of God's love can restore their unity, sustain their peace, and empower their fellowship. Only through the Holy Spirit's power, unification takes place because it's the only one who creates and sustains the unity and relational depth within the church. Paul describes in Galatians chapter 5, verse 22 till 26, the fruit of the Spirit as love, peace, gentleness, all relational qualities essential to a united community life. Only the Holy Spirit can make a possible and reconciled grace-filled, loving community bound together in divine fellowship. Let's nurture all these gifts in our lives that heal the church and prepare for the realization of the Christian hope at the return of Jesus. Let's close with prayer. Will, would you please pray?
2: Sure. Lord, we offer you our praise and thanks for the mighty plan of salvation. Perhaps we should join the hymn writer and his gratitude when he penned the words, Oh, to grace, our greater debtor, daily I'm constrained to be. Let thy goodness, like a fetter, bind my wandering heart to thee. Yes, Lord, bind us to thee, and thank you. In Jesus' name, amen.
0: Amen.
6: Well, thank you everyone for your input today. Your participation is great to conclude our studies, beautiful teachings, and we just need to put it in practice. My dear friend, we would like to invite you to join us again, because we are going to start a brand new Bible study, and we are going to talk about the gift of prophecy. Well, this is really exciting. Because we are going to learn about how the Creator speaks. And we also will be learning about the call of the prophets, you know, either in the Old Testament or in the New Testament. We may learn also how to test the prophets. I think this will be very exciting. And please join us again next week. And don't forget to claim our free offer. The last time for this is today, the book, The Acts of the Apostles. You'll be blessed to read this book and to enlarge all these subjects we talked about, and to understand the life of the early church, of the disciples, how they were able in a short period of time to reach out the world with the good news, the gospel. May God richly bless you. And I'm inviting you to send us a text message to claim this book. And the code for the book, it's SABS13. SA stands for South Australia, BS for Bible Study, 13. Don't add anything else to the code, just SABS13. And send it, please, as an SMS to 048209. 8883. Until next time, may God bless you and keep walking in the footsteps of Jesus.
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G'day, my name's Lloyd Grolleman, I'm the Aussie pastor and you are listening to Faith FM. If you are searching for a place to worship, why not look up your local Seventh-day Adventist church and go along this Saturday morning. You will be blessed, and if you're in Sydney, come to mine.

It has been hailed as the Black Summer, one of the most devastating bushfire seasons in Australian history, dubbed by many as Armageddon. Beginning in September 2019 and stretching on through March 2020, bushfires raged across southeastern Australia, leaving a trail of destruction and devastation in their wake. At the end of the season, more than 17 million hectares of land had been devastated by the fires. That's almost the size of England and is more than double the area consumed by the Brazil Amazon fires, which in comparison burn for twice as long as the Australian bushfires. But the bushfires did more than just consume the drought-ravaged land. The rising heat from these massive bushfires created pyrocumulonimbus, or pyro-CB clouds. These fire clouds are created when fires diffuse enough heat and moisture into the atmosphere to produce thunderstorms. These fire-generated storm clouds created wild weather conditions, including rain, lightning, and out-of-control fire tornadoes. The fires destroyed nearly 6,000 buildings, including over 2,700 homes, and killed at least 34 people. But perhaps the most devastating loss of life was among the wildlife, the animal kingdom. Reports show that nearly 3 billion animals were either killed or displaced as a result of the fires. According to a report by the World Wildlife Fund, 143 million mammals, 2.5 billion reptiles, 180 million birds, and 51 million frogs were affected. The findings were shocking and prompted scientists to declare that no other event anywhere in the world in living memory has killed or displaced this many animals. In the midst of the fires, zoos across the country dispatched teams of staff to offer veterinary support and wildlife triage in areas most affected by the fires. These vets and carers helped to rescue and nurse a host of wildlife, including koalas, who had been traumatized and seriously injured. But there was another four-legged hero who contributed to the rescue of more than 100 koalas and other small marsupials. Meet Bear, an Australian coolie who was specifically trained to search for and rescue koalas, quolls, and other small Australian marsupials in the wild. Bear was just over 1 year old when he came to the Detection Dogs for Conservation. He was full of energy and always on the go. Bear was rescued and trained by the Detection Dogs for Conservation program at the University of the Sunshine Coast with support from the International Fund for Animal Welfare. Before the bushfires, Bear's primary job was to use his keen sense of smell to find marsupials who were sick or injured so that they could be rescued for conservation and research purposes. During the bushfires, Bear's special skills and training came in handy, and he was deployed as a search and rescue dog to find traumatized or seriously injured koalas who had been